0: God is speaking there. And when he says, thou shalt not murder, he's not speaking at all to a government. And fact of the matter is, liberalism today, of course, it's the one that's heard today, and especially in government, and they say that this means thou shalt not kill means that a government has no right to take a life. It hasn't anything in the world to do with government. In fact of the matter is, the punishment for breaking the Ten Commandments, and a breaking this one especially, thou shalt not murder, was that the individual was to be stoned to death. He would forfeit his life for taking another's life. That was the method that was used in that day. So that when you try to pull on me, the Sixth Commandment says, well, it says, thou shalt not kill. Therefore, the government has no right to kill. He's not talking to the government. He's talking to individuals, that you as an individual have no right to murder. And if you do, the government has a right to punish you. Now, capital punishment, these folks say it began in the days of Moses, and that it's in the Mosaic law. Let me say this, that capital punishment goes all the way back to the Garden of Eden. And God said, in the day that thou eatest thereof, thou shalt surely die. And the very fact that men die is the fact that God is punishing the human family for their sin. How did death come? Death came because of Adam's sin, a sin that's been made over to all of us today, and we're all in Adam because we all die. In other words, God sent the human race to the gas chamber in the Garden of Eden for sin, for disobeying him. Now, we find that after the human race moved out of the Garden of Eden, of course, there was only a couple of them then. They began to multiply, and before long, they had a son. In fact, they had two sons. They had many other children that we know nothing about. And as a result, why, this man Cain, he killed his brother. He murdered. There was no commandment given at that time about murder given to man. God had never said that. God protected that man, Cain. And what you have after that is the story of the protection of a criminal. And this man, Cain, a race came from him. And if you'll follow the story, that even one that was in his line committed a murder, and he went back and he says, well, if Cain got by with it, why cannot I get by with it? And so this man, Lamech, he committed a murder. And before long, you have a whole human family that is given over to violence as it was in the days of Noah. Now somebody says, well, God then didn't punish the murderers. What do you think the flood was? A flood was a judgment of God. Now, after the flood, God says, now I'm going to put into the hands of human government. And that is the beginning of human government after the flood. And he says, whoso sheddeth man's blood by man shall his blood be shed, for in the image of God made he man. Now, human life is so precious that God says that no person has a right to take that life. And when you take that life because of hatred, because of some momentary passion, because you don't like the individual, God says that's murder. And that human life must be protected. Therefore, if anyone takes that human life, he'll have to sacrifice his own. This idea today where all the attention is given to the criminal, what about the victim? You see, God is protecting the victim. Today, the criminal is being protected, and we hear all about his rights. And a criminal ought to be tried as a criminal and treated as a criminal. And the victim of a crime today is the one that should be protected. And so God gave to man this arm of human government to protect human life. And the way you protect human life is no one has a right to take your life unless he's willing to sacrifice his own. In fact, that's the way you and I got saved, was because somebody willingly died for us that we might be saved. And God gave this to man to protect the human race and to protect mankind. Now, you will find that the Lord Jesus lifted that commandment relative to murder to the very nth degree. He says that if you in your heart hate your brother, you're guilty of murder. You have broken this commandment. And I'm of the opinion that many of us today, if we were really tried for what's in our hearts, I'm of the opinion that most of us would be executed. But because of the grace of God, he's holding back that judgment to give us an opportunity that we might be saved. And so you and I today are to be under a human government. That human government should have the right to take human life. If a human life has been taken, that individual, and you and I are told that rulers are not a terror to good works, but to evil. And by the way, that throws a new light on the police. Now, I hear a great deal about police brutality, and I think there's probably been a great deal of it in the past. But there certainly today, the police seem to be leaning in the other direction. But you need to recognize that the Scripture says the rulers are not a terror to good works, but to evil. And who is the fella that should look at the policeman and be afraid of him? It's the criminal. The man that is a law-abiding citizen, that individual should not be afraid of the police. The police should be our friend. And this idea today that we are to hate the police are a terror to evil works. And I take it that when a man says to me today that the police are pigs or that the police are evil, then I have to say, well, you must be a criminal because they represent the law. They are a terror to evil works. They're not a terror to good works at all. And that's the reason many of us slow down when we see that police car that's coming up back of us, is because we've probably been edging pretty close to the speed limit. At least we look at our speedometer to make sure that we're in that. And that, may I say to you, that's a good thing, a very good thing. They're not a terror. You're driving within the speed limit. The policeman is not interested in you. It's in that fellow that's driving down the highway probably drunk that may kill you and your family. And so he's not a terror to good works, but to evil works. And so we have here the thing now that I think has been proven in our day. When I first gave my message on capital punishment, there was a question at that time, at least those that were opposed to capital punishment, says it does not deter crime. Well, when capital punishment went out, there has been an increase of crime here in California. Before that, we could, in my neighborhood, and that isn't over 15 years ago, we lived in peace, that is, comparatively peace, with our neighbors. None of them were out to kill us, at least, or to rob us. And we could relax in our homes. And now that has been changed, that we are in a dangerous place where residents lock themselves in at night for fear of their very lives. Well, what's happened? Well, the criminal out yonder today carries a gun because he knows that if he has to use the gun, doesn't mind murdering for the very simple reason that all he'd get would be life, and chances are he wouldn't even get that. And so the criminal today, he doesn't mind shooting someone down. There was a day when a robber is not apt to shoot an individual. In fact, many of them carried an unloaded gun because they knew if they were arrested for murder, they would be executed. But today, they know they're not going to be. And for that reason, why, we've seen an increase in crime. And to argue today that it's not a deterrent to crime, it's so illogical and so unreasonable and so prejudiced that to me, it's not worth even considering. I was very much interested the other day of looking at statistics of someone who's trying to defend their position, and they were attempting to pick out certain cities in this country where crime had not increased, or murder not increased to the extent that would indicate that capital punishment was a deterrent. But you see, they only picked out certain places and certain places, but you can pick out the other places where murder has increased. And believe me, my neighborhood is not a safe place to walk in at night. And why? Because there is not the deterrent to crime that there should be today. And a government should be a terror to the criminal. Certainly the criminal ought to dislike the police, but good people ought not to dislike the police. They are only a terror to evil work.
1: Our second and final question comes from a listener in Memphis, Tennessee, who responds to Dr. McGee's comments about his participation in a citywide evangelization crusade where he worked alongside pastors of liberal churches. So this listener says, could you please discuss your position on separation?
0: You say that you endorse short-term or temporary associations with those considered as liberal. May I say to you that that's the crux of the whole question, with those considered as liberal. Whose judgment is it that determines whether they are liberal or not? Because today I hear that term bandied about a great deal, and it's used rather carelessly today, and some men are spoken of as being liberal who are not liberal. And there are other men that are spoken of today as being evangelical, and in my book, they're not. These terms are not identifiable. They really do not say too much. This idea of putting labels on individuals and even movements today is sort of like putting labels on empty bottles. It's a nice game if you like to play it, but the difficulty is that sometimes the label is put on a poison bottle. So I would question that. I do want to say I agree with your position, but I do not agree with your judgment. Now, you give an example. When you mentioned a citywide meeting, I had a feeling that I knew what you had reference to because I used it as the illustration. And I'll come back to that. I'm reading now the example this man gives me. He says, I believe there are many Christians in liberal churches today, and that absolutely is true. And he says they should come out and be separate, but because they may still attend one, I would not disassociate myself from the individual, but would not in any way associate myself with the church as such. Well, now let me speak to that example that you've given, because that lets me know your thinking. Very frankly, as I've said, I agree with your position. The scriptures that you use are the ones that I use, but certainly I do not feel as you do about that. I'm wondering if I might give you an example and then give you my feeling concerning it. Suppose that you had a neighbor that was a member of a liberal church, but he was a brother. He was a saved man. And there came to his church one of these fundamental teachers. He was invited there, maybe by mistake. Suppose his name was McGee, and your neighbor would say to you, one of those mossback fundamentalists is coming to my church. I do not know who invited him, but he agrees with you, and so I'd like to invite you to come over with me to hear him. He's going to be there just one night. That, may I say, is just an example, because I would go and speak in that church. I'll be very frank with you. They let me speak and not put any strings on me. But the interesting thing is, when you talk about separation today, the liberal is separated from me. I'm not separated from him. He's separated from me. Somebody said, didn't you come out of the Presbyterian church? No, it moved away from me. I didn't change. They're the ones that changed. They did the moving. I did not do the moving. And in this particular case here, I judge you would not accept that invitation to go over with your brother and hear me speak because of the location, because you'd feel that would identify you with that church. Well, may I say to you, I don't think that it would. I go into many churches that some of them are almost contradict the other church. But they invite me and I go speak. But I don't feel that I'm identified with any of them just because I speak in those churches. And now I want to speak to what I think that you had in mind by a combined citywide services and such, because I've been condemned very severely by these extreme fundamentalists that I cooperated in the Billy Graham crusade in the great outdoor Coliseum in Los Angeles when I was a pastor in downtown Los Angeles. And that, may I say, that was a long time ago. And I'm still being condemned with that. And I'll be very frank with you. If Billy Graham came to town again and wanted me to cooperate in the meeting, back in the best I could, I'd be delighted to do it because I believe that he preaches the Word of God. I believe that people get saved under his ministry. And I heard one of these extreme fundamentalists, he's gone to be at the Lord, so I won't give his name, make the statement one time when we had him for a meeting when I was pastor in Texas. He says, why, if a hound dog came to my back door barking for Jesus Christ, I'd give him something to eat. And that's my feeling about it, too. But that man condemned Billy Graham a great deal and condemned me for even cooperating with him. And I'd be very frank with you, I talked it over with Billy Graham at that time. And he said, I know that I give some of you pastors quite a headache, but he said, I feel that by inviting certain man in, and he was inviting a very liberal man, and I have been condemned because it is said that I join with that liberal man. I've never told this before publicly, but did you know I never have even met that man? Not interested really in meeting him, but he was a member of a committee. And I was a member of the committee, and he was as bad a member of the committee as I was. I only went to two meetings, and I understand he probably went to one, and they just didn't happen to be the same meetings. I never had an opportunity of meeting him. I would not know him if he walked in the door where I am right now. So may I say to you, when I'm condemned for cooperating with that man, you're wrong. I condemn with the man that I believe was preaching the Word of God. People were getting saved. And I do that again. These verses that you've used do not apply to that situation at all, my friend. I would refuse to go every night, year in and year out, and sit on a platform with a liberal. I'll be very frank with you. I would not do that. But actually, I don't think he and I were even present at the meetings, but maybe two or three times at the same time. I never spoke to him, never met him, don't know him. I would, as I say, wouldn't know him if he came into the room here right now. So that my feeling is that this matter today of separation is something that each man has to determine for himself. I am responsible to the Lord for my conduct, and I have to turn in a report to him. I've always done that. When I was pastor of the church, every Sunday night, either riding home or after I got in bed, I just turn in my report to the Lord that I did the best I could. And I'd look back over a week, generally a failure, many failures. But I did preach the Word of God the best I could. And I do that today on radio, and I turn in my report to the Lord and tell him about it. And I'm responsible to him, but I'm not responsible to other folk. And I assume when I hear of certain men today that cooperate with certain men and they use certain methods. I know a lot of conservative men that are using what I would consider liberal methods. But I'm not their judge. They're going to have to turn in a report to the Lord someday. I'm going to be interested in hearing that report, by the way, and see what the Lord has to say. But I'm far more concerned about what he's going to have to say to me. So for that reason, I have to entirely disagree with your misapplication of scriptures that have no reference at all as I see it. Now, that's in my judgment. And it's my judgment over against your judgment. And it's not a question of these scriptures, my friend, that you've given me, because I know these scriptures and I believe in them. And I think that you probably are drawing the lines a little too fine from my viewpoint. And I'm considered a mossback fundamentalist, and there are many that I do not associate with today or work with, and I go merrily along my own way. And for that reason, I feel that I'm also free to, when I hear a hound dog coming, barking, you know, at my door, and barking the same kind of language I bark, and, you know, I do feed him, I'm for him, and I believe now that many of us that are believers today, they say that there are 35% in this country of those who are conservative. Well, I shouldn't use that term, evangelical. That's certainly a broader term. And if that is true, which I doubt very seriously, but if that is true, then certainly today we ought to stand together where we can stand together. And that is around the Word of God, the inerrancy of the Word of God, the deity of Christ, and his death for our sins. And actually, you don't have to agree with me about the manner of his coming again. I won't break fellowship with you. I just feel you have a right to be wrong. I don't want to break fellowship with anyone that is in agreement with me on so many things that are essential.
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9: Hi, Eugene.
10: Oh, greetings, Miss Parker.
9: Camilla. What are you doing?
10: Doing?
9: You're just standing here in the middle of the park.
10: Oh, on the contrary. I'm not merely standing here. I am basking in the glory of an exquisite day. And it appears as if all of creation is enjoying it as much as I am. Behold, an American robin feeding her young. And a western meadowlark. If only I had my binoculars.
9: Okay. Well, I guess I'll see you later.
10: Oh, bye. A mourning dove. How sad the gentle cry of this beloved peaceful bird. Sweet dove.
9: Eugene, I don't think it wants you to...
10: Yes, I hear your plaintive cry.
9: Wow! I've never seen a bird do that before. It's like it was aiming straight for your head.
10: That was extremely odd.
9: Look out! Here it comes again!
10: Well, there must be some... mistake! Doves are supposed to be... peaceful! Miss Parker! Take cover! I've never tried outrunning a bird before!
9: I guess nature was enjoying the day for different reasons than he was.
11: Hi, Camilla!
9: Hi, Susie!
11: What's Eugene doing in that bush?
9: Oh, he was being attacked by a dove.
11: That's weird.
9: So, who's this?
11: My new puppy.
9: He's yours? You got a puppy? Oh, he's so cute. What's his name?
11: He's Spats.
9: Hi, Spats. Aw, he's beautiful.
11: You should get one. The Flanagan family has a whole litter. They're giving them away to good families.
9: Really? Oh, I'd love to get a dog. I'll ask my parents.
11: Do you really think they'll let you have one?
9: Why not?
12: Why not? Where do I even begin to answer that question?
9: But Daddy!
12: First and foremost, it's a bad idea.
9: Why? Lots of people have dogs.
12: Oh, that's right, Camilla. Lots of people have all kinds of pets. But you've obviously forgotten the Parker family history.
9: What history?
12: Let me recall it for you. But before I do, let's make sure the whole family is present for this. Matthew! Come here, please. Olivia?
13: Yeah? Is it time for dinner?
12: No. Family meeting. Gather around. Ava, can you hear all right?
14: I'm good. Just let me get this out of the oven.
12: Sure. Okay, I'm reminding Camilla about pets. Olivia, you had that hamster. What was his name?
13: Oh, Mr. Cheeks.
12: Mr. Cheeks. And what happened to him?
13: Matthew.

0: killed him.
1: No. I did not.
2: Yes, you did. You hooked up a spinning wheel to power that reading lamp next to your bed.
1: It worked. I got an A on that for my science project.
2: Yeah, and Mr. Cheeks died from exhaustion.
1: That's not true. It's an urban legend.
2: Then how did he die?
1: He had a heart attack from all those little chocolate candies you kept feeding him.
2: Did not.
1: Too much cholesterol.
3: Okay, the point is, he died. Probably of unnatural causes.
1: Okay, so that's one case.
2: Yeah.
3: Oh, and who here remembers the goldfish?
4: Oh, Spanky and Lester.
3: Dead within 6 weeks. Ew. Oh, and that frog.
2: Pickles, that wasn't my fault. Mom sat on him.
5: Well, what was he doing loose and on the kitchen chair?
1: You called us all for dinner. He thought he was part of the family.
5: Yeah. I am not taking blame for that frog.
3: Oh, no, this isn't about blame. The point is that this family and pets of any kind are a bad mix.
2: But those pets belong to everyone else. I'll take care of my pet.
1: Pet? What pet?
2: No. I want to get a puppy.
1: Oh. We're getting a puppy? Cool.
3: No, we are not getting a puppy.
2: What kind is it?
0: A Labrador.
2: No.
1: So cute.
3: Okay, don't get yourself so worked up. We are not getting a dog.
2: But it's not fair.
5: I'm sorry, sweetie, but as your father just pointed out, we're a bad mix. I won't be responsible for the demise of another animal.
3: And I don't think you're old enough to take responsibility for a puppy.
2: Then how about this? If I can prove I'm responsible, can I get one?
3: Let's just drop it for now, okay?
1: Okay.
2: For now. Let's see.
3: Oh, my goodness.
5: Make sure you cut first.
2: Come on, Matthew. Wait till you see Susie's puppy.
1: All right, I'm coming. I don't think they're going to go away if we're 5 minutes late.
2: Hurry! Wait. Did you hear that?
1: Yeah, it sounds like a baby bird.
2: Hey, look! It is a baby bird!
1: It must have fallen out of a nest. But what nest?
2: I don't see one. There isn't even a tree near here. You suppose he's an orphan?
1: I'm not sure. He looks too young to be learning to fly.
2: Well, we can't just leave him here. What are we going to do?
1: Beats me. We're closest to Wit's End. Mr. Whitaker will know what to do.
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8: Good morning.
9: Eugene?
8: Yes, Miss Kendall?
9: What are you doing?
8: Doing about what?
9: You're wearing a football helmet.
8: Well observed.
9: Why?
8: To avoid the pain of being accosted by another bird.
9: Really?
8: Yes. I don't know what I've done to offend them, but they have been coming after me in full force.
9: One came after you yesterday.
8: On the way here, and another attacked me on the way home.
9: Really?
8: Another dove, to be specific.
9: Well, you should take that helmet off. You're going to scare the kids. Hmm?
8: Oh, boy.
9: Hi, Matthew. Hi, Camilla. What are you two doing?
8: What's that noise?
2: Oh, we found a baby bird, and we don't know what to do with him.
8: It's not a dove, is it? Where's my helmet?
9: Well, calm down, Eugene. It's tiny, whatever it is.
2: See?
8: Oh. It appears you have acquired an infant, Kyanakita cristata. A baby blue jay.
9: Oh. Hey, you shouldn't be touching the bird, right? Won't the mom reject it if it smells like a human?
1: That's what I said.
8: Actually, that's an unfounded legend.
1: That's what I thought.
8: Regardless, you should endeavor to return this bird to its nest at once, where it has the optimal chance for survival.
1: We don't know where its nest is.
2: The poor thing was lying on the sidewalk.
8: Oh, a nestling. That's unfortunate. Without anyone to take responsibility for this creature, it could die. Look, see the way he opens his mouth like that? It means he's probably... He bit me!
9: Well, there's another species of bird that doesn't like you, Eugene.
8: Yes.
1: Right.
2: Matthew, do you know what this means?
1: Eugene has to get rabies shots?
8: What? Birds can't carry rabies.
2: No, I'm talking about my prayer last night. If I show responsibility for taking care of something, maybe I can get a puppy.
1: But animals don't survive in our house, Camilla.
2: This one will. You'll see. So will Mom and Dad. I'll break the curse.
9: Curse? What curse?
1: It's a family thing.
2: Yeah. Let's go. I can't wait to show Mom and Dad.
5: Oh, hi, hun. How was work?
3: Long. I was in an endless meeting. Where are the kids?
5: Oh, Olivia's upstairs and...
2: Mom, Dad, we found a baby blue jay on the sidewalk and it was so small and we couldn't find its nest. So I think God wants me to take care of it.
3: Oh. Wait, what?
2: And it bit Eugene and now he might have bird rabies, but I think he's just hungry.
5: Eugene's hungry?
2: So could we keep it?
3: Wait a minute.
9: Hey, what's going on?
2: We found a baby bird, see?
9: Oh, he's kind of cute. In a bald, disgusting sort of way.
3: Okay, I don't think it's a good idea to keep this bird. It really needs to be with its mother.
5: Yes.
2: But that's the problem. We can't find his mother or his nest.
9: And we couldn't just leave it to die on the sidewalk.
3: Well,
5: I'll call the rescue shelter. Maybe they'll take it.
2: Yay. But, Dad, why can't we keep it?
3: Camilla, we talked about this earlier.
2: But this is the answer to my prayer. Maybe this is God's way of teaching me.
3: But, sweetheart, you don't know anything about raising a baby bird.
2: I could learn. How hard could it be?
9: Huh? Please, Dad. Oh, please, oh, please.
2: I'll help too, Dad.
9: I'll serve as an observer and advice giver.
3: Oh, thanks, Olivia.
5: Well, that was easy.
3: What happened?
5: I talked to the local shelter, and they said that no one takes baby birds.
2: See, Dad? He's gonna die if we don't do something.
9: Oh.
3: But, Camilla, raising a bird is a lot of work, and you'll need to...
2: Yeah!
3: Okay, listen, you'll have to learn what to feed him and how often. He'll need a nest of some sort.
2: We can make
3: and
2: one.
3: There's a point when he'll have to learn how to fly and then leave.
2: You can teach him.
9: Yeah.
3: That's all if he lives that long.
2: What? Dad!
3: I'm sorry, sweetheart, but I want you to be prepared for that possibility.
5: Mm-hmm.
3: Especially with this family's track record.
2: It won't happen. I'm going to break our pet curse.
3: We don't have a pet. Who said we're cursed?
9: Everybody.
5: Okay, just remember... You're taking on this responsibility, so no matter how difficult it gets, you have to see it through. You got it?
2: I got it. I promise.
5: Oh, I'll get it.
2: So what is he gonna eat?
3: Well, I don't know.
0: Oh, buenos dias, Mrs. Parker.
5: Hi, Wooten.
0: I got your mail right here. This one package was just a little big for the mailbox.
5: Oh.
9: Hey, maybe Wooten, though.
0: Well, I never did before, but there's a first time for everything. What is it?
9: Baby bird.
0: Whoa, you have one of those?
5: Come on in, Wooten.
0: Okay. Hey, how great is that? You know, I raised a baby bird once.
2: We needed help, and Wooten came to the door. Is this God or what?
0: Okay, I wouldn't go that far.
3: Not so fast, not so fast.
9: You raised a bird, Wooten?
0: Oh, sure. When I lived in Alaska, he was a great horned owl named Dr. What.
3: Dr. What?
0: Yeah, exactly. Dr. Who would have been a better name, but I think it's trademarked.
2: If you know about baby birds, then maybe you can tell us what to feed them.
9: Yeah.
0: Oh, well, you know, I know baby owls like partially digested mice, which aren't too bad once you get past the fur. No, just kidding. I didn't actually eat any mice. I don't even know any. I'd say that your bird would probably appreciate something with a lot of protein like grubs or beetles.
2: Ew! I am not chewing beetles for any bird.
9: We could put them in the blender.
2: Ew!
5: No, you can't.
0: Yeah, she's probably right, but you could substitute those with ground beef or maybe dog food, which is kind of weird when you think about it. I mean, a bird eating dog food. But then again, I did have an Irish setter named Artichoke who used to eat bird seed. He was a bird dog.
3: Now that is funny.
0: It is, why?
2: Hey, Mom, can we go to the store and get some dog food?
5: We have ground beef. Let's just use that.
2: Thanks, Wooten.
0: Oh, sure, you guys, anytime. Hey, have fun with your bird, and remember to take a lot of naps whenever you can.
3: Naps? What do you mean?
0: Oh, yeah, because, you know, most baby birds eat, like, every 23 minutes from sunrise to sunset.
5: You're kidding.
2: He must be.
0: Nope.
3: Are you sure you want to do this, Camilla?
2: Yeah!
0: Well, I hope it turns out okay.
3: By the way, what happened to your horned owl?
0: Oh, he died.
2: What?
0: Yeah, him.
5: Okay, thanks, Wooten. See you later.
0: Oh, yeah, okay, right, bye.
2: My bird won't die. I won't let him die. I'll do whatever it takes.
3: Camilla?
10: Hey, little bird. Aw, you're hungry again? Okay.
3: Good thing it's Saturday. I'm not sure how you're going to do this on a school day.
10: Maybe I can take him in and make him my project.
3: Well, I don't think your teacher would appreciate that. Feeding him every 23 minutes while she's trying to have class may be a little disruptive.
10: Then what will I do?
3: I guess you'll have to figure that out. He's your responsibility, right?
10: Right.
11: Well, hi, Camilla. Matthew, where have you two been all day?
2: I've been taking care of my bird.
1: We've been taking care of our bird.
2: You only fed him once.
1: Well, that's something.
11: Well, is this the bird you found out of its nest? Connie told me about that.
2: He has to eat every 20 minutes. I don't have time to do anything else but feed him.
11: Oh, just think, if you were its mother, you'd have to spend that 20 minutes finding food.
1: All you have to do is go to the kitchen.
2: Yeah, but I'm exhausted just doing that. I thought that taking care of a baby bird would be easy, but he just wants to eat all the time. And it's not like I can play with him. He's not like a puppy.
1: Well, it's better to practice on something small. Maybe you'll break the curse.
11: Whoa, did you say curse?
1: Yeah, the Parker family pet curse.
11: Well, what does that mean?
2: All of our pets die for one reason or another.
11: Yeah, but you're calling it a curse. Is that the word your parents use?
1: No, we made it up. But it is a curse.
11: Well, actually, it isn't. There's no such thing as curses.
2: There isn't?
11: No, not the way you mean it. I mean, we sometimes use a word like curse in the same way we say good luck or bad luck. They're words we use for things we like or don't like, but they aren't real.
2: Then my bird won't die?
11: Oh, I didn't say that.
1: But he will die if we can't figure out how to take care of him during the week.
2: Oh, yeah. He has to eat all day, and I don't have anyone to feed him. Dad works, and Mom is doing her nursing stuff at the clinic.
11: Oh, I think there's an easy answer to that.
2: There is?
11: Sure. Bring him here. We'll take care of him while you're at school.
2: You will?
11: Of course. Drop him by on your way to school, and you can pick him up after.
2: That's great, Mr. Whitaker. Thank you.
1: Are you sure? I don't think Eugene is a big fan of birds right now.
11: Oh, don't worry about Eugene. I'm sure he'll be happy to help out.
8: No, Mr. Whitaker, anything but that.
11: Oh, come on, Eugene. It's just a baby bird.
9: I don't know, Whit. Eugene isn't getting along with birds these days.
11: Well, I thought you sorted that out. Did you say you researched why those birds were attacking you?
8: Indeed. Apparently, some species of birds get very protective of their nests during their baby-making season. I must have done something in the park to scare them at precisely the wrong time. Now they have it in for me, to use the colloquialism.
9: It's all right. I'll help you take care of the baby bird.
11: Thank you, Connie.
8: Please don't feel that I'm in any way attempting to be derelict in my duties here, but you have no idea what it feels like to be swooped upon like that. I'm even considering draconian measures.
9: What kind of measures?
8: Draconian, meaning extreme.
9: I know what it means, but I don't know what you mean.
8: Oh, well, I spoke to a specialist who suggested that the birds may be attracted to my hair.
9: Ew. Mm,
8: you know, for their nests.
9: Oh.
8: So I'm considering getting rid of it.
11: Getting rid of what?
8: My hair. All of it.
9: You're kidding. You'd shave your head?
8: Well, only if necessary. I can't look any worse than wearing a football helmet en route to work every day.
9: That I've got to see.
11: Now, Connie.
9: Well, I'll bring in some hair clippers.
8: Well, let's hope it won't come to that.
2: Mr. Whitaker?
11: Oh, hi, Camilla.
2: How is Dexter?
11: Who?
2: Dexter, my bird. Is he okay?
11: Oh, he's fine. But you're right. Feeding him every 20 minutes isn't easy. Are you sure you're up for this for another couple of weeks?
2: 2 weeks?
11: Uh-huh. That's how long it should take for a bird his size to learn to fly.
2: Oh, well, sure. I said I would, to prove that I can be responsible. So that's what I'll do.
11: Well, good for you. I'll go get Dexter.
2: Thanks, Mr. Whitaker.
12: Oh, wait. Be gone, alien creature.
9: What's going on?
12: Yikes!
2: Eugene, are you all right?
13: That's it. It's more than a man can stand. I've had enough.
2: What?
13: The birds. I'm going to eliminate their reason for attack. Miss Kendall! Miss Kendall! Bring out the clippers!
14: 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We always love hearing from you.
11: Are you sure about this, Eugene?
13: Entirely. If this is what it takes to walk outside in peace, then I'm willing to do it. Proceed, Miss Kendall.
9: Okay. Don't blame me after it's done.
13: I take full responsibility.
9: Okay. Here goes.
15: Hair today, gone tomorrow.
8: What?
2: Never mind.
5: Thank you.
3: Well, kids, how are things with your bird?
2: Great. Mr. Whitaker took care of him while I was at school, and I've been feeding him ever since.
1: I fed him once.
9: Me too. I'll get it. Maggie Blake is supposed to drop off a book for me.
5: Go ahead, Olivia. Did I hear that you've named him?
2: Dexter.
3: Interesting name, though I wish you hadn't named him.
2: But why not?
3: Well, naming him adds to your attachment, and you remember you're not keeping him. He has to be taught to fly and let go.
2: I know, but I'll be comforted by our new puppy.
5: What new puppy?
2: The one I'll get because I was so responsible with Dexter.
3: Well, oh. Now wait a minute. We never agreed to that.
2: But why can't I? You've seen how responsible I am.
3: Well, yes, you've done an amazing job, but... Look, Camilla, I don't want you to get your hopes up about a puppy.
2: But, Dad!
9: Hey, look! Wooten's here!
0: Oh, hi, Wooten! I'm sorry. I didn't realize you were eating. I was just on my way home, and I thought I'd see how your baby bird was doing.
2: Oh, he's doing great, oh. Yeah. He's in the box in the living room if you want to go look.
0: Okay.
1: His name's Dexter, by the way.
0: Oh, I love that name, Matthew. You know, I had a moose that came to our backyard all the time that I called Dexter. Hmm.
9: Why did you call him Dexter?
0: Oh, you know, because the word Dexter is Latin for right-handed. Anyway, I'll just peek in on the little fella for a minute if you don't mind.
3: Of course not. Go right ahead.
9: Dad, what does being right-handed have to do with being a moose?
3: Yeah, I have no idea.
1: Me either.
2: Okay, anyway, about that puppy.
5: No, oh, Camilla, I think we should really talk about it.
0: I'm sorry to bother you folks, but Dexter is barely moving.
9: What?
0: Yeah, I think something's wrong with your bird.
2: Oh, no.
1: Is he alive?
5: He's breathing, kinda.
2: Mom, Dad! Do something!
3: Well, I don't know what to do. Wooten?
0: I would try beak-to-beak resuscitation, but I'm afraid I might blow him up.
9: Wait! Maggie Blake's dad is a veterinarian. Should I call him?
3: Well, I know Bill. I'll give him a call.
1: Oh, Dexter.
5: Oh, sweetie, there's nothing you can do right now. We'll have to wait.
2: I know what to do. I can pray.
1: Yeah.
3: Well, I just got off the phone with Bill Blake. He said that there's not a whole lot we can do for Dexter. Just make him comfortable and try to feed him if we can.
2: This is all my fault. I shouldn't have left him.
5: Oh, he was only as far as the living room, Camilla. And you had to eat dinner.
2: It doesn't matter. Oh, if anything happens to him...
3: I'm sorry, Camilla.
2: He'll get better. I believe he will. I'm going to pray and keep praying. All night if I have to. Come on, Dexter. You can do it. Fight to live. Do you hear me? Fight to live.
3: Camilla.
2: Dad? Oh, I fell asleep. Dexter!
3: He's still breathing. Have you been able to feed him?
2: No, he won't eat.
3: Look, it's 3 a.m. I don't think there's anything else you can do. You should go to bed.
2: No, Dad, I can't. I have to stay with him and pray.
3: Sweetheart, even with prayer, it's possible he won't make it.
2: Because of the curse?
3: There's no such thing as curses.
2: But there has to be a curse. Why else is this happening?
3: Well, it's happening because baby birds rarely survive when people try to take care of them.
2: But this one has to live. Don't you see? God gave him to me to be responsible. And if he dies, then...
3: If he dies, then he dies. That's the way it works sometimes.
2: Then what was the point of me helping him?
3: The point? One point is that you're a loving and compassionate person who saw a need and tried to meet it. I'm proud of you for that. Whatever else happens, well, that's God's business.
2: But I'm praying for Dexter.
3: And that's good. Whether Dexter lives or dies, we hold on to our faith in God. And we don't become superstitious about things like curses. Do you understand?
2: Yeah, Dad, I do.
3: Okay. You're going to stay here?
2: Uh-huh.
3: All right. Good night, sweetheart.
2: Good night, Daddy. And thanks for coming down. See you in the morning.

0: Good morning, Camilla.
1: Good morning, Mr. Whittaker.
0: Oh, dear. Is something wrong? Where's Dexter?
1: He passed away last night.
0: I'm terribly sorry to hear that. How are you doing?
1: I'm sad. Do you believe that God wants everything that happens to us to teach us something?
0: Sure. Why? Do you think you learned something from this experience?
1: Yeah, I learned that responsibility isn't easy.
0: Anything else?
1: Well, doing our best doesn't always mean things will happen the way we want. Sometimes God has other plans.
0: That's a hard lesson, Camilla, but an important one.
2: Mr. Whittaker, Oh, hello, Camilla.
1: Hi, Eugene.
2: Is there something wrong?
3: What happened to your hair?
2: Oh, happily, I decided that hair is for the birds.
3: Huh?
2: I have donated it to assure my safety, and through it, my enemies are now my friends. Let peace reign once again in Odyssey's fair parks.
4: I don't get it. The birds keep swooping at my head.
2: Oh, no. Miss Candle, bring the clippers.
4: What?
5: In between the dive-bombing birds, the family curses, and wild hair clippers, I hope you noticed what Mr. Parker said about God knowing what's best. In fact, there's a verse in Matthew 10 that fits today's show perfectly. Jesus says that not one sparrow falls to the ground without God knowing about it. Then he says, "You're worth more than many sparrows." Just as Camilla was holding that little bird in her hands today, the Creator is holding us in His hands, and that's the best place for us to be. 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Today's adventure is included in Album 51, Take It From the Top, along with 11 other adventures. 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Okay. Music by John Campbell, and our cast included Sydney Schiattani, Mark Evan Jackson, Will Ryan, and Zach Callison. And I'm Chris, hoping you'll join us again next time for more Adventures in Odyssey. 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
18: Welcome to This Week on Capitol Hill, your insider's guide to the stories shaping Washington and the world. I'm your host, Tony Perkins. Well, this week, President Donald Trump traveled to China for a summit with Xi Jinping, the General Secretary of the Chinese Communist Party and President of China.
19: This has been an incredible visit, and I think a lot of good has come of it. We've settled a lot of different problems that other people wouldn't have been able to settle, and the relationship is a very strong one. We've really done some wonderful things, I believe.
18: It was President Donald Trump following the two-day summit in Beijing. Arkansas Congressman Rick Crawford, chairman of the House Permanent Select Committee on Intelligence, will join us with a readout on the summit and what it means for U.S.-China relations moving forward. And speaking of China, a Senate hearing this week featured testimony from CIA whistleblower who alleged Biden administration officials, including Dr. Anthony Fauci, influenced assessments regarding the origins of COVID-19 and downplayed evidence pointing to a possible laboratory leak in Wuhan.
20: Dr. Fauci's role in the cover-up was intentional. Dr. Fauci influenced the analytical process and findings by leveraging his position to ensure the IC consulted with a conflicted list of curated subject matter experts, public health officials, and scientists.
18: That was CIA whistleblower James Erdman III. Newsmax chief Washington correspondent James Rosen will join us. House Speaker Mike Johnson will also be here with a wrap-up of the week and a look ahead at as Congress works to finalize federal funding legislation. And as the nation marked National Police Week, FBI co-deputy director Andrew Bailey joins me to discuss the state of law enforcement in America and the challenges facing those who wear the badge. All of that and more coming up on This Week on Capitol Hill.
15: Today's edition of This Week on Capitol Hill is being presented by AARP.
18: Oh! The U.S. Supreme Court on Thursday temporarily blocked a ruling from the Fifth Circuit Court of Appeals that would have halted the Biden administration's policy allowing the abortion drug mifepristone to be distributed by mail without in-person medical oversight. Louisiana, joined by other states, had sued the FDA over the policy, arguing it undermines state laws protecting unborn life and women's health. The Fifth Circuit concluded the states were likely to succeed on key aspects of their case and had temporarily paused the policy while the litigation continued. The Supreme Court ordered that pause be lifted for now, allowing the mail distribution policy to remain in effect as the legal battle proceeds. Joining us now to discuss this and more is Newsmax chief Washington correspondent James Rosen. James, welcome back to This Week on Capitol Hill.
0: Thank you, Tony.
18: Now, many expected the conservative majority Supreme Court to rule differently on this abortion drug case. What's your assessment of the court's decision this week?
0: So it's an order, technically speaking, not a decision, and which means that really it's procedural in nature, and it doesn't signify necessarily that the abortion manufacturers are headed for a victory at the Supreme Court. What happened here essentially is that the justices issued an order that allowed the manufacturers of this male abortion medication to continue doing business while their appeal at the Fifth Circuit Court of Appeals, one rung below the Supreme Court, continues. So we've seen many instances in a wide array of areas of the law, not just abortion law, where the Supreme Court will issue an order that allows a policy or a program to continue while appeals are pursued, but ultimately will rule against that policy or program. And one suspects that given the makeup of the Supreme Court today, 6-3 conservative supermajority, conservatives being much more, in general, much more likely to respect federalism, that is the prerogatives of the states and local state governments. One imagines that when this eventually reaches the court in a substantive way, not just a procedural matter, that the Supreme Court will take a dim view of the continued distribution of this abortion medication despite state laws banning it.
18: You know, James, as you pointed out, it is an order, not an opinion or decision. However, pretty strong statements coming from the dissenting viewpoint on this from Thomas and Alito, almost echoing, it sounds like, the former Justice Scalia.
0: Justice Thomas, in his dissent from this order, stated in essence that he couldn't see what harm could possibly come to an entity such as the abortion manufacturers, the abortion drug manufacturers, who are engaged in what Louisiana has already condemned and codified as criminal behavior, and therefore that the manufacturers are not entitled to any kind of judicial intervention that enables them to continue perpetrating a criminal scheme. And it could well be that eventually elements of these dissents, as often happens in procedural matters, become the substance of a majority ruling when the case is addressed substantively.
18: All right, I want to jump across the street. Let's go to the Capitol. The Senate Homeland Security Committee held a significant hearing this week on the origins of COVID-19. And, you know, I played a clip at the opening of the program about a whistleblower that put the finger right on Anthony Fauci for a cover-up. What do you make of that?
0: So this is an official from the Central Intelligence Agency who appeared before the Senate Homeland Security Committee as a whistleblower and who alleged CIA misconduct in a variety of areas. You referenced, quote, the origins of COVID-19. I've done some work on this as a reporter. And just as a technical matter, I don't refer to the origins of COVID-19 because that suggests multiple origins, or at least a plurality. I refer to the origin of COVID-19. When I was at the Sinclair Broadcast Group in 2021, I broke an exclusive story about the existence of a previously unreported document. It was the results of a top secret inquiry, and it was a top secret report that was prepared by something called the Z Division in 2020. just as the outbreak was really gathering steam. And the Z Division is the intelligence arm of the Department of Energy's Lawrence Livermore Nuclear Laboratory. It was created in the Cold War. That's why it has that wonderful Cold War name, the Z Division. And the Z Division at the Energy Department at the Lawrence Livermore Nuclear Laboratory undertook its own inquiry into the origins or the origin of COVID-19. And in May of 2020, just when everyone was scattering and everything was being shut down, the classified conclusion of the Department of Energy was that the zoonotic theory that the COVID-19 virus jumped from a bat to an intermediary animal that's never been identified to human beings, which is what Dr. Fauci was pressing, was equally plausible to the lab leak theory, the idea that that the Chinese authorities, probably as part of their weapons, their chemical and biological weapons program, were experimenting with the sequences of the COVID-19 virus, and somehow where safety was lax and documented to have been lax at that Wuhan facility by our own State Department officials, that the virus leaked from the laboratory. The Department of Energy report that was classified in May 2020, and which my reporting found out was withheld from its usual full distribution to the interagency task forces in the first Trump term. In other words, this finding was suppressed within the Department of Energy, that both, you know, as early as 2020, we had classified investigations that were finding that the lab leak and the zoonotic theory were at least equally plausible. So now you have a CIA whistleblower saying that various officials at CIA and Dr. Fauci conspired to suppress the lab leak evidence. The other interesting aspect of, and I have to say that I found Mr. Erdman to be a credible witness, measured in his claims, specific in his use of terminology and so forth. The chairman of the Senate Homeland Security Committee, Senator Rand Paul, Republican of Kentucky, is going to take this further. We've already seen a former top aide to Dr. Fauci indicted last month on charges, federal charges of concealing evidence in this very matter, investigations into the origin of COVID-19. So it's entirely conceivable that at some point a referral might be made for Dr. Fauci, or that his former top aide might, as they say in 10,000 mob movies, flip on his boss. We will see. The other interesting aspect to the testimony from the whistleblower was that he alleged that the Central Intelligence Agency took 40 boxes of documents relating to the assassination of President Kennedy, the formerly covert MK Ultra program within CIA that formed one of the most horrendous of the CIA's mid-century abuses of power. 40 boxes of documents on these issues and others, that CIA took those boxes from the possession of the Office of the Director of National Intelligence. And my reporting tells me that there has been a tug of war, if you will, between ODNI, which technically oversees CIA, and the Central Intelligence Agency over access to these documents, and that CIA is holding on to them. This week, we saw a delegation of lawmakers head over to Langley to meet with CIA officials about this, making clear that this is a new era and that President Trump is demanding accountability and that they want to see these files returned and ultimately released as mandated by law.
18: All right, we've just got about 10 seconds left. Why the reluctance?
0: It's hard to say, not knowing exactly what's in the files, but it's suggested that among the papers would be the documents of the Assassination Review Board that was set up by law in 1992 to process the remaining JFK files. One large segment of files still being withheld are the files belonging to the Assassination Review Board itself.
18: All right, James, to be continued. Thanks so much for joining us. Folks, stick with us. We're back with more after this.
1: 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I'm with AARP in the fight to protect the Social Security we earned.
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27: Welcome back to This Week on Capitol Hill. I'm your host, Tony Perkins. Well, this week, as we were discussing earlier, President Trump held a two-day summit with Chinese President Xi Jinping in Beijing, marking the first visit of its kind by a U.S. president since 2017. While the talks covered trade, technology, and the war in Iran, President Xi issued a pointed warning on Taiwan, stating that any misstep could lead to direct conflict between our two nations. Joining us now to discuss this and more is Congressman Rick Crawford. He serves as the chairman of the House Permanent Select Committee on Intelligence. He represents the 1st Congressional District of Arkansas. Chairman Crawford, welcome to This Week on Capitol Hill. Thanks for joining us.
28: You bet. Thanks for having me.
27: I think Razorbacks would take that as a challenge from President Xi, would they not?
28: Yeah, I think that's true. Look, nobody really wants to have any kind of standoff over Taiwan. That we certainly don't want a military conflict with China. But I think there has to be a sort of a different perspective on what exactly this means for the United States. The United States, we don't have the luxury of strategic patience along the lines of what you see in China. And there's a reason for that, because our political system isn't designed for strategic patience. For example, I have to get elected every 2 years and reelected every 2 years. The president is elected, reelected every 4 years, Senate every 6 years. It's designed to be responsive to the people at a moment in time, whereas President Xi is present for life. When they start talking about long-term strategic planning, they're looking out 100 years. when the president goes into the White House, everybody is interested in his first 100 days. That's the agenda. What can I get done in the first 100 days? So our long-term strategic planning in the business world isn't even close to that. We've got a five-year plan, you know, for these Fortune 500 companies that are looking, you know, long-term. It's like, what can we do in the next 5 years? Or how do we need to position ourselves in the next 5 years? And we're up against an adversary that has all kinds of time because they don't have to worry about a political system that constrains their ability to operate. Yeah. So essentially got a dictator over there that he can make all kinds of plans and it's good to go until he dies, until they achieve biological regime change. So, and that's the difference.
27: That's a tremendous point to be made. And I appreciate you bringing that up because most people don't realize that. But they are playing the 100-year long game. And mm-hmm. as you point out, we play the first 100 years of our first 100 days of a president's administration. But given that, and that is a reality, no question about it. How do we compensate for that when it comes to our longer-term alliances with countries like Taiwan that we have we've made a commitment to?
28: Well, I think what we have to do is look at the significance of Taiwan as it applies to, it's not just a technology hub. It is pretty much ground zero for the production of chips at the highest levels, the most, you know, technologically advanced. And unless and until the United States is ready to or provide the space for or the economic conditions for our own ability at home to reshore our capability, then we're going to be reliant on Taiwan. And that's going to require, from a policy perspective, that we engage in what we mostly call strategic ambiguity. And that is to say, we don't want an armed conflict over Taiwan with China. But we also don't want to give up Taiwan to China. What does that look like from one administration to the other? And that's where the strategic patience comes in, because we could engage in a strategic patience type campaign against China. But that means that one administration to the other has to be equally yoked in that endeavor. So if we see that change, if we get to a point where we see a new administration that doesn't see the value in Taiwan, nor sees the value in our continued investment in technology to remain above and out in front of China, then this can all come undone. And so we just, I long for the days of the Cold War when we could all agree on who the enemy was.
27: Mm. So was there not some ambivalence in the previous administration toward Taiwan?
28: Yeah, I mean, it was really not clear what their goals were with regard to Taiwan and how that impacts our relationship with China. And so, okay, a little bit of ambiguity there. Again, not real clear, not clearly defined positions on Taiwan. That actually, in the context of the previous administration, that provided a little bit of wiggle room, a little bit of space for China to work in. That's what I'm talking about. That it's going to, that strategic ambiguity looks different from one administration to the other. Ambiguous as it may be, there may be perceptions on the part of China where they see opportunities in one administration that don't exist in another, even though it may not be clearly stated.
27: Chairman Crawford, along those same lines, Congress spoke this week in a very bipartisan way when it came to the issue of human rights of China. The president, we don't know, he may have, but there's no evidence that he brought that up in the meeting. But this is another area where we've gone from administration to administration, some paying more attention to this than others. And I think you're absolutely right. Where there's gray area, that's where China makes a move.
28: Absolutely. And they're very astute observers of our political machinations that take place here in the United States. They understand our systems very, very well. They have people here in this country that are part of our system. I mean, look at the mayor of an LA County community just last week that pleaded guilty to being an agent of a foreign power, and she was relaying information back to China, her handlers in China. This is the level of penetration that they have here in the United States, which gives them the kinds of insights that we don't have into China. We have, you know, the ability to observe, say, at 30,000 feet, but I'm not sure that we have, as good as our intelligence is around the world, one of the most challenging areas that we have is China. It's what we would consider to be a denied space. And what we have in the United States is we are an open society. And countries like China have for generations have taken advantage of that. We see this happening with Russia, Iran, and Cuba as well. And they're all really good at it. And they really use our open society against us. And what that has done is has turned our own homeland into contested space.
27: I mean, that is a really good point. We could spend an hour talking about that, because how do you maintain that open society, which we all want, because we have freedoms as Americans that are very unique in the history of the world, but at the same time protected from those who want to use the freedoms against us to take the freedoms?
28: It is one of the ongoing things that we wrestle with. It's a problem set that has been part of, you know, this great experiment that started in 1776. How do we retain the freedoms enshrined in our Constitution, and at the same time make sure that we are here to enjoy them? That's a tough question, because how many people do you see trying to escape capitalism, fleeing to communism? That never happens. They're trying to do exactly the opposite. They're escaping the regimes that they're under. They're escaping a governance model that precludes them from enjoying the freedom to pursue life, liberty, and happiness. They come to America for this.
27: Right, right.
28: And when they do, it's important that they assimilate. Yes. So that's the key point here.
27: It comes down to our immigration policy.
28: Because the Constitution is inadequate to govern those people who refuse to be governed under it.
27: Right. Mr. Chairman, we're out of time. Great conversation. Appreciate you joining us today, and always look forward to having you on the program.
28: Yes, sir. Thanks for having me.
27: Absolutely. Congressman Rick Crawford of Arkansas. All right, folks, don't go away. We've got more to come, including the Speaker of the House. So don't go away.
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3: Sacrifice that the brave men and women in uniform and law enforcement demonstrate every day by putting their lives on the line to keep our community safe. I think that the public needs to understand that last year, over the past 6 years, there were more than 2,000 instances of shooting at police officers.
4: Wow.
3: That is a cultural problem that requires
4: change. It's like a combat zone.
3: It is. And if there was any other profession on earth that experienced that kind of violence targeted against them,
4: right,
3: the public would be up in arms.
4: Well, I've got a frame of reference. My daughter, who is a sheriff's deputy, same agency I was with, same substation that I served in 40 years ago, and the contrast between then and now. And this is even in a conservative, you know, area of Baton Rouge, Louisiana. But still, what our officers face today, so much different.
3: So much different, and it's dangerous out there. Look, there were more than 500 ambushes of law enforcement officers over the past 6 years in one period of time.
4: Now, Andrew, I know that you understand the totality of this problem. Part of it is the political. It's the cultural. But it really goes back to the underlying moral condition of our country.
3: I think that's absolutely right. We used to respect the rule of law and respect law and order, elevate the rules of the game above the players and the outcomes. And too much of our society has rejected that approach. And we see that in the numbers that I've cited here today. And it's frightening. And we need to stand up and have cultural change in this country and reinvigorate our love and admiration for law enforcement, for police officers, for sheriff's deputies, for state troopers, for anyone who's willing to make that sacrifice and put their lives on the line to keep our community safe. This week, my thoughts and prayers, my heart goes out to the families of the fallen. Just yesterday, we had the Wall of Honor ceremony at FBI headquarters where we honor the more than 100 FBI agents who have lost their life in the line of duty. And I think about our state and local partners who experienced the same thing over this week and thinking about the families that live on with that pain and loss. And I grieve with them and I pray for their comfort and their security.
4: I was talking with one of my other daughters, who's an attorney, works with Department of Public Safety in Louisiana, and the state police in Louisiana did a ceremony this week. And there were family members of officers that died even back in the 1940s in the line of duty that are still carrying forth both the pride, but also the recognition of the sacrifice made.
3: Yeah, I think that's right. I mean, the sacrifice, you know, to put one's life on the line, to give up one's life for others. Certainly, we see that the ultimate sacrifice was made on our behalf, as demonstrated in the Bible. And we see that played out every day by men and women in law enforcement. And it's so important that we understand their commitment, their dedication, their professionalism, and what they go through. We understand the pain those families suffer. And look, the officers that are serving today, when they leave the house and their spouse doesn't know if they're coming home, and those sleepless nights, that elevated anxiety that those families who support our heroes in law enforcement. We need to wrap our arms around them and elevate them and lift them up in our thoughts and prayers.
4: And I think one of the greatest things we can do, and we start within our listening audience, primarily a Christian moral-based community, that we need to begin teaching our children home. As you go back, I go back to what you said at the beginning, law and order, the lawlessness. We need to go back. There is accountability that everyone's going to give. Might not be to an officer wearing a badge, but it is to the God who created us. And we need to go back to that understanding.
3: Absolutely. And here in earthly terms, you know, the president has charged us with making America safe again. At the FBI, we are committed to that as a first priority. You can see it in those numbers as well. We've seen more than 6,000 children victims rescued. We've seen a 19% decrease in the homicide rate and more than 20% decrease in robbery. So we're doing everything within our power to partner with those state and local officials and fulfill our proper and appropriate role within the criminal justice system to hold wrongdoers accountable and keep our community safe.
4: And we will pray for your success and well-being as you do that. Andrew Bailey, co-deputy director of the FBI, thank you so much for joining us.
3: Thanks, Tony.
4: And folks, stick with us, because on the other side of the break,

0: Greg, we're going to be joined with the House Speaker Mike Johnson for our weekly conversation. So don't go anywhere. More Washington, more of This Week on Capitol Hill straight ahead.
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0: Welcome back to This Week on Capitol Hill. I'm Tony Perkins, your host. Glad to have you along. Well, another active week on Capitol Hill as full government funding remains a major focus in the midst of a number of other issues as the midterm elections draw near. Joining me now for our weekly conversation is House Speaker Mike Johnson of Louisiana. He represents the 4th Congressional District of the Bayou State. Mr. Speaker, welcome back to This Week on Capitol Hill.
5: Hey, Tony, I would like to have a boring day in the nation's capital, but things don't exist anymore.
0: No, they don't. I mean, it has really been a very, very fast pace. And, of course, the president over in Beijing this week for a summit with Xi Jinping. But here at home, a lot of activity that has been generated by the court's decision recently on redistricting. And that's having an effect, obviously, about the midterm elections, but even leading into the midterm elections.
5: It has. There were really seismic developments, and we've talked about it a bit already. But when you had the Virginia Supreme Court correct the hyper gerrymander that they were trying to hoist upon that state and correct it, and then they had the U.S. Supreme Court hand down the decision in the Calais case, the Louisiana case, that said Section 2 of the Voting Rights Act can't be misused to draw congressional lines based on skin color, which has always been a rather obvious prospect. It really did make a major change. And so you have as many as maybe six or seven states who are in some process of redrawing their lines to make sure they have constitutional congressional districts. In our case, as you know, in our state, Louisiana, the Supreme Court specifically said your current map is unconstitutional. So the legislature had to convene a quick special session to correct it, because you obviously can't have an election based on a blatantly unconstitutional map. And then that court decision then had a reverberating effect across several states because they had similar situations as Louisiana. So we're still awaiting the final sort of the dust to settle over all that. But of course, the midterm election is right upon us. And, you know, November is a fateful decision day coming up for the American people. And you have primaries that have to be determined before that. So a lot going on right now. People have asked me every five steps here in Washington, what does this mean for the outcome of the midterms? As you know, I've been very bullish that House Republicans would keep and grow our majority in the House, and we'll keep it in the Senate. And of course, President Trump will stay in the White House for 2.5 more years. But I think that it does make those prospects even greater. And by most analyses now, Republicans will probably have as many as 7 more seats that are drawn that would be more favorable for us when all those unconstitutional lines are corrected, and as many maybe as double digits, maybe 15 or more. I don't know. We'll see. But I have to win on whatever maps are produced, Tony. So I'm ready to go either way.
0: So as you pointed out, you have been bullish on this. So now I guess I would describe you as a bull on Red Bull, given this news from the court and how the states are responding to it.
5: That's one way to say it. Yeah.
0: I mean, it does change the prospects quite a bit. And it looks like there's some waving on the other side, kind of waving the white flag, recognizing that the hill now is higher for them to climb than it is for the Republicans, as it is historically the case for the ruling party, the majority party. I want to get you to weigh in on something that's been in the news a lot, and even recently this week in one of the Senate hearings about files related to UFOs. And that's been a focus. And my concern a little bit about that, Mr. Speaker, is that that becomes a distraction to some of the more pressing issues and real issues. And you have the highest levels of security clearance. What should we be looking at?
5: You can trust your Bible, Tony. I don't think there's any room for alien beings on other planets, okay? I mean, that's our worldview, and I think that's backed up by the facts. I've never seen anything that made me question any of that. There are, now that everybody's seen the videos, and they've been prominent and rather famous or infamous for some time, where there are things that are difficult to explain, you know, pilots way out over the sea, and you see something moving quickly on the horizon, et cetera. Most of those things can be explained by somebody's perspective with science and the tech. But obviously there are other countries doing other things that we're not doing. And sometimes we see technology that can't be easily explained by what we're working on. It causes concern because you want to look at a nation like China or Russia or one of our adversarial nations and be concerned about what they're doing. But I think it's all explainable that way. And I don't think there's any big need for concern or chaos out there. It's interesting to see things like this take off online and conspiracy theorists run wild with it. But look, I can assure you, if there were little green men somewhere within the federal government's possession, you would have known about it long before now. Okay.
0: Well, speaking of looking into the heavens, let's talk about what's happening this weekend in Washington, D.C. I think a quite significant event as folks from across the country gather for prayer on a nation's mall. to rededicate our nation to God on this 250th anniversary, and you're going to be leading the way in the finale of that event in rededicating the nation to God.
5: Yeah, I love the idea. It's a great one for us to gather on the 250th anniversary of the country to just be reminded about the deeply spiritual roots of our country. We're extraordinary and different and exceptional because of that foundation. And it all began, of course, with the nation's birth certificate, the Declaration, and as it's all articulated so well, summarized basically our statement of faith as a nation, so to speak, in the second paragraph, that we hold these self-evident truths that our rights come from God, our Creator, and He is the one to whom we owe our thanks and gratitude and responsibility. And that transcends the civil authorities. So, I mean, that's the basic premise of America. It's what set us on the course to be the most successful, most powerful, most benevolent nation in history, the most free. We're going to celebrate all that together on the National Mall, an appropriate place to do it. The nation that humbles itself and before the Lord and seeks His guidance is the one that gets it. And this is a good time for us to be doing it together.
0: Yeah, you and I have talked about this frequently on the program over the last couple of years, especially leading into this year. This is the perfect moment to rediscover those foundations. And I know that some in the media are calling this controversial, that this is a part of Christian nationalism. But this goes back to the founders, the very things that the founders said. It's just rediscovering our historic roots. We got 40 seconds left, Mr. Speaker.
5: We'll be doing exactly what Washington and Adams and even Jefferson and the others did at the beginning of the country. So if this is Christian nationalism, then they're all guilty of the same thing. It's ridiculous. We should do what our founders did, rededicate the country, and it's great for the next generation to see that.
0: Well, Mr. Speaker, I want to thank you for joining us today, but again, want to thank you for your leadership in this front, because I know that you've been leading out on this, driving this, and it just in your public display of acknowledging that what God has been doing as you've been praying and leading the Congress, that it is, in fact, a nation that looks to the Lord, that is the blessed nation, and that's what we're going to see this weekend. Mr. Speaker, good to see you. Have a great weekend.
5: Thanks, brother. Good to see you.
0: Stick with us, folks. We're back with more after this.
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0: Welcome back to This Week on Capitol Hill. I'm Tony Perkins. This weekend, Americans from across the country made their way to our nation's capital for a special rededication of our country as one nation under God. The event is part of a series of observances during America's 250th anniversary, organized by Freedom 250 and promoted by the Trump administration. The psalmist wrote in Psalm 33, "Blessed or happy is the nation whose God is the Lord." Yet not everyone is happy about the gathering. The Associated Press published a story ahead of the weekend with the headline, quote, "Trump administration to participate in controversial prayer gathering on National Mall," end quote. What's controversial about 8 hours of prayer? Well, according to critics, the gathering is, quote, "an attempt to hijack U.S. history by advancing a Christian nationalist narrative, potentially undermining the constitutional separation of church and state," end quote. Praying for the nation and rededicating it to God is now considered Christian nationalism. Was James Madison, the father of the Constitution, a Christian nationalist? He said, quote, "The duty and interest of the United States require that they should acknowledge the overruling providence of God." What about Samuel Adams, often identified with the Boston Tea Party? He wrote, quote, "May every citizen in the army and in the country have a proper sense of the deity upon his mind and an impression of that declaration recorded in the Bible, them that honor me, I will honor." And what about President Dwight Eisenhower? At the height of the Cold War in the 1950s, when school children practiced the duck and cover drills in preparation for a nuclear attack, the Reverend George M. Dougherty, pastor of the New York Avenue Presbyterian Church here in Washington, D.C., delivered a sermon in February 1954 on the absence of the words "under God" in the Pledge of Allegiance. President Eisenhower was seated in the front pew. Dougherty argued that America's answer to godless communism was not merely military strength, but moral and spiritual conviction, a public acknowledgement that America's freedom rested upon its dependence on God. 3 days after that sermon, legislation was introduced in Congress to add the words "under God" to the pledge. Then on Flag Day of June 14, 1954, Eisenhower signed that bill into law, declaring this, quote, "From this day forward, millions of our school children will daily proclaim the dedication of our nation and our people to the Almighty," end quote. Was he a Christian nationalist? What is happening in Washington this weekend has nothing to do with so-called Christian nationalism. It is a recognition that America has been blessed and sustained by God over these 250 years and that we still need his blessing today for our families, our communities, our churches, our businesses, and yes, our nation. Now, this recognition could not come at a more important time. Our nation is divided, the world is uncertain, and many people are searching for hope and stability. But words alone are not enough. Public prayers and patriotic ceremonies mean little if they're disconnected from obedience and humility before God. Quoting the prophet Isaiah, Jesus warned in Matthew 15, "These people draw near to me with their mouths and honor me with their lips, but their heart is far from me." If America truly desires God's blessing, then our acknowledgement of him must be more than ceremonial. It must be reflected in how we live, the truths we uphold, the moral courage we demonstrate as a people. And that, my friends, has been This Week on Capitol Hill.
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24: 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That is 617-691-2531. Arise, shine, for the light has come, and the glory of the Lord is risen upon us. Join Glad Tidings House of Prayer for All Nations for a powerful National Day of Prayer on Wednesday, June 3rd from 9 a.m. to 9 p.m. A spirit call for believers across our region to arise in prayer for healing of our nation, for unity, our leaders, the church, families, and for whatever the Holy Spirit places on your heart. 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Isaiah 60 verses 1 through. For more information, call Dr. Farrell, 617-867-3041. 617-867-3041. 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
9: What do you mean we don't talk
25: anymore?
9: When
25: was the last time we sat down and just had a conversation?
9: I'm crying out loud. What do you think we're doing now? I could be watching the game. I could be playing the computer.
25: Watch your silly game, okay?
9: Fine.
25: Alone.
9: I usually do.
7: Well, maybe you and your spouse know conflict like that all too well. Like you've memorized that pattern and those habits and the dance steps. And every time you have a disagreement or a tough issue to navigate, there you are again. If you can relate, we have some hope and practical help for you today on Focus on the Family with Jim Daly. I'm John Fuller, and thanks for joining us.
26: You know, how many couples have these disagreements, and then hours later, days later, you're going, what was our problem? What were we talking about? What we were fighting about?
7: Remember,
26: yeah. You can remember the intensity of it, but oftentimes you don't even remember what the noun of the trouble was. You know, what was the subject? And that's because we're reacting out of a dysfunction somewhere that we learned. I mean, it's a trigger, right? Mm-hmm. And we're pushing each other's buttons. That's one of the things I am way too good at with Jean, at pushing that button. And I feel bad about it, but it's almost like a reflex. You know, when she says something to me, I just go bing, and then boom, she reacts to that, and then off to the races we go.
7: Yeah.
26: Now, you would think after being married 39 years, we'd have some of this figured out. And we do, and we're getting better, but it still comes up. You know, it just pops its ugly head, and then we got to say, I'm sorry, will you forgive me, which is all good. But why not go there in the first place, right? And today we're going to give you some tools to be able to recognize those patterns in your life and then how to maybe respond with the adult brain that God has given us.
7: Yeah, Ron and Nan Deal are here. Ron is back here. He's joined us a number of times for a variety of conversations. He's a marriage and family therapist, probably best known for his work with step families. His wife, Nan, is a former teacher and travels, and they speak together at marriage conferences. And together, they've written a terrific resource called The Mindful Marriage, Create Your Best Relationship Through Understanding and Managing Yourself. And you can learn more about our guests and get a copy of this resource. The details are at focusonthefamily.com/weekend.
26: Ron, welcome back. Nan, welcome for the first time. It's great to have you.
1: Thank you. It's good to be here.
26: It's always a little more difficult when the spouse shows up for this kind of interview, right?
2: It's going to be real.
26: Because we sound so brilliant as husbands or as just a wife. Yes. But when we're together,
1: right.
26: It's accountability time.
1: Yeah.
26: Right. I think Gene might say, yeah, you could write the book, The Mindless Marriage. So no, Gene would never say that. But I might think that she's thinking that. But it's so true. Why? Let's start right there. Why? Us, I would say mature Christians walking with the Lord a long time. Yeah. How do we still fall prey to these kind of traps that we should be, like Paul says, renewing our mind day after day?
5: Right.
26: I've probably been a Christian for 8,000 days of my life, maybe more. Mm-hmm. Yeah. And sometimes I still don't know the right way to respond.
5: You guys, we have learned so much about how the brain and body, soul works in the last 20 years. Neuroscience has taught us a tremendous amount about the brain and how it functions. You mentioned 39 years. Nan and I have been married 39 years. We tell our audiences, we're just beginning to figure this thing out.
1: Like,
5: why has it taken so long? But I think it's the same reason why most people listening or watching right now go to church on Sunday, hear truth, and walk out going, that was for me, and nothing changes.
26: Right.
5: Because there are certain things that are set neurologically within the brain. It is our mind that needs to tell our brain how to behave. Mm. Now, think about that for a minute. Paul's talking about renewing your mind. It's your mind that is above your brain. But there's a physicality to your brain that develops neurological pathways that get set. You said a minute ago, Gene might say something and you reflex. That is exactly the right word.
26: Oh, yeah.
5: Your brain has a reflex. Yeah. And in a nanosecond, you go from 0 to 100 because literally what's happened is something in the prefrontal cortex has been triggered by a pain that you've experienced. And your midbrain takes over. It's sort of like your thinking brain goes offline. Your midbrain takes over, and all it knows to do is fight or flight.
26: Yeah.
5: And as long as your mind lets your brain go there, you will do the same thing you did when you were 6 or 15 or 25 or your immaturity.
26: 50 or 60?
5: 50 or 60.
26: Really? Yeah.
5: But well, the beautiful thing is you don't have to end there.
1: And Scripture is clear. The flesh wants what the flesh wants. But we're asked and called to walk in the Spirit, which takes a lot of self-control.
26: Yeah, it does. Now, you guys have written this book together, and probably the best way to demonstrate some of these things is by your examples.
5: Yes. We have lots of them.
26: So let's go to that moment when the bottom was dropping out of your marriage and you felt something. Describe what was going on. What was the phrase or what was said that caught your guys' attention?
5: You want to tell it?
1: I think I showed up with suitcases and I said, it's either you or me.
5: Yeah.
1: I am done. It was just, I was done with that cycle and that dance.
26: Did you even understand it at that time, what was happening?
1: I didn't understand what was happening, but I was, our boys were preteen at the time.
5: This is 2007, by the way.
1: I was tired of chasing after my husband, who was chasing after so much in ministry and helping so many other people. And here we are, and I have these about to be three young men, and it was just the same thing, and it just kept cycling, and I kept responding, and he kept responding, and it just was, what were we, 20-something years in, and it was like, it's either you or me, or get us some help, basically.
26: Wow. Because I mean, that's pretty dramatic.
1: He's a therapist.
26: Yeah.
1: I'm like, obviously, you can't fix this, so get us some help to help fix this.
26: Did you ever say to Ron, you're looking at this stuff all day. Why can't you apply it in our relationship?
1: Yes.
5: Absolutely. And what I want to say is, it's not like, and I think most married couples listening can relate to this, it's not like it's black or white. Either your relationship is all great or all bad. As a matter of fact, most of us, and to that point in our marriage, I would say we were among those who had lots of good, lots of positive.
1: Yes.
5: There had been lots of growth and change and I had been working on some of me and family of origin stuff, but at the end of the day, there were still those dysregulated reactive moments that were really, really bad.
26: How did you respond with Nan's declaration of, I need more?
1: I truly believe it was now looking back, Holy Spirit moment of, because he didn't bow up like he usually does and get defensive. He was like, I'll do whatever it takes.
26: It was more serious for some reason.
1: He got down on his knees and said, I'll do whatever it takes. I don't know what I said that night or how I said it, but you knew I meant business that night. And so the next day.
5: Yeah, I was deeply convicted in that moment.
1: We were in Terry's office.
5: And she started saying, get us some help. And I said, okay, who do I trust? And there were a couple of people, and I called, and they were occupied, unavailable.
1: You did come at me with, Terry has a 2-year waiting list. I don't think you'll see us. And I said, call him right now. And it was like 9 p.m.
26: Oh, wow.
1: And we were in his office the next day.
5: He lived in our community, and I had a deep respect for Dr. Hargrave. So we ended up in his office the next morning. And that, too, had to be God's intervention.
26: So this is Dr. Terry Hargrave.
5: That's correct.
26: Taught you really this modality of marriage.
1: And here's how that went down. Dr. Terry Hargrave and I married to a marriage and family therapist. I stood at the doorway and I said, no psychobabble stuff right here, the two of you. I want you to land the plane with me. No funny business between the two of you. And I want to be heard.
26: I could see it in your face right now, man.
1: And Terry said,
5: she was serious.
1: And Terry said, go ahead. And I laid it all out there. And then the next thing was so beautiful.
26: It was what you've been waiting for. When Terry said what to Ron?
1: He nailed him. He nailed him to the wall, and I got to watch it.
5: This is really important how it came down.
1: It really is important. And my husband broke down.
26: Yeah. What did Terry say?
1: And it was the beginning of really a humbling
5: He was
1: moment.
5: Looking at Nan. She had just talked for 20 minutes about all her pain. And he looked at her with a simple little reflective statement, but he was talking to me. He was looking at her, but he was talking to me. And he said, well, Nan, what I think you're telling me is that the reason Ron threw you under the bus is because God told him to.
26: Wow.
5: And I instantly knew God would never tell me to do that. That I had been justifying some things out of my own needs, and I don't know why, but it's wrong. And I felt a deep, deep conviction. They kept talking, and I was just sitting in my little space going, something's wrong, and I got to deal with me. And that was the beginning of a humbling process, what is this thing? And, you know, it certainly involved Nan as well. It wasn't just me that needed it.
1: He said something very poignant to me as well. He looked me straight in the eye, and he said, if you will allow God to heal all of this brokenness in you, it'll be the most beautiful thing that will come out of your life.
26: And what did you feel inside when he said that? It's going to be impossible or okay, I'm willing?
1: I had no idea what he was saying at that moment because I had so much brokenness and I thought I could take care of it and not allow God. I couldn't trust God with it. It was too much from family to Ron. And I just sat there and went, I don't know. And I didn't know what he was saying to me till years later.
26: Wow. You know, we have something called Hope Restored. It's a marriage intensive. We talk about it often. And the one question on the intake side, when these couples are hurting desperately, like where you guys were at, and they start the application process, they'll ask them one question. Do you believe God can work a miracle in your marriage? If they say no, they don't get in. Because what we have found is that basic ounce of hope is what's required.
5: That's right.
26: For that failure rate, you know, if you're already in a place where not even God can work a miracle, you don't have a chance. Yeah. But if you can say, and it usually goes like this, and Nan, you'll be able to relate to this, God's the only one because my husband's such a jerk. But that's hope. That's saying, God, I think, can work that miracle. And that's the difference. And that's where you guys were at.
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7: 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Let's resume now with the balance of today's programming.
26: Let me ask you, Ron, people listening, we got the whole spectrum, people that respect a PhD in psychology, mm-hmm. and then people that are theologically rooted and saying, I don't know that psychology delivers that much. It could be psychobabble,
1: mm-hmm. yeah.
26: exactly what you said, Nan. But Dr. Hargrave introduced you to this restoration therapy, which really is rooted in 2 Corinthians 5, I believe. Mm-hmm. So connect that for the skeptic, the listener, the viewer who's going, I don't know about that. But the study of science is really the study of God's creation.
5: Yeah. Mm-hmm.
26: When it gets down to it, people will manipulate that. But when we match these things, which of course Dr. Dobson did as a yes. PhD in child development, and so many who have come behind him now that they're both Christian and experts in these areas, you can pick up patterns that God has created.
5: Absolutely. All truth is God's truth. We know medical science truth that we all live by every single day when you go to the doctor and he or she says, do this, don't do that, take this, don't take that. Like, we're trusting a lot in medical science. And is there a God behind all of that that makes all of that make sense? Absolutely. And I think the social sciences are very similar to that. They will always, biblical truth is the ultimate truth. It will always point us in the right direction. And any other truth that's discoverable, if we could say it that way, will line up ultimately with biblical truth. That's why I said what I said earlier about we've learned more about the mind and the brain and the distinctiveness there and how it works. It's adding more layers to our understanding of the flesh. As Nan said in Romans 7, Paul said, why do I keep on doing the things that I don't want to do?
26: I'm so glad he wrote that.
5: Me too.
26: I mean, thank you, Paul.
5: Hallelujah.
26: Seriously, that's one of the best lines in scripture for human beings.
5: It's the human experience. So here's a guy who knows better, but can't quite get to the living better. There's a gap there. Absolutely, there's a gap. What is that gap? And why does that gap exist? Well, we know a little bit more about that gap now, if I could say it that way. When it comes to spiritual walk discipline and walking with God and having self-control to live and obey the way he's asked us to obey,
26: Boy, it's so true.
5: My flesh constantly, and part of that is my brain, constantly wants to go back to what it knows.
26: Mm-hmm. Yeah.
5: And those are old patterns that are really deep rooted. They're neurological at this point in my life. Neurological.
26: And that's that restoration therapy. Give us that quick definition.
5: Okay, so restoration therapy really integrates a number of things that you guys have talked about many times on this program. Attachment theory, what we know about how we work in terms of relationships, how we connect with other people, the neuroscience.
26: And you learn this as a child, mostly.
5: Exactly. And it sets those styles in us that then pour out us as an adult. But the question is, what do we do about it? And what Dr. Hargrave restoration therapy does is take all of that know-how and then merge it with New Testament theology around your old self and your new self. If there is one thing that we ought to be teaching and preaching in church on a regular basis, it's this reoccurring theme in the New Testament about it is my job as a follower of Jesus to take off my old self, the part of me that is not like Christ. I'm listening to the Spirit. I'm trying to merge my body, soul, mind processes along with the Spirit, so that I can live out what he has called me to do. There's the gap between my flesh and living by the Spirit, right? This is over and over. Galatians 5, this is Philippians 4, this is Colossians 3, this is Ephesians 4, this is 2 Corinthians, you mentioned. This is over and over. Take off the old self and put on the new. It just turns out there's quite a journey but to do that.
26: Yeah.
5: And Dr. Hargrave has figured out a process, a system that really helps us navigate that space, become less and less like our old flesh and more like Christ. And when I do that in the context of my marriage, in the moments when I'm triggered and all my bad self comes out, if I can put on self-control, I can bring a better me to the next moment in my marriage. And it's transformative for relationships.
7: And Ron, in the book, you use the analogy of being on a trail. And you talk about kind of this pain cycle and liken it to finding a snake on the trail.
5: Yes.
26: A rattlesnake.
7: I saw a pretty serious snake on a trail one time in Arkansas, of all places. What were you thinking of when you wrote that?
5: Well, I was probably reacting the way you were reacting. You know, it's funny, John, when you see a rattlesnake. We were walking through a canyon with all of our kids on this occasion. Boys. You don't have to form a committee and say, we have a rattlesnake. What should we do about it? No, your midbrain kicks in. It's God's gift to us, this fight or flight reactivity that says, danger, danger, Will Robinson, back up, get away, protect your kids. You don't have to pause and ponder, and that's your brain will take care of you. That's the good news. The bad news is that in life, my brain doesn't know the difference between a rattlesnake and Nan's criticism.
26: They both bite.
5: They both bite.
26: Yeah.
5: And yes. My brain doesn't know the difference. All it knows is danger, danger. What do you do, Ron? Well, in my case, and there's four different ways people respond in fight or flight at that point in time, but for me, I go into either blame or defensiveness or control. Like, I'm either going to control her, I'm going to perform and get better at something so that she has no reason to be upset with me, or I'm going to counter blame and somehow make it to be about her. Now, all of that stuff that I do, here's the crazy thing, guys. It's all an effort to restore peace within me and between us, in our usness, as we like to call it. So think about that. This really doesn't make sense, and it's not helpful.
7: It doesn't feel right in
5: rattlesnake,
7: the moment.
5: Criticism. I need to defend myself and prove to her that she's wrong about me. So now I'm arguing her into liking me, which never works. Thank you very much. And now she's even more upset because I'm not listening. I'm not considering what she had to say. And we escalate our negative behavior. Am I getting to peace? No. I'm getting to more conflict. And it's because my dysregulation triggers her dysregulation, and there we go. We're off and running. If I don't learn how to manage that nanosecond between rattlesnake and my response, things get worse.
26: You know, when you say that, it sounds kind of ridiculous. I mean that very respectfully, but it is the mechanism.
5: It is the mechanism.
26: We can't distinguish that. So, you know, when we're talking about slowing down or taking a step back emotionally, how do you help yourself from not noticing the difference?
5: Well, you have to understand what I normally do. Like, one of the beautiful things about this book and Dr. Hargrave's work is that you are going to do some exercises and you're going to map and sequence what are the triggers for me, what's the pain points, and what does it mean to me, and what do I do with it? That's called coping. And once you see that, it doesn't mean you can instantly change it. You need to have a mechanism. We call that the four steps, where you learn how to talk through creating a new response instead of just doing the same old stuff.
26: And all of that is to help you self-regulate.
5: That's it.
26: Your emotions.
5: Exactly. And yeah. I mean, the biblical word is self-control.
26: Yeah.
1: Yes. Okay.
5: I got to put on self-control when I feel rattlesnakes in my marriage. And here's the crazy thing. Most of us spend our entire life trying to get the spouse who, you're the rattlesnake, so you're the one who has to change. And now I go with some agenda of trying to fix her. Yeah. The subtitle of this book is Understanding and Managing Yourself. Like, it's my reactivity that I am in charge of, not her reactivity. And that is a game changer moment that helps couples who often get caught in this escalation to begin to unwind it.
1: I was triggered yesterday coming here. All right. I was in pain.
26: John will do that to you.
1: coming here with my husband, who this is his seventh time here. All right. So in the previous times coming here, Ron would be a week in his head before he'd come here. Then he'd come here and he'd do his thing, unavailable while he's here,
5: right.
1: Maybe other meetings after that outflow after that. And
5: sorry.
1: then as he comes home, he's still in his head about being here because it might lead to something else, to something else,
26: he's
1: to something else.
26: Debriefing in his
1: yes.
26: mind. Mm-hmm. Yeah.
1: So and coming here is a trigger of pain, abandonment.
26: Wow.
1: Where are you?
26: Yeah.
1: And we're coming here and I'm thinking, I had to be very mindful on the plane as I'm touching down, and he's talking about, well, we'll do this, and Jim will say this, and he's doing all the things, and I'm thinking, I'm feeling something rising in me. I'm feeling triggered.
26: Yeah.
1: And I had to stop and go, okay, what am I feeling? Mm-hmm. What would old Nan normally do?
26: Yeah.
1: Old Nan would normally really get critical and, oh, I know exactly what you'll do while you're here, or blame or whatever, take control of this situation. And I had to stop, pray, get grounded and say, okay, Holy Spirit, I need some help here. I know you're my helper. I normally would do this, but I know that I'm God's child. I know that you've given us this opportunity together. And I know that I can walk this out with humility and with the Spirit's help.
26: You know, and the key there I'm hearing you, Nan, is you have to do this probably several times a day because of that triggering
1: Definitely.
26: Mechanism. It's not just once in a while. Yeah. These are patterns that we've developed.
5: That's right.
26: Yes. And I think as a couple, how to handle that together. Mm-hmm. But it's a pattern. And I'm sure I have my patterns, and I'm less likely to see those as I am to see hers, right? Is that
1: exactly.
26: part of the deal?
5: Yes, yes,
26: oh,
5: absolutely.
26: We're very in tune picking up on their problem.
5: Exactly. We are super in tune with the speck in the other person's eye, Matthew 7. But rarely do we notice that log in our eye and take responsibility for it. I got to say, I want to compliment her. I mean, listen to what she went through.
26: Yeah.
5: Listen to the internal. What's the truth? I know what the pain is. I know the truth. And I'm going to choose to respond differently in this situation. Wow. Right? So by the time she and I begin to process, this is sort of like coming back to Ron's lover.
26: Mm. Mm.
5: Wow. Like heavy, right? By the time we begin to process that, she's not coming at me as a rattlesnake. She's coming gentle. She's coming soft. She's talking through. She's taking ownership of. And by the way, we've spent many years working through all this pain together. So I'm quick to go, yeah, I totally see how this is a space that's difficult for you. And I get that. And I see that. And I'm over here saying, yeah, I've been trying to manage me and not be super control guy and come and perform like I always used to do.
26: Right.
5: By the way, I was chasing my identity in my work. And so to be able to relax and come here and just say, yeah, we're just having a conversation with Jim and John. This is not a big deal. Puts me in a different place.
26: Mm-hmm.
5: See how we're both understanding and managing ourselves, and that allows us to then bring a better us to one another.
26: Yeah.
5: It's a game.
26: Well, some of it is understanding the why. You know, she needs a space, in our case, to be able to express her concerns. Mm-hmm. And it just seems to be that moment. And I've seen that pattern. Mm-hmm. But obviously, there's not enough time in the rest of our day, or something's going on that this is the place where. And for you, Nan, that's also true. And this has been so good. It really has. Thank you for being with us. And I do want to come back next time and pick up the conversation to give people more insight into what you've discovered. Man, isn't it exciting for 20, 30-somethings who are married to say, hey, let's learn from these older couples' mistakes, right? Mm-hmm. But in the meantime, get a copy of this great book, The Mindful Marriage, Create Your Best Relationship Through Understanding and Managing Yourself. And to all of us mismanaged people, amen. It's our goal here at Focus to equip you and your spouse to give you those tools that you need to have a wonderful, healthy, thriving in Christ marriage. And I think this is one of the best resources on that marriage topic. These resources do cost money, so we depend on your partnership to help us reach more husbands and wives with this good news message. And according to our research, more than 500,000 marriages have benefited from Focus resources just in the last 12 months. And I'm really proud of that. Mm-hmm. I mean, that's reach and impact that we're doing together. And if I could ask you to consider a gift to the ministry, that's how it gets done. It's not our twinkle in our eye that can make this happen. 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So let's do it together. Let's save more marriages.
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3: Good at pushing those buttons. And that's probably true for many married couples. We just don't get off that craziness, and we keep doing that. When she hurts me, I push that button. That's how I get my reward. And it's not a smart way to do your marriage. And we're going to continue today to talk about how to have a better marriage by loving one another.
4: Yeah, and the book that forms the basis for our conversation is The Mindful Marriage, Create Your Best Relationship Through Understanding and Managing Yourself. And of course, we have copies of that book here at the ministry.
3: Ron and Nan, welcome back to Focus on the Family. Good to have you for day two.
5: Thank you.
3: Yeah. I couldn't ask this question because of time constraints last time, but I do want to pick up with this one. Because in the book, you relate to those feelings we have and the way that we misinterpret communication from our spouse based on what we learned reflexively as a child, whatever that might be. And the book goes into great detail for people to be able to self-analyze and say, yeah, that's me. This is why I react when you push me. I feel insecure. I feel abandoned, as you mentioned last time, Nan. But in that regard, it's not true. Mm. What we're experiencing is not the truth.
6: Yeah.
3: And that is so critical. I mean, the scripture is full of that example, right? Know what is true.
6: Exactly.
3: And we know that through knowing scripture, knowing the Lord, loving the Lord. But tie that in a bow for me.
6: Yeah. What I would say is there is a truth. To me, my big pain point is I'm not good enough. I'm inadequate. And I'm trying to outrun that label in my own head and in my wife's head and anybody else's head 24/7, unless I come to see what the capital T truth is, right? Mm-hmm. There is a little truth that sometimes I do feel inadequate. Sometimes I've really messed up, and whether it was childhood or marriage now. Yeah, that's true. But what does that mean? Does that add up to I'm not okay as a person, that my worth and value is gone? No, it doesn't. I'll never forget, guys, the day I realized, here's that capital T truth, God whispering to me. Nan could be disappointed with me in any given moment, and it does not mean it's the end of our marriage. It doesn't mean it's the end of me. It doesn't mean that that adds up to my worth and value, and that I could actually admit that I was disappointing to her, and it wasn't going to be the end of the world. Now, I know that sounds really funny to say out loud, but for some reason, somewhere in my history, I kind of decided that's what's at stake here. And as long as I live with that hypersensitivity, then any disappointment is a monumental moment, and yeah, I am going to fight against it as much as I can. Well, that just brings out the worst in me, and things spin in all the wrong directions. So for me to be able to go, oh, no, now what is the truth? God tells me my worth and value is in Jesus Christ. That's number one. Okay, with that, I also know Nan loves me, and she can be upset or irritated in any given moment. That's not the end of us. We'll find our way through. Just relax. Like, all of that sounds simple. But when your brain neurologically sets off on a pathway of doing what it knows to do, reacting how it knows to react, it is not simple to slow that thing down and go, whoa, whoa, whoa, whoa, what's the truth and how do I live out of it?
3: Ron, for us, let me speak from the husband's side, because this is what I know best. But there was a day for you where you missed a couple of Nan's phone calls, mm-hmm, and you started to fret,
6: yep,
3: like she's going to accuse me of being distracted. Mm-hmm. Fill in those blanks, and then Nan, tell us, and this is healthy, how you processed it and where your head was at.
6: Yeah, so if anybody who saw and listened yesterday will know that me overworking is part of the things that I do to cope with feeling inadequate. So when I miss those calls, I'm thinking, oh, here we go. She's going to be mad. She's going to walk in a door. She's going to unload. And I need to get prepared for that. And then I remembered my four steps and I said, wait a minute. That's the old Ron who's fretting and anxious and upset and already guarded and already defending myself before she's ever even come back. What's the truth?

0: Well, the truth is, maybe I may have made a mistake. Maybe I missed. Or the truth is, she's not going to leave me, even if she is disappointed. So calm down, Ron. Mm-hmm. Let's give her. And here's another truth. Nan's growing. We're changing. Our usness is different than it used to be. Let's give this a chance to see how it plays out and be more calm about it. Sure enough, she walked in the door.
1: And let's give it to Nan.
2: And I was like, hey.
0: She was nice. Sweet.
2: How well,
1: not
2: are
1: only
2: you?
1: That, but you had earbuds in, right?
2: Yes.
1: And you weren't that concerned about Ron's day.
2: I wasn't that concerned. And, you know, my triggers are abandonment. Uh-huh. And so not him picking up or even answering a text or a call is, oh, he's too busy.
1: For
2: everything
1: me.
2: Else is more important than me.
1: And but that, you didn't experience it.
2: I did not experience
1: that gross.
2: Because I'd been working on me
0: there
2: and being mindful of me.
1: Yeah.
2: You know, I can see now. That day we went into Dr. Hargray's office and I saw him with a sentence, humble Ron. I really in that moment thought, yay, he has fixed him. When in fact, there was so much in me that I needed to trust God with and I needed to work on me.
1: Yeah.
2: And so in that moment walking in was after months of, wait a minute, he could be busy. He could be really doing something very important. And was it really important what you needed? And if you really needed him, you could have said, I've fallen and I can't get up. I mean, you could have given him a different message. But it's more of a mindfulness in me of he's changing and you can change your response in this moment.
1: Nan, you then started to experience something with your son. Both of you, but it really devastated you, as it should, obviously. But what happened with Connor, and what was your reaction over the long haul?
2: Well, we saw Terry in 2007, and our son died of a MRSA staph infection after being sick for just 10 days, which came out of nowhere.
1: Yeah. Mm-hmm.
2: He was 12.
1: And that was in 08?
2: 09.
1: Yeah. That was 09.
2: So truly the Lord's provision being in Terry's office and working with him for 2 years to set a stage for then the rug just was completely pulled out from underneath us.
1: Mm-hmm.
2: And then at that point, Terry was just our grief counselor.
1: Right.
2: And I'm so very grateful for the time he spent with us just caring and hearing our grief. He was so kind with it, wasn't
0: he? Absolutely.
2: But in the beginning, Ron and I grieved very much the same, and he never left me. It was, we were thrust together. We had the same sorrows. We had the same anger. We had the same doubt and disillusionment with faith in God and what has just happened. And we were saying why together. And then about 4 years in, I saw him journeying to some resolution, so to speak, as he was reading Job. And he had some, not just it's over, but some peace about it and some surrender with his grief. And I was still just feeling so abandoned, so abandoned, so lost. But you have to understand, I poured myself into my boys. I feel like it was my identity. And Connor and I had such a sweet and special relationship. He was the one that had my back. All three of my boys adore me, but Connor just had my back.
1: He had something special.
2: It truly was.
1: That's good.
2: And he was the glue in between the boys, too. So there was not only my loss and Ron's loss, but it just completely devastated our family and our other two children. So our youngest is sleeping beside our bed for 2 years. Our oldest is 14 at the time. And who wants to be the 14-year-old brother who has a brother that's gone? I mean, going to middle school like that?
1: Yeah.
2: Middle school's hard enough. And so I'm navigating all of that and just feeling like, where are you, God, in this? And as you said, I feel like my faith wasn't as strong as it is now.
1: Yeah.
2: And so there were just avenues and ways with numbing, with alcohol and prescription medication, that was my way of coping for about a decade.
1: Yeah. I mean, that's big.
2: It's
1: and again, I so appreciate that because people are there.
2: Oh, yeah, sure.
1: You know, these are good Christian people.
2: It's huge.
1: But
2: that's
1: probably
2: community.
1: One of the most difficult things somebody can experience in life. Mm-hmm. My brother, my oldest brother, Mike, and his wife had that similar loss with cancer with their son.
2: So sorry.
1: But it happens.
2: Yeah.
1: And just that, I mean, it's like, Lord.
0: Yeah.
1: Mm-hmm. You know, you start doing the equation, right? Mm-hmm. I've lived my life for you.
2: Sure.
1: Why would you take my son or my daughter from me? And it's not a healthy place to be. We don't have those answers.
2: Right. And I feel like I was doing it well because also, this is the prideful part of me, I feel like I was doing it right because I didn't have that growing up.
1: Right.
2: So I'm going to do it right. And you know what? We were great. Of anything in our marriage, parenting was great.
0: Yeah.
2: We just connected and did it together in tandem. It was just a beautiful thing. And I just feel like we had this Norman Rockwell painting with this gold. We truly had a golden retriever. And the boys would hug each other and kiss each other before they go to bed at night. And Connor was reading to us out of his chapter book. And things were beautiful like that with the boys. And it, you know, we were on the cusp of the preteen. So it was, everything was still really just sweet. It was a sweet season. And it was like, and we prayed for them and prayed about them. And then it was like, and we were taking them to church. I feel like, you know, I was checking off all those boxes, Lord. I was doing A and B and C and really. And he was a healthy kid. It came out of nowhere, and we never saw it coming. Yeah.
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3: Thanks for listening to Focus on the Family. 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
1: There's two questions here. I think one, Ron, is for you, seeing Nan suffer in that way. And like she described, you're coming to this place saying, okay, Lord, I feel like I'm through it. I'm moving forward. But Nan is in trouble. Mm-hmm. I mean, drinking and even prescription drugs, like you said, for about 10 years.
2: Yeah.
1: What are you thinking at that point?
0: Yeah, it was really difficult. Safety in a relationship is everything. And the more she numbed, the less safe things got in our relationship, right? Yeah. So some of those old triggers are now super sensitive.
1: Sure.
0: And I'm trying to manage me and trying to figure out how to love and be in connection with her and be supportive. And at the same time, not liking how she would react and respond.
1: Yeah.
0: And by the way, I didn't even fully understand the depth of it.
2: Yeah,
0: like she would wait till I would go to sleep and then she'd get out a second bottle of wine. And so by day, things were sort of okay. You know, it was just by night, things got really difficult. Yeah, it was hard.
2: In his defense, and I was lying to everybody. I was lying to all my physicians to keep the prescription medication going. A lot of that kind of had the same effect as alcohol, you know, just to numb the feelings. The anxiety medication. And then it was always at night. And as soon as he'd go to bed, and he's a deep, deep sleeper. And, you know, we're empty nests. My boys are off to college and living their lives. And it really took on a life of its own. It truly took on a life of its own. And I lied to a lot of people. As I've come out with this, I've had dear friends going, why didn't you tell me?
1: Right.
2: My sister, sister-in-law, family, friend, you know, I feel like it was the enemy's way of isolating me.
1: Absolutely.
2: I truly was in bondage with it because there were multiple times I tried to get off of it, and I had so much withdrawal that scared me. But also, he would be whispering to me all the time, like, I'd think maybe I should go to rehab. Mm.
1: Yeah.
2: And I remember thinking, go to rehab? And your husband's just started this huge ministry.
1: Yeah.
2: You've moved to Little Rock and here you go. Oh, you'll ruin that for him. Mm-hmm. I mean, the lies of the enemy. And I tell you, all of that from childhood, me taking care of things myself, taking care of self with marriage, and then that was my way of taking care of this grief.
1: Yeah.
2: And it just became chains.
1: Yeah. You know, that scripture, John 10:10, some people may not know it. Christians who read the word know this one. This was the first scripture that a family who gave me a Bible when I was 15 wrote in there, John 10:10. And I read it. You know, it's a little freaky.
2: It's scary.
1: You know, that the thief, Satan, the thief comes to steal, kill, and destroy. That's an example of
2: it. Exactly.
1: Have that isolation, you know, and that's exactly what he does each and every day we live. He's trying to do that to us as 5-year-olds, as 15-year-olds, as 25-year-olds, all the way up to 70, 80-year-olds.
0: That's right.
1: Exactly. It's his mission every day to take us out.
2: It is.
1: I need to ask that question, how did this come right? Because people are maybe even in that spot.
2: Sure.
1: We did a broadcast not long ago with a woman who was in a very similar situation as you. Alcohol became her night beverage to cope.
2: Sure.
1: How did you rectify that? How did you come out of that dark place?
2: It was COVID.
1: Yeah, okay.
2: COVID was so good to me. Ron had gone on a 5-day working trip and had caveated it with, hey, I'm going to be going here and here and here, and I may not be accessible to you, which triggered the abandonment and the pain. I went on a 5-day bender. He was gone for 5 days. He comes home. I'm teaching at the time, and we are sequestered. Like, the kids are saying, Mrs. Deal, will I see you? And I'm like, well, I don't know. And, you know, school shut down. Anytime he traveled, boy, I had somebody for lunch and breakfast, and Nan would take it on herself to just have things in place so I wasn't alone. And
0: COVID stripped all of that away.
2: COVID stripped everything. The restaurants were closing. Friends were saying, I can't come for the weekend. And he was gone. He came in. And our country, our world was shutting down. I had no job. I had no anything. He gets up. He comes home. And he had a look on his face of, I mean, I had hit bottom. I'd gone on a bender that weekend. Probably 52 calls and so many terrible texts that I sent him, unbeknownst to me, not knowing that I had done it. Very angry, bitter. And he comes home and he goes, who are you and what is happening? And I knew in that moment that I was probably losing him. But I had already looked in the mirror and said, I don't even know who you are.
1: Yeah, you're losing yourself.
2: I had already lost myself.
1: Yeah.
2: And we get up that Monday and he's like, hey, I got to get on a Zoom and figure this Zoom thing out and this pandemic thing with my team, which kind of was triggering. But I was like, okay, I had nothing. What are you going to do with kindergartners at that point? I mean, they're just saying, just stay at home. I have nothing. My boys are gone. Ron's in there. He's gone. It is a pandemic and I am completely isolated. But I go into our guest bedroom and I think, oh, I'll do yoga. That might help. And I lay down on that mat and couldn't get up off from that mat for about 2 hours. It was my bottoming. I cried for 2 hours like I used to cry over my son.
1: Oh, yeah.
2: I was at the end of me. And I cried out to the Lord and I said, I cannot do this anymore. I have nothing. I literally cried uncle. And I said, if you would have me, I want to do it your way.
1: Wow. Yeah.
2: And I felt that peace that surpasses all understanding that day.
1: Yeah.
2: It was as if he had taken his hands and completely wiped me off, and I got up off that mat, and I was like, I am going to do it your way. And I did not stop the medication right away, but that night I had no alcohol, and I had not one withdrawal.
1: Yeah. You know, Nan, the scripture in Psalms, it says he's close to the brokenhearted and saves those crushed in spirit. the right question for us is run there.
2: Yes.
1: Why don't we
2: surrender.
1: Run there? Because that's where you're going to meet the Lord, even in that pain.
0: Yeah.
1: I mean, your tears are real.
0: Mm-hmm.
1: But isn't it amazing of, like Romans 8:28, the good that God brought from your bottoming out.
2: Yes.
1: I mean, it is a humiliating
2: thing to do. I'm grateful for that day.
1: Yeah.
2: March 17th.
1: Yeah. I mean, remember it forever.
2: Forever.
1: Because that was really when it happened.
2: And it was, I really feel as if he was like, I've been waiting for this all your life for you to let go of the reins. Yay. Okay, now we can do this. And that moment that Terry said, if you'll allow God to heal all of the brokenness, it'll be the most beautiful thing that will come out of you. I get it now.
1: Yeah.
2: I get it now. And I want to bring God glory. Because I know there are other people like.
1: Oh, you're talking to them right now. And people are in that place hurting in one way or the other. And, you know, there's many more things to say here, Ron. Yeah. I think one of the things to tie a bow around this, a concept of the peace cycle.
0: Mm-hmm.
1: We talked about the pain cycle. I think this would be a good place to talk about the peace cycle.
0: The pain cycle.
1: And then people need to get the book.
0: Right. The pain cycle for her was in abandonment, run, and escape. The peace cycle for her is, no, with God, I can face my pain. I can move toward Ron rather than run away from Ron. I'm working on me. She's working on her. We have a totally different dynamic between us. We are far from perfect. We are still working on us every single day. There's a humility decision to be made. And yet it just brought us to a totally different place. I will comment. That was day one of her recovery. Mm-hmm. She got into a 12-step group, kept going. We work with parents who have lost a child group. Like, we are still giving, receiving, exploring, learning. Every day we get triggered. Every day we have an opportunity to deal with the log in our own eye and manage us. And, man, the Lord is doing some really amazing things.
1: I think it's great. Nan, you're my hero.
2: Yeah.
1: No, seriously, and it chokes me up. That vulnerability is good. Because people look at Christian people and go, oh, they're perfect.
0: Yeah.
1: They're not broken like me. And we're all broken.
2: Yes.
1: And that's the beauty of it. But not everybody realizes their brokenness.
2: Mm-hmm.
1: So thank you.
2: You're welcome.
1: Really, thank you so much for
2: thank
1: that open-heartedness. And I'm just praying that if you're in that spot, you don't hold back.
2: Yeah.
1: Get in touch with us. We're here. We've got counselors who can help you. We've got a heap of resources, including Ron and Nan's book, The Mindful Marriage, Create Your Best Relationship Through Understanding and Managing Yourself. There's an idea. How do we get control of these things that shaped us as children, mostly in the wrong way, and then reshape them for a godly way.
5: Mm-hmm.
1: And that's the broad concept here. Live your life in a Christ-like way. And great to do that in your marriage. So again, thanks for being with us.
0: Thank you.
2: Thank you for having us.
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1: And John, here's a comment from a woman named Joy who recently attended Hope Restored with her husband. 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
14: 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For more information, call Dr. Farrell, 617-867-3041. 617-867-3041.
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0: Welcome to Truth for Life Weekend, where we're beginning a series called A Light in the Darkness. We'll be looking at the dramatic transformations of individuals who encountered Jesus, and we begin with a demon-possessed man. Alistair Begg points out how before we trusted in Jesus, we had more in common with this man than we might think.
1: Father, we come to you as those who are tempted and tried and sometimes failing to ask for your help as we study the Bible now. Meet with us, we pray, beyond the voice of a mere man. May we hear from you, the living God, by your Spirit, through your word, the Bible. For we pray in Christ's name. Amen. Well, can I invite you to turn to Mark and the fifth chapter? And as you're turning there, let me say what an important and special day this is for our church family. Each time we send out export models, as we do tonight in a formal and purposeful way, we are reminded of the importance of obeying the command of Jesus to go out into all the world and to make disciples and to teach them everything that he has commanded, to baptize them and to see them established in the truth. And when, as we gather tonight and lay our hands upon this young couple, we will be confronted by the question, what about us in our own streets, in our own offices, within our own sphere of influence and among our friends? If it is of value and if it is significant to take a young couple, uproot them from the security of their lives, financial, relational, church-wide security, and dispatch them into the heart of a very, very alien environment, then if it is significant enough to do that with them, I find myself saying, and what is it that you're doing, Beg, as it relates to the cause and the cost of telling others about Jesus? In 1936, Archbishop William Temple wrote as follows, "It is clear that the church only fulfills its function as the body of Christ if it is constantly thinking how those who are outside can be inside. The preoccupation of the church should be with those outside." Now, we think immediately incorrectly if we think in terms of a building. Temple was not suggesting that the issue was to get people who are outside of the building inside of the building. He was talking about the distinction between being in Christ or outside of Christ. Men and women, by our very natures, do not know Christ, do not love him, bow to his dictates. And the preoccupation of those who do is to be with those who don't, so that those who are presently outside may actually be placed inside of Christ and within the invisible church. Now, I say to you again, if it is worth taking these people, sending them into the Andes Mountains to translate the Bible, then it demands of us to face up to the question in our own lives. Jesus, remember, had to settle the issue for the religion preoccupied Pharisees when they bemoaned the fact, it's actually in Luke as well, just in chapter 4, when they bemoaned the fact that he was attending this event at the home of Levi. And Jesus says to them, "I did not come to call the righteous people, but I came to call sinners to repentance." It's not people who are healthy that go to the doctor. He said it is people who are sick. Now, when this is our focus, we're looking at these first 20 verses of Mark chapter 5. And as I say to you, you will be helped by having your Bible open. Here we have a living, walking, vivid, unanswerable demonstration of the transforming power of Jesus Christ. And I want simply to take the line and follow along with you as we work our way through these 20 verses within the time that we have. They went across the lake to the region of the Gerasenes, and when Jesus got out of the boat, a man with an evil spirit came from the tombs to meet him. Now, Mark gives us immediately in these first 5 or 6 verses a sort of identikit picture of this individual. It's important that the readers understand the condition of this man. He tells us where he lived. He lived in the tombs. He did not live in a normal community. He did not live amongst his family or his friends. He lived isolated from all those relationships. And people who had never seen him may well, according to verse 5, have heard him. Because night and day among the tombs and in the hills, he would cry out and cut himself with stones. He lived in the tombs and he was unrestrainable. That's what verse 3 is all about. No one could bind him anymore, not even with a chain. They tried that in the past. They'd used the usual methodologies to deal with an individual that was as messed up as this man was. He'd often been chained hand and foot. But with his demonic power, he tore the chains apart and broke the irons on his feet. And there was no one who was prepared to go into the graveyard, no one who was prepared to go in among the tombs with any attempt to try and restrain this individual because he was clearly unrestrainable. What lay behind this was something very significant. That's the significance of verse 2. When Jesus got out of the boat, a man with an evil spirit. This man was held in the grip of demonic powers. And these demonic powers had turned in upon this man. And that's the significance of his self-mutilation at the end of verse 5. What kind of individual lives in the tombs, screams in the night, runs around naked, and cuts himself with stones? And what possibility is there for any help to be given to such a man when the normal issues of society and all of the attempts, the isolation plans and the restraining plans have all come to a grinding halt as a result of their inability to contain him? He's utterly alone. He is alienated from his community and, in a realistic sense, alienated from himself. He breaks the bounds in every way of Paul Simon's most peculiar man. Remember him? The most peculiar man. That's what Mrs. Reardon said. She lived upstairs from him. She said he was a most peculiar man. Well, however peculiar that man was, in Paul Simon's song, this man has got him beat. This man defines peculiarity. This man defines isolation. This man defines an individual greatly in need of help. Now, just when we're sitting here saying to ourselves, well, that's quite a picture. I'm glad that I'm not remotely like this man. I have my clothes on. I'm able to reason with things. And no one's had me tied up or need to have me tied up in the last little while. I am not demon-possessed. Well, I would imagine that that would be true of virtually everybody here, although we never know. The Bible does not say that the human condition of men and women is that we are by nature demon-possessed. But the Bible does say, and that's why this man is an illustration in part of the human condition. The Bible does say that men and women by their very nature are ruled by dark and sinister forces. In Ephesians chapter 2, when Paul describes the life of these Ephesian believers in relationship to what they once were, listen to how he describes them. He's describing now what they were outside of Christ, before they had come to know Jesus and to trust in him and to discover his life and his forgiveness and his mercy. And they were not unique because they lived in Ephesus. This description is a description of every man and every woman outside of Christ. As for you, you were dead in your transgressions and sins, in which you used to live, past tense. When you followed the ways of this world, you just went down the same roads as everyone else, just doing the same thing as everyone else, just with the same worldview as everyone else. When you followed the ways of this world and of the ruler of the kingdom of the air, the spirit who is now at work in those who are disobedient, all of us also lived among them at one time. This is the description of being outside of Christ as opposed to being inside of Christ. I don't want to camp on this beyond saying this. If our notion of genuine Christian experience is untaught by the Bible, ungrounded in biblical truth, then it may come out as something like this. I've been a fairly decent fellow for most of my life, and my wife and I have been living here in the Chagrin Valley area for some time. We had some kind of church background in the past, and we've never really done much about it ever since we've been married. Our children have come along, and we've decided now would be a good time to add a little religion in our lives. We've shopped around, we've found a number of places, and although we don't particularly like your preaching, we've found that the children's ministry here is very, very accessible to us, and so we come along. In short, we've been fairly purposeless in relationship to religion, and we've decided that now is the time to get serious about it. Okay. But do you think it would be worth taking that package that you've just described? How do you think it'll sound out in Prague with the residual impact of atheism ruling a country? And how interested do you think people will be in this story of having discovered purpose and adding a little religion? Well, of course, there would be no reason to go anywhere with that, because it's just something that's an add-on, isn't it? It's not something that's life-changing or absolutely essential. It's just a decision that has been made along the journey. In the same way that somebody could say, you know, I've been very, very lax when it comes to exercise, and I've decided to join a club and do a little running around because I think it would be good for me and it's a good example for my children. All of that is fine. But that's not what the Bible is describing in terms of becoming a Christian. Do you see what it says? Outside of Christ, you are a dead man. Outside of Christ, you are a dead woman. You're an alive, dead person. That's the drama of it. And that you were dead in your transgressions and sins in which you used to live. What? I thought it says you were dead in which you used to live. Yeah. You were the living dead. You are the walking dead outside of Jesus. And you may not be held in the grip of dark demonic forces, but by your very nature, you are in the control of that which is dark and sinister and completely counter to the life and the freedom and the joy that is provided in the Lord Jesus Christ. And the only question is the extent to which that rule and reign of sin has placed its manacles, has dropped the dust of its death down upon our hearts and minds and lives. So I say to you that this man is not actually as far removed from us here as we think. Oh, it is a very distasteful picture, is it not? After all, we have nice places to go home to. We have nice couches on which to sit. We're not running around the graveyard naked at all. No, we're not. But the fact of the matter is, we are outside of Christ, dead in our trespasses. So the message of the gospel is not, why don't you turn over a new leaf, and why don't you get a little purpose in your life, and why don't you shake your leg and get a little religion? The message of the gospel is, you're a dead man, and furthermore, you can't make yourself alive. The message of the gospel is, you're a blind woman, and you can't make yourself see. And that ought to alarm you. Because some of you sit here Sunday after Sunday, and this is how your mind works. When I'm good and ready, I'll get this thing sorted out. But that'll be my decision, and that'll be my time, and that'll be my place. You don't even know what a day will bring. You don't even know if you'll make it to your bed this evening. That's why the Bible always says, if you hear the voice of God, if you feel the prompting of the Spirit of God, you respond to it right there and then, because now is the accepted time, and behold, now is the day of salvation. Now, I say to you again, this man's condition may be vastly different from ours in the sense of his demon possession, but it is not so dramatically different from ours in terms of our nature outside of Christ. It's not very nice, is it? I don't find it particularly nice to say, to look out on my neighbors and my friends and tell them, hey, I don't know where you are, but if you're not in Christ, you're a dead man. That's not the way to gain friends and influence people and build a congregation. So why would you ever say it? Well, the only reason you would say it if you have to say it. Now look at this encounter then that takes place with Jesus. If you've read that wonderful book on the compilation of the Oxford English Dictionary, The Professor and the Madman, then that phrase may come to your mind as you look at what takes place here. Only this is the Savior and the Madman. And it's quite a drama that unfolds. Verse 6, when he saw Jesus from a distance, he ran and fell on his knees in front of him. And then he said to him, verse 7b, swear to God that you won't torture me. Contradictory forces at work in this man's life. On the one hand, compelling him, and on the other hand, repelling him. Jesus, verse 8 tells us, has already called out to the evil spirit to come out of this man. And this has set up this great dialectic in his mind and in the very core of his being. Shouting, verse 7, at the top of his voice, what do you want with me, Jesus, Son of the Most High God? And you've got this dramatic, phenomenal encounter between the light and life and power of Christ and the darkness and the deadness of the power of evil. Jesus, at the end of chapter 4, has established himself as the Lord of nature, hence the calming of the storm. If your Bible is open, you will see that in verse 39 of chapter 4. He said to the winds and the waves, be quiet and be still. And the wind died down and it was completely calm. And now here in chapter 5, he walks into this environment and he establishes himself as the Lord of man and the one who overcomes the power of darkness. Only Jesus can set such a person free. Only Jesus can set such a person free. And when you look at verse 7, it's almost as though this man knew that Christ could set him free. But he was at the same time afraid of what that change would mean. Running and falling on his knees in front of him. And then at the same time saying, what is it that you want with me? Please, I can't stand any more torture. I can't stand, if an encounter with you is to be tortuous in any way, I can't stand that, Jesus. Here I am on my knees before you, but at the same time recoiling from you. That's not so far removed from experience that I've encountered in 30 years of pastoral ministry. Because we fail to understand the grip that sin has on people, that Satan has on people. When we suggest to them or to ourselves that once confronted with their predicament, it will just be obvious for them. It'll just be natural for them to surrender to Christ's rule. But experience tells us that it isn't so obvious, and it apparently isn't so natural. If you have dealt with people who have become increasingly enslaved to sexual sin, increasingly trapped in the choices that they've made in relationship to the substances that they put into their bodies, you will have noticed, as have I, the royal battle that takes place in the psyche, in the soul of that man or that woman, where on the one hand they're saying, Lord Jesus Christ, have mercy on me, but I cannot face the tortuous implications of what it will mean for me to be torn away from that upon which I have developed such a dependence for all these years of my life. Somebody feels the call, the touch of God upon their life, says, come on now, you're a messed up sinner and you need to trust in Christ. But they're living with a woman. And she's attractive to him. And he likes her. And he has grown to depend upon her. He shouldn't be with her. And he comes, as it were, to the knees of Jesus. And he knows that Jesus has something to say to him. But he knows that if he says yes to Jesus, it's going to be no to her. We better not be superficial in the way we deal with our friends and neighbors concerning these things, as if somehow or another, oh, come along now, give yourself a shake. After all, look at this, therefore, come on, let's get this dealt with. No, it's not as easy as that. It's not just as easy as that. Jesus is the one who breaks the power of canceled sin. He's the one who sets the prisoner free. But as Sinclair Ferguson, our good friend, says, no man yields to Jesus easily by nature. Tragically, like Legion, men often hold on to their bondage in evil rather than yield to the pain of transformation by Christ's power and grace. That's a very important phrase. The pain of transformation by Christ's power and grace. You know, I want to say to people, oh, this is easy. There's nothing in this. We make light of where people are coming from. We devalue the very work of Jesus when we seek to represent the gospel in such a superficial way. I have in my mind a man now, successful man, actually fairly well known. And we went to lunch years and years ago now after a very significant Sunday at the high school, in the auditorium in the high school. And when we talked over lunch, this man said to me, I understand exactly what you're saying about Jesus and the claims of Jesus. And I understand at the same time that if I were to respond to the claims of Jesus, it would mean giving up this and this and this. This means far more to me than ever coming to Christ. Therefore, thanks for sharing it with me. And I will put it in my portfolio. I remember his phraseology. I will put it in my portfolio for further consideration. But to the best of my knowledge, he remains in the exact same position today as he was on that day. Why? Because he recognizes that there is pain involved in the transformation brought about by the grace and power of Jesus. Why else would Jesus say, if anybody wants to become my disciple, they should take up their cross every day and say no to themselves and follow me? Why would he say to the rich young ruler who comes and falls on his knees and say, good master, what must I do to have eternal life? And Jesus says, keep the commandments. He said, I kept all the commandments ever since I was small. And so Jesus says, well, why don't you just sell everything you have and give it to the poor and then come and follow me? And the guy goes, I'm not prepared to do that. The issue wasn't the money. The issue was that he wanted both Jesus and his other little god. And Jesus will allow no other gods before him. The man was unprepared for the painful transformation brought about by the grace and power of Jesus. And some of us remain unconverted because you're clever enough to recognize what is involved in bowing your knee to Jesus.
0: 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We'll hear more about how Jesus changes lives next weekend. You know, it's never too early to start talking to your children about the power and grace of Jesus. And so when we come across a book that will help parents or even teachers explain the foundational truths of Christianity, well, these are books we love putting in people's hands, and right now we're making available a book called How to Teach Kids Theology, Deep Truths for Growing Faith. This book lays out a framework to help parents and teachers explain core biblical truths that children need not only to understand, but that they can embrace and trust to shape the way they live. How to Teach Kids Theology offers specific approaches and even provides a template for a lesson plan to guide you in sharing scripture and engaging in discussion that facilitates children grasping the deeper meaning of what they're learning. Whether you're a parent or a grandparent, a teacher, a ministry leader, this book presents a framework that is adaptable for teaching preschool-age children all the way up to college students. Find out more about the book, How to Teach Kids Theology, when you visit our website at truthforlife.org. I'm Bob Lapine. Thanks for taking time out of your weekend to study the Bible with us. Next weekend, we'll consider the fate of the pigs in today's message and find out what that tells us about Jesus. The Bible teaching of Alistair Begg is furnished by Truth for Life. Where the learning is for living.
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0: 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I am Robin Mann. Welcome to today's broadcast. Dr. William Boylan is preaching this morning. On Discoveries, we preach Christ. I'll be back at today's close. Now, won't you sit back and enjoy another adventure in discovery?
1: This is what Isaiah, the son of Amos, saw concerning Judah and Jerusalem. In the last days, the mountain of the Lord's temple will be established as the chief among the mountains. It will be raised above the hills, and all nations will stream to it. Peoples will come and say, "Come, let us go up to the mountain of the Lord, to the house of the God of Jacob. He will teach us his ways, that we may walk in his paths." The law will go out of Zion, the word of the Lord from Jerusalem. He will judge between nations and will settle disputes for many peoples. They will beat their swords into plowshares and their spears into pruning hooks. Nation will not take up sword against nation, nor will they train for war anymore. These words are really the formal beginning of Isaiah's prophecy. The first chapter is something of an introduction, which alerts us to what the book of Isaiah will be all about. But these words from chapter 2, verse 1 on, really begin in earnest his prophetic message. For 7 years back in the 1960s, I worked at Cranes Beach over here in Ipswich. And every summer, there was a group that came from an institution, and some of the people were really severely challenged. But one man in particular was very interesting. He would get off the bus. It was the beach. It was hot. It was summer. Most people came appropriately dressed. He came in a suit and a tie and an overcoat. And all the time he was there, no one ever saw him take the overcoat off. I don't know if he ever went out onto the beach. I don't know if he even knew the ocean was on the other side of the dunes. He headed straight for the first aid tent. And he would talk to the first aid man the entire time that the group was there at the beach. And when it was time to go, the person that was in charge knew exactly where to retrieve him and would come over and lead him back to the bus, and off they would go. And this was routine every month for 7 years. Now, the conversation was very interesting in that first aid tent, because the man thought he was Teddy Roosevelt. And he would talk about San Juan Hill and all his adventures, and there were many. Apparently, he knew a lot about Teddy Roosevelt. But somewhere along the line, he became confused and thought he was Teddy. And he was living essentially back in that era of the turn of the 20th century, somewhere around 1910. It was obviously sad to see this man trapped in an era where he wasn't really living and trying to live out what was really not happening, believing that he was a former president of the United States. Now, I raise that because it seems to me that sometimes we can fall back as Christians into living in a previous era, to living in times that have gone by, and not having the advantage, not taking advantage of who we really are and what has really happened in the coming of Jesus Christ. Because when he came, those are the beginning of the last days, as Scripture sees it. Now, I know there's a great deal of controversy in terms of interpreting the Bible regarding the last days. And it's become very popular to see the last days, as they're told us in Scripture, as something future to us, something that's going to come. But in the Bible, when you look carefully at all of its teaching and put it together, I think

0: You will appreciate the fact that the last days came with the coming of Christ. He brought in the last days. Now, there are many statements to that effect in one way or another, but probably two of the boldest statements. One is in Acts, on the day of Pentecost, when Peter stands to address the crowd. They have come because of this commotion, this hullabaloo that has broken out on the streets of Jerusalem. They think there's some kind of a party going on. They've come to investigate what these people are doing. Peter stands up and he hushes them and he explains what has gone on. He says the prophet predicted that in the last days, God would pour his spirit on his people, all of them, not some of them. He would not just pick out a David and make him king, or Aaron and make him priest, or he would move as he did on the prophets and give them a word to speak to the people. Those experiences were real. The Spirit of God came. David accomplished his ministry of leadership. The priest did function to be a bridge between the sinful people and a holy God, and they would offer the sacrifices. But the Spirit did not reside on them in the same way. In fact, you remember that David, after committing adultery with Bathsheba and being brought to conviction and repentance because Nathan the prophet came to him and confronted him with what he had done and how he had offended God. And therefore, in the Psalms that David writes, he includes this: take not your Holy Spirit from me. Take not your Holy Spirit from me. He must have had a sense that the Spirit was not permanently his and that could be taken away because of the disobedience. I don't believe the Spirit can be taken from those who now are in Christ after he has come. I believe we can grieve the Spirit. I believe we can quench the Spirit. That's told us. But I don't really believe that those who belong to Jesus Christ can ever be lost or separated from him. I believe there's nothing in heaven, nothing in hell, nothing in our lives, nothing in our future, nothing in our past that will catch up with us. Nothing can separate us from the love of God which is in Christ Jesus our Lord. And that's stated in Scripture. But there was an era before us. An era before us was the one in which, again, the prophets spoke. They spoke about the future that was coming, but they lived in a different kind of experience, a different period. God worked among them in a different way that he promised he would work in the future. And so I really believe that to properly understand the biblical world and life view, if we can call it that, is to understand that the days are the way the Bible describes history, all of history. The days are the days of history. When you read the book, for instance, of Chronicles, its Hebrew title is the Days. It's an account of the days. He's talking about the history of God's people, ancient Israel. And then the days will proceed to an end. And at the end, of course, those will be the last days. It's the last of the days. And that's how the Bible sees that phrase, the last days. So as I was just saying about that day of Pentecost, when Peter stands up and explains what's gone on, he says, it's what was written by the prophet Joel. In the last days, I will pour my spirit on all flesh. Your sons and your daughters will prophesy. Your old men will dream dreams. They'll see visions. That will be the experience of the believer in the last days. Peter doesn't mean it's coming. Peter meant you're seeing it. It has come. We are now in the last days. That's Peter's point. And the author of Hebrews agrees with him. In many and various ways, God spoke of old by the prophets. But in these last days, he has spoken to us by a son, by whom he created the world. In this son, all things exist. And the son has arrived. This is the end of the age. Now what God has promised, he is doing, and he is going to wrap things up. How long will that take? Christ did not know. We don't know. He was asked, when will it end? I don't know. That's knowledge, Jesus said, that belongs to the Father. The secret things belong to God. The things that have been revealed, they belong to us and to our children. Now, I say that as kind of an introduction to this portion of Isaiah, because Isaiah 2:1 says, this is what Isaiah, the son of Amos, saw. he saw what he said in his work. In other words, he received a vision. He received a vision that he could communicate, not just to his own people or his own time, but for all time, as long as time would last. And that's why he says this about Judah and Jerusalem, because that's who he addresses in the message. This is what Isaiah, the son of Amos, saw concerning Judah and Jerusalem. I think that's very important, critically important, for us to get a handle on if we're going to understand ourselves in our times in these last times. Because Judah, and he might have said it this way, because I think this is what he really meant, Judah, even Jerusalem. In other words, I want to even sharpen the focus even more. It's not just Judah, these two tribes that were in the south. You see, by the time Isaiah comes, Israel had had a divorce. The 10 tribes had split off from the two tribes in the south. The two tribes in the south were Benjamin and Judah. And Judah was where Jerusalem was located, in the tribal territories of Judah. North of them were the other 10 tribes, whether it be Issachar or Zebulun or any of the 12 tribes. They were to the north. Isaiah lives in Jerusalem. He's in the capital city. He is an official of the king. He is in the court. He was a very famous man in his own day. And the word of the Lord came to him about the city in which he lives, Jerusalem, which is in the territory of Judah. And this is what he saw. He saw that in the last days, the mountain of the Lord's temple would be established. If you read the Hebrew text and not the English text, after he says in the last days, his first word is established will be the mountains. In other words, the language, the Hebrew language is such that, like in many other languages, when they want to make a point, they want to emphasize something, they'll tend to make it first. The first word is the emphasis. Then they explain it, what the word is about. Established is what? Established is the Lord's temple mountain. In other words, the mountain on which stands the temple of the Lord. Now, that had meaning, direct meaning, for the people who heard the message originally, because they were living in Jerusalem, and they would go up to the temple. It was on top of the mountain. Solomon had built it. It was a magnificent structure. They let it go into disrepair for a time, but Josiah came along. He restored it. The temple was there. They could see it. They knew what it symbolized. It meant that God was their God in their presence. He lived among them, and they could go up and meet with him. Not directly as individuals. They had to go through the priesthood. Only the priest could actually go into the holy place and meet with God. And he could actually go in only once a year. And he better not go in without blood on his hands. He better not go in without showing that some sacrifice had been made so that he could be cleansed. In other words, that his sins could be forgiven, that his sin could be paid for. The wages of sin is death. It's the gift of God is eternal life. But all who are under the law are under the responsibility to pay for their lives, their sin, with their blood. But God, in his grace, instead of taking our blood, offered us a way of escape and said, if you bring the blood of a sacrifice that I approve, I will take that blood instead of your blood. So if the priest comes into the temple with that blood on his hands, I will consider that the people have died and now they are alive again because of my grace. That was symbolized by that temple. And so it says, in the last days, the mountain of the Lord's temple will be established. In other words, it will become permanent in the world. In the world, the Lord's temple will become the permanent place of his dwelling, established. And it will be chief among the mountains. That mountain is going to grow and grow. It's a symbol. I don't think he's talking about changing the landscape in northern New Hampshire. I think what he's talking about is he's using an image they can get their heads around and saying that mountain on which the God's temple is going to grow, it's going to grow. There's many mountains in their world with temples on them. In Greece, we went by it a number of years ago ourselves on a trip that some of you took in the church, and we went by Mount Olympus. Well, the mountain on which the temple in Jerusalem stands is about 1/5 the height of Mount Olympus. There were many other, as I say, mountains in the world. Even Mount Sinai, where God gave Moses the law, that was higher than Mount Zion, the mountain in Jerusalem with the temple. But he's trying to draw us a picture, and he's saying, but those things are going to dwindle. Something's going to happen, and Mount Olympus is going to be considered like nothing, like a little hillock. And so is Mount Zion, because the law will be fulfilled. When the law was fully, when the time had fully come, God sent forth his son, born of a woman, born under the law, to redeem those under the law. The law is going to be brought down, not abolished. Jesus said that law is God's law, but Jesus fulfilled it. He lived it out perfectly, and he lived it out for our sakes, that we might be considered righteous because of his fulfilling of the law. And in that sense, the Mount Sinai is going to come down, and all the other mountains around the world where people worship or believe they worship God, they're all going to be lowered. They're all going to become flatlands, and the mountain of the Lord is going to rise. The mountain of the Lord is going to go up, and that mountain will dominate the world. So it's important to understand Isaiah is to understand what he ultimately has in mind for this mountain. Does he mean, again, that something's going to happen in present-day Jerusalem? Many think it is. I doubt it very much. I think present-day Jerusalem is well described to us in the book of Revelation. Present-day Jerusalem is the Jerusalem where they killed Christ. That's its character, and that's what it will be to the end of time. The Jerusalem that ultimately is being promised here is a Jerusalem that comes from above, a Jerusalem that comes out of heaven, a Jerusalem that comes like a bride adorned for her husband, a Jerusalem in which there's no temple, because the Lord lives in Jerusalem and he is the temple in that city. You may have read that if you've read the end of the book of Revelation. It's a portrait, it's a vision given to us of what God's plan is for the ages. Now, it's still important to say, well, what does that really mean? Does it mean that someday the clouds will break and we'll watch a city of that magnitude land next door to New York? I doubt it. I think we are the Jerusalem that he's talking about. I think the Christian church is the Jerusalem that he's pointing to. I think what's going to happen to the Christian church in the promise given by Isaiah is the Christian church is going to grow and grow and grow, and the nations are going to stream to it. There's going to be a gathering from all tribes, all tongues, all people, and they're going to come into Christ. They're going to come into a right relationship with him. They're going to be at peace with one another because they aren't going to learn war anymore. They aren't going to fight about it. They have the same Lord. They have the same master. They have been loved with the same love. That's what I think Isaiah is talking about. He's talking about us in the present day and age. We live in the last days. It has happened. It is happening. We have one missionary that we support among many who came back and reported to us that God told him in his bed. He was a very well-positioned businessman. He was solid in the business world. And God came to him at midnight in his cellar, and he was anxious. And I don't know how strong you to make it. He sounded pretty strong to me. He was almost in angst. I don't know if I'm really serving God the way he wants. And at midnight, he said, he heard an audible voice in his basement. And the voice said, Australia. After he recovered, after he got his bearings back, he continued to pray. He said that at 3 o'clock in the morning, the voice spoke a second time and said, Aborigines. He and his wife sold their home. They put their belongings into storage. On faith, they went to Australia, and they began a prayer network around the rim of Australia of Aborigines. They developed a solid ring of prayer around Australia. 5 years after they arrived in Australia, the Prime Minister of Australia walked out of his office and ended apartheid. If you are as old as I am, you remember what the struggle was in Africa to end that, and what Mandela went through and others. They prayed, and the Prime Minister said, the end. And the Aborigines began to come out of the woodwork in Australia after 200 years. This man continued to work with those Aborigine congregations that he had linked together for prayer, and then discovered that the Aborigines' ancestry was in China, because when the Chinese came to Australia on a gold rush of their own, they couldn't marry the English. They married the Aborigines. And so it opened the door for this man's ministry to go into China. And downstairs, he told us about a year ago that the Chinese communist officials in the town where he was invited to go by the Aborigines whose ancestors came from there and lived there invited him to show the Jesus film on a pagoda in China. And you don't think the nations are streaming to Jerusalem? And I talked to a man yesterday. Just yesterday, I talked to a man who had just come back. And he reminded me, he said, there are more Christians in China than there are those who belong to the Communist Party. I think that that's what Isaiah was talking about. He was talking about this mountain's going to grow. This temple mountain is going to be enormous. And the nations are going to flow to it. The nations are going to come to it. So what do you and I do if that is true, and this is the Jerusalem God has chosen for himself? What do we do? We do three things according to verse 3. Peoples will come and say, let us go up to the mountain of the Lord. He will teach us his ways. We have to teach. The biggest problem in the Christian church is a lack of teaching. The biggest problem among Christians is a lack of being equipped. That's why this year, notice on, Pastor Dan mentioned it when we started, and it's on the bulletin, the second note in the front of the bulletin, you know, to mature and to nurture and to equip God's people. But that's exactly what God's promised he will do in this word that he gives through Isaiah. He will teach us his ways that we may walk in his paths, and the law will go forth from Zion. He means the Ten Commandments? Not really. No, he means the law of Christ. They asked him, what is the law? What is the basis of the law? And Jesus said, love your neighbor as you love yourself. Love God first. Love God with all your heart and all your soul and all your mind, but love your neighbor as yourself. That's the law of Christ. And it goes forth from where? Jerusalem. It's the word that Jerusalem has to give the nations. And I would recommend that the last days have come. We're living in them. We are the Jerusalem of which the prophet Isaiah was speaking. And we are to do exactly that. We are to be nurturing. We are to be maturing. We are to be equipping as a people. And then what God will do is he won't necessarily grow us big. He will send us out. He will send the word of the Lord from Jerusalem. That's exactly what he said. And as that word is heard and received and believed, what happens? Peace comes. Just as I was saying before, we don't really hear of too many churches at war with the other church next door. There's a sense in which, yes, we may have differences. We may see ways of operating differently. We may have different polities. We may have different in a lot of ways. We may have a different role to play than the church down the street. But the chances are we're not going to go down there armed and shoot them up. We have a bond that's deeper than that. The word of the Lord has come and comes from Jerusalem. And therefore, the Lord will judge between the nations. The Lord will beat the swords into plowshares and spears into pruning hooks. And notice this, that this is not something he's laying on my shoulders or yours. In other words, this is not something he thinks you can do or I can do. It's something he can do in us. This is a sovereign act of a sovereign God whose mercy is unbelievable, whose grace is incalculable. He is acting. Notice this. Count them, if you will, when you go through, even in the English text, when you go through the text and read it, if you do. This is what Isaiah, the son of Amos, said to Judah and Jerusalem. He says, in the last days, the mountain of the Lord will be established. Among the nations, it will be the chief. It will be raised up above the hills, and all the nations will stream to it. People will come and say, come, let us go up to the mountain of the Lord, to the house of the God of Jacob. He will teach us his ways, that we may walk in his paths. The law will go forth from Zion, the word of the Lord from Jerusalem. He will judge between nations and will settle disputes for many people. They will beat their swords into plowshares and their spears into pruning hooks. Nation will not take up sword against nation, nor will they train for war anymore. 4 verses and 11 times. This is all laid on the Lord's back. So what do? We either believe it or we don't. What is faith? Faith is faith in his faithfulness. Will he be faithful to these words? He spoke them. Well, he will. So what do we do in response? We believe them, and we act accordingly. I am faithful, says the Lord, and I will do it.
1: 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I am Robin Mann, speaking on behalf of Dr. Boylan and the members of the Byfield Parish Church. 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
1: I've been going down to these Glory Nights on Wednesday night. 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They think their problem is too big. 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Be open-minded. 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
10: No matter what you're facing today, there's hope. And Keep the Faith is designed to share that hope in every story and song. Welcome, I'm Donna Cruz, along with Keith Stevens.
11: It's great to be with you, remembering the freedoms we have and the encouragement those freedoms bring. On Keep the Faith, the celebration sounds something like this.
12: What would it look like to just hit the bullseye? What if you hit the bullseye and then I took care of all these outer rings of your life? And I think for me in general, I needed to stop the pace.
13: This military population reminds us that there is still a large quantity of people who would give up their lives if necessary for the beliefs that they have in our country, but ultimately in God. This is my freedom here, my freedom.
10: Whether it's the snow of winter, the flowers of spring, the sunsets of summer, or the leaves of fall, there's beauty in every season. And next on Keep the Faith, you'll hear how that's true in the seasons of your life, too, even when they're hard.
2: Lately, I've been reeling, watching the nightly news. Don't seem to find the rhythm, just want to sing the blues. Feels like a song that never stops.

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1: Hey, I'm Keith Stevens. What's your favorite season? You probably didn't say a season of waiting. That can be so tough and yet so beneficial. Nikki Koziars is with Proverbs 31 Ministries and knows that feeling all too well. She and her husband have been waiting to finalize an adoption of three boys. She shares about these times in her new book called You're New Now.
2: We've been in this season for 5 years. That's a long season of transition. And I mean, we're at the end and we're almost, you know, we're almost to that place where they are coming home, but it has been so slow. And so sometimes in our culture, we are big on like, let's find ways to do this bigger, better, and faster. And one of the things that I always tell people and I tell myself is that the timing of God cannot be rushed by the impatience of man. Because what happens is when people rush through transition and they don't allow the process to shape them into who they're becoming, a lot of times I see people get to the next season and they are still holding on to the things from the previous season, the hurt, the pain, the frustrations, the fear, and it's a disaster. And so instead of asking God just to hurry up and get us to the next place, we can ask God to slow our souls down and to really let us experience the emotional growth, the spiritual growth, some of us physical growth, mental growth that we need to have in order for us to get to that next place in life.

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2: I'd love to share the story of my husband. He's actually 34 years old in Air Force basic training right now, and joining the military has just been a long time, a dream of his for years, truly in the making. But he was told throughout this journey he had to lose, he lost over 120 pounds just to be able to get into basic training. And when the pandemic hit, you know, the world shut down, and he knew this was his window of opportunity, and he just started running, and the gym shut down, but it didn't stop him. He ran over 400 days consecutively, and I just saw such a drive and dedication in him that I truly had never really seen before. And throughout his journey, he was, you know, told he was too old, was told, you know, that he would have a hard time losing the weight, and it just really drove him. It is such a powerful testament just to the grace of God and never being too late to fulfill your dreams.
1: 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For more information on how to share, just visit Keep the

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2: 9 innocent people were killed right outside of Jerusalem when a missile hit their homes. There are dozens of others injured.
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2: The Fellowship is on the ground, wherever crisis strikes, telling the people of Israel, you're not alone.
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5: 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Isaiah 60 verses 1 through. For more information, call Dr. Farrell, 617-867-3041. 617-867-3041.
6: 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Why Your Gift Matters, in our second and final full day on this May 20th, to say to marginalized moms and women around the world, you are not a second-class citizen. In fact, there's a God in heaven who loves you. 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Your best gift now, are there 9 of you to say, not on my watch, we're going to give these women voice. 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
1: I'm Brandy Lene. The difference between a friend and an enemy is sometimes just a choice to forgive. Bruce Peterson's dad served proudly in World War II and has shared many stories with his son over the years since.
2: My parents moved into a seniors community. And one of the things that they encourage the families to do that move in there is to sit with different people in the dining room at dinner time. And they didn't have anybody to sit with. So the people that worked there put them with another couple that didn't have anybody to sit with. And so they sat down and started to get to know each other. And my dad noticed that the gentleman had kind of an accent. And my dad said to him, "Where are you originally from?" And the gentleman said, "I'm from Eastern Europe." My dad said, "Oh, that's kind of interesting because I was in Eastern Europe during World War II." And the guy said, "Well, so was I." And my dad said, "Well, to be more specific, I was over in Belgium." And the guy said, "Well, that's interesting because I was too." So my dad said again, "Well, to give you a little more detail, I was in Battle of the Bulge." And the guy said, "So was I." My dad said, "Well, this is interesting because I was at the Battle of the Bridge of Remagen." He said, "What were you doing?" And the gentleman said, "I was a gunner on a German tank." My dad kind of stopped for a second and he said, "That's really interesting." And the gentleman said, "Why?" And he said, "Because there was only one tank there when I got shot." And the gentleman said, as his mouth began to drop, "That means I shot you." It was kind of a, my mom said, kind of a quiet moment as these two guys look at each other and realize that they were enemies during the war. And here they are sitting across from the table from each other. And this individual had shot my dad. And my dad finally spoke up first and he said, "Look, you did what you had to do during the war and I did what I had to do." So when they were enemies during World War II and now they're good friends in the community they live in. It's kind of interesting how God works that all out. And you never know when you might be sitting across from somebody who was your enemy at one time who could become your friend.

0: done.
1: Boundaries really should never be used to control, manipulate, or even punish another person. And when we try to place a boundary on another person, that's going to be a really frustrating experience if that person is unwilling or incapable of making the changes that we want.

0: there's that dynamic of me giving level 10 access and another person only bringing level 3 responsibility, I need to do boundaries the healthy way, which is I create a boundary in the situation around myself. And I reduce the level of access that I give to the level of responsibility that they are willing and capable of demonstrating.
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2: Why does that kid have such a big afro? Because every time he throws a pitch, his hat falls off, he's got to pick it up. And my coach said to him, that's just his

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2: Little League Baseball. Woo! It was the days of Soul Train, the hippest trip in America. Man, I had a big old giant Michael Jackson afro. But here was the problem. I was a pitcher on a baseball team. And one of the coaches, he got a little bothered with little Timmy Story because he said, why does that kid have such a big afro? Because every time he throws a pitch, his hat falls off. He's got to pick it up. And my coach said to him, that's just his style. Not everybody is going to understand your style. You've been born an original. Don't die a copy.

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6: I'm Brandy Lene on Keep the Faith with an encouraging thought from Eleanor Roosevelt. 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

here's the things that I've learned in thinking a lot about fear. First of all, that fear is an option. It's not an obligation. Number two, fear is not a sin. Let fear do its work. It'll knock at the door. Let it alert me to potential dangers. But don't invite it in to dinner. And for heaven's sake, don't invite it to spend the night. And three, deal with fear as quickly as possible. Take all your fears to your Father.

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0: of contagious encouragement. We're so glad you're here. I'm Keith Stevens.
1: And I'm Donna Cruz. One of the most encouraging gifts we have is the gift of freedom. And we can celebrate today with songs and stories of hope like these.
2: And so I get off the bus and we go up in his little apartment and he starts pulling out photo albums and shoe boxes and he's got all these medals from when he, you know, was decorated as a soldier. And this guy's a hero.
3: God is doing a new thing. Take your time to look up and pay

0: This is Keep the Faith.
1: I'm Donna Cruz. We all appreciate a second chance, but how do we make the most of it? Our friend Dan Wilt has an idea or two.
2: Recently, I was at a coffee shop with a friend in my hometown. It was what some call a hipster coffee shop, and that the room was full of skinny jeans, scarves, art installations, and even environmentally friendly trash bins. I was with a friend who wanted to order what was called their cookies and hot chocolate platter. I'm sorry, that's what the young man said with the beanie at the cash register. We're not able to make the specialty hot chocolate. Okay, my friend said, I'll just have a glass of milk with the cookies. I'm sorry, the young man said again, we can't do that. You see, the specialty chocolate that we use in the hot chocolate is specially paired with the chocolate baked into the cookies. Besides, that chocolate that we use in the specialty hot chocolate won't melt in cold milk. My friend and I looked at each other quizzically, and then my friend knew exactly what to do. May I order a plate of cookies? Then separately, may I order a glass of milk? Oh, absolutely, the young man said. We must have laughed all the way to the table. Maybe, like that young man, you've been seeing something one way, and seeing it another way just needs to come from an outside source. Sometimes our best second chances come when we look to others to give us input, maybe in an area that we've continually been missing the obvious in. That outside perspective could literally change the game

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1: I'm Keith Stevens. There's that old saying that if you love something, you let it go. If it comes back to you, it's yours. Yes, that's sometimes how love stories go. Maybe you've seen it in your own life and can encourage someone else who's going through that very thing right now. We've teamed up with lovestories.com to bring your love story to life and would love to hear it at 800-361-4490. 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
2: My boyfriend is trying to get into the Army. We started dating, and I was really, really struggling with the idea of him leaving. And, I thought I was okay with it, and I was just trying to do it out of my own strength and, you know, try to put on a good face for everybody that asked me how I was doing. He couldn't even bring it up without me crying. And then one night, I just decided to give him to God, and he completely freed me from everything, and I have so much peace. Like, now I'm so happy and excited for him to get in. Just give it to God. Like, you can feel like you're in control of someone else's life, but it's like you're not. And it's the least you can do is just be there and support that person in what they're doing and just come alongside and be an encouragement.
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12: Life can be so serious, so it's okay to have fun. One woman shares how she's finding it in the little everyday things. Next on Keep the Faith.

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1: Hey, I'm Keith Stevens. You like having fun, but sometimes it can get lost in the busyness of day-to-day life. Annie F. Downs is a New York Times bestselling author and podcaster who shares how to make fun into a lifestyle in her book, Chase the Fun.
2: What's something we can do that's fun? Well, let's get the hose out and let the nephews run around in the water and just laugh at them, or let's try a new restaurant tonight that we haven't tried yet. It's simple things. It's one little decision a day. It doesn't have to be like, okay, everybody, get in the car. We're driving to Disney World. Even though that's very fun and really great, it is. That isn't always going to be an option for everybody. But where you eat dinner tonight is a great option. You got to decide something. So can you turn tonight's dinner, whether you're cooking it at home or going out to eat somewhere, can you add a little level of fun where everybody has to order something green, or everybody has to score their meal, or everybody has to cook one part? Just adding a little fun to every single day, it really lightens. Even in laughter, the heart may ache. Finding that at some point every day, I feel like it has made me more spiritually healthy as well as emotionally.

0: 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And what if your faith could help you hit the high notes? 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

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And when we do that, we have an intimate relationship that is loving and supportive. And that's what we all want. That's what we desire. 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
2: And then guess what happened? Guess who showed up in her life? And Greg knew the answer, and I could see that he was choking over the words. He actually grabbed his cell phone and texted the words to me, "I can't talk."

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1: I'm Donna Cruz. Maybe you're feeling like every decision you make leads you somewhere you don't want to be. There is hope. Army Chaplain Captain John McDougall lives with and relates to people in really tough situations every day. He's written a book called Jesus Was an Airborne Ranger, based on his past experiences in Afghanistan and stateside. There was one soldier whose situation started to turn around with just one word.
2: But I'd met with Greg several times before. He would even come to church with me, and this particular morning he wasn't there. And my phone rang, and it was Greg, and I took the call in the hallway. He said, "Sir, I need to see you." He was telling me all about the struggles he'd been through and how he's feeling depressed and down, and marriage wasn't going well, and life wasn't going well for him. I said, "Boy, Greg, I really wish you'd been at service today. We talked about the Jesus and the woman at the well. And if you remember the story, you know, this woman was at the bottom of her life, too. Things had not gone well for her. She was a low place in life." And I said to Greg, "And then guess what happened? Guess who showed up in her life?" And Greg knew the answer. He tried to voice it to me, but he couldn't get the words out. And I could see that he was choking over the words. And I thought it was just emotion. He actually grabbed his cell phone and texted the words to me, "I can't talk." So I went immediately into prayer. And I finished the prayer, and I asked him the question again, just to be sure. I said, "Greg, who was that showed up in that woman's life?" And he said, "It's Jesus."

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5: 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Why Your Gift Matters, in our second and final full day on this May 20th, to say to marginalized moms and women around the world, you are not a second-class citizen. 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It's the name of Jesus that took that cross and conquered the grave for you. 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Your best gift now, are there nine of you to say, not on my watch, we're going to give these women voice. 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
6: I'm Keith Stevens on Keep the Faith with an encouraging thought. Out of suffering have emerged the strongest souls. The most massive characters are seared with scars.

And so as painful as it is, in some ways, I think it's like the lesson that God is showing me over the span of life, that love is long and love is long-suffering and patient. And God oftentimes takes us through things over months and years that we would love to be over with in a week, because he really is working some internal muscles in our heart that are opening us up to him.

0: 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Coming up next, A New Beginning with Greg Laurie, a pre-recorded program sponsored by Harvest Christian Fellowship.
1: God can do more with 300 committed people than he can do with 10,000 half-hearted followers.
2: The Lord wants people who are sold out to him, not those who hold out and back out. Pastor Greg Laurie makes it clear.
1: God is looking for men and women who will make a stand in their own homes. People who are willing to step out from the half-hearted, fickle multitudes and be true followers of Jesus Christ. Would you be such a person?
3: This

0: live in an age of compromise, concession, and appeasement. The culture would have us look the other way in the face of wrongdoing. Just go along to get along. What's that they say? People who don't stand for something will fall for anything. Today on A New Beginning, Pastor Greg Laurie urges us to be courageous in our walk with the Lord. We have the good news that leads to eternal life. We can't keep that hidden. It requires less fear and more faith.
1: You know, it's funny how expressions change with the passing of time, isn't it? Certain expressions are no longer with us unless you're really old. If you use the expression hunky-dory, you're pretty old. Or gee willikers, or that's malarkey, as you spray your hose at people near your house, you're probably an old person. But it's funny how other expressions have somehow stood the test of time that go all the way back to the 50s, like cool. Cool has stayed with us. We were saying cool back a long time ago, and we still say cool today. And what's funny is hot and cool are interchangeable. They mean the same thing. That's cool. That's hot. It means it's good still. But then there are some expressions that are not as popular, like in the 60s, we use the word groovy. I don't know if I actually ever used that word, groovy. Then rad, that was big in the 80s. That's rad, right? So if you're saying rad still, you're kind of an old young person. That's what's happening to you, okay? And so then we have newer expressions. That's killer. That's been around for a while. That's sick. And that's bad. Those all are good, by the way. So if it's killer, it's good. If it's bad, it's actually good. If it's sick, maybe it's really good. So the whole script has been flipped. And then there are new ones that we use today. We'll say, you know, that's lit. Or you're goated. You're the goat. Someone said to me the other day, you're goated, Greg. I said, wow, you mean like the greatest of all time? No, you're like an old goat. That's really, that's kind of offensive. So everything sort of flipped around, right? And things that seem like they're saying something is good actually might be bad and vice versa. Well, the Bible talks about people doing that in Isaiah 5. Destruction is certain for those that say evil is good and good is evil, that say dark is light and light is dark, who say bitter is sweet and sweet is bitter. I feel like the script has been flipped and our culture is upside down right now. We're celebrating things that are bad. We are criticizing things that are good. It's all turned around. What's wrong is now trending. And when culture is upside down, hearts are going to be anxious. As an example, 84% of Gen Z kids say they're anxious or stressed regularly. 1 in 3 adults say they lose sleep over their finances. Nearly 70% of Americans say the future makes them afraid. And the top fears that people have today include failure, rejection, loneliness, global conflict, and their health. So I want to look at what Jesus has to say to the person who is afraid. And that person might be you. You might come here to church today filled with fear or anxiety. And this is a story of a man who was afraid, and Jesus came to him. This man's name was Gideon. And Gideon was hiding from his enemy, the Midianites. And in his encounter with Christ, his life was changed. He went from being fearful to being faithful, from hiding to fighting, from panic to purpose. So we're introduced to Gideon in Judges chapter 6, starting at verse 11. Read along with me. The angel of the Lord came and sat beneath the great tree at Ophrah. Gideon, the son of Joash, was threshing wheat at the bottom of a wine press to hide the grain from the Midianites. The angel of the Lord appeared to him and said, "Mighty hero, the Lord is with you." And then Gideon says, well, if the Lord is with us, why has all of this happened to us? And where are all the miracles our ancestors told us about? Didn't they say the Lord brought us out of Egypt and now the Lord has abandoned us and handed us over to the Midianites? And the Lord said to him, go with the strength you have to rescue Israel from the Midianites. I am sending you. Now it's time to go to battle against the Midianites. He manages to rally 32,000 men. That's pretty good. But the problem is the Midianites had 135,000 men. So he's thinking about how he's going to attack and what he's going to do. And the Lord has another test for him. Let's look at it. Judges 7, verse 2. The Lord said to Gideon, "You have too many warriors with you. If I let all of you fight the Midianites, the Israelites will boast that they did it in their own strength. Therefore, tell the people, whoever is timid or afraid, leave this mountain and go home." And 22,000 went home, and only 10,000 were remaining who were willing to fight. Wow. Why did God want the fearful people to go home? Because fear is contagious. I titled this message, "Jesus and the Man Who is Afraid." And this is obviously for a woman as well, any person who is afraid, young person, old person, any person. And maybe there's something frightening you right now. Let me share some scriptures about fear. You might want to write these verses down. Here's a great one. David said, "The Lord is my light and my salvation. Whom shall I fear? The Lord is the strength of my life. Of whom then shall I be afraid?" That's Psalm 27. God promises in Isaiah 41:10, "Fear not, for I am with you. Don't be dismayed. I'm your God. I will strengthen you. I will help you. I will uphold you with my righteous right hand." Proverbs 3:24, "You can sleep without fear. You need not be afraid of disaster or the plots of wicked men, for the Lord is with you. He protects you." Why should you remember these? Because the next time you're afraid, you need to quote these verses to yourself. Something's scaring you. Something's freaking you out. Remind yourself, "The Lord is my light and my salvation. Of whom then shall I be afraid? The Lord is the strength of my life." Or as scripture says, 1 Timothy, "God has not given us a spirit of fear, but of power and of love and of a sound mind." Use the word of God. Oh man, Gideon loses 2/3 of his army. Now what is he going to do? How is he going to handle this? Now the Lord's going to bring another test. The Lord says, "Okay, you still have too many men." Wait, hello? I have too many men. I only have 10,000. Yeah, it's too many. I want you to do one more test. Okay. So go down to this little spring of water. Tell them, go ahead and drink some water. They were dehydrated, really thirsty. So they went down to this spring, and the Lord says, "I want you to observe these men. And those men that go down to the water and just bury their face in the brook and drink without any concern of any enemy attack or ambush, I don't want you to take them into battle. We'll call them the lopers." But then there's the other group who get down by the brook and they are on one knee and they bring the water to their mouth. We'll call them the cuppers. It says those are the ones because they're drinking, but they're watching. They're alert. So he ends up now with 300 men. 300 men. He had 32,000. Now he has 300. Okay, here's the plan. Okay, Lord, what is it? Okay, you're going to take a torch, fire. And then you're going to take a trumpet. So light the torch, put a clay pot around it, and run down the hill and say, "For the Lord and for Gideon," smash the clay pot, and then blow your trumpet. Yeah, okay, where do the swords come in? No swords. Shields? Nope. Just run down the hill, crack your little pot, blow your little trumpet, and yell, "For the Lord and for Gideon." That's the plan. Okay. And as you know, the Bible says, and all the Israelites were murdered that day. It doesn't say that. What happens is the Israelites obey God. They run down the hill, do the craziest thing you've ever heard. It's about as crazy as marching around Jericho, maybe a little crazier. And the Midianites see these flames and they hear these trumpets. They think they're being attacked from all sides. They get disoriented, start attacking each other, and they kill themselves. And by the time the Israelites arrive, all of their enemy are dead. So God got the glory for that. This is crazy. This would be like a little league team beating the LA Dodgers. How does something like this even happen? Well, God did it.
0: Pastor Greg Laurie will have the second half of his message in just a moment.
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3: 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I want to thank you for leading me to Jesus in 1974 as an 18-year-old girl. My big sister had given her heart to Christ and dragged me to Calvary Chapel in Costa Mesa, California, to the youth service, where a young you said, "Leave your pride in your seat and come to Jesus." Praise God, I did. Thank you, Pastor Greg.
2: How have these studies in God's Word touched your life? 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Call 1-866-871-1144. That's 866-871-1144.
0: Well, today, Pastor Greg is offering important insights on how to be courageous as we follow the story of Gideon and his army.
1: Why did the Lord purge this army? Because he didn't want any half-hearted people. And the problem is there's a lot of half-hearted people in the church today. And what's half-hearted? It's kind of like, I'm kind of in, I'm kind of out. I'll go to church this Sunday. Maybe I won't next Sunday. Maybe I won't for a whole month. Then I'll come in and go, just half-hearted. I'll read the Bible. Maybe I won't read the Bible. I'll obey God here. Maybe I won't obey God here. I'll do this. I won't, and you just sort of go through life doing it without a complete commitment. And God is looking for people that are totally committed. God can do more with 300 committed people than he can do with 10,000 half-hearted followers. Which one are you? Are you a half-hearted person or are you a committed believer? English evangelist John Wesley once said, and I quote, "Give me 100 men who love God with all of their hearts and fear nothing but sin, and I will move the world," end quote. There's more than 100 here. If I could find 100 men, 100 women, 200 in total, maybe 150 of each, we could see our whole county, our state, our nation changed, who love God with all of their hearts and fear nothing but sin. God is looking for men and women who will blow the trumpet, so to speak. Men and women that will make a stand in their own homes. People who are willing to step out from the half-hearted, fickle multitudes and be true followers of Jesus Christ. Would you be such a person? Because if you will, God will use you to change your world. Because God can turn zeros into heroes. He can turn fear into faith. He can turn hiding into fighting. And he can turn panic into purpose. So let me close now and shift gears a little bit. When I was a brand new Christian, I remember everything was so new to me. In fact, it was so new to me, it was sort of alien to me. And let me explain. I came from an alcoholic home. My mom was married and divorced 7 times. And I never was told I was loved. I was never hugged. And so I go to church, Calvary Chapel, experiencing the Jesus movement. And there's all these people, "I love you, brother, praise the Lord." And it was a little too much for me. It was. Why? Because I was a broken person. I was a person who had kind of been chewed up and spit out. And I was very cynical and I was very hard. I developed these skills, if you want to call them that, to survive. And now I come into this environment of real Christianity. And I remember I was invited over to a house where a bunch of Christians were gathering and they're eating and singing and praying and quoting scriptures. And I'm like, I don't know if I could do this. I knew it was right. I wanted to do it, but I thought, I don't know if this is going to work for me. I'm just too cynical about these things. And literally, I was thinking of walking out the door. I like it. It's good. But I don't know if I'm going to be the best Christian out there. I'm not the Christian type. They need to find someone else. And I was thinking of walking out the door. And I remember I saw a sign over the doorway in the kitchen. And it was a statement of Jesus that said, "Be not afraid, only believe." And that really spoke to me. I thought, wow, that's it. Because I have all these questions. If you can answer this question or that question, be not afraid, only believe. And I made a choice to believe. And I didn't walk out that door. And that was the best decision I ever made, next to coming to Christ. You have questions. You say, if you could answer this question, preacher, I would become a Christian. Would you? I suggest to you that if you become a follower of Jesus, most of your questions will be answered. Maybe not all of them, but most of them will be. But you must believe with as much faith as you can muster. Just believe and say, all right, I'm taking this step forward. I'm going to do this. Now I'm going to take the next step forward. And that's what we all need to do. God came to Gideon in a way he could understand, and God will come to you in the same way, wherever you are in life. Maybe you're at the beginning of life and you're young and you're looking forward. Maybe you're at the middle of life. Maybe you're at toward the end of life and you're looking back. But Jesus is with you wherever you are, and he's ready to enter your world and change your life. Don't be afraid, only believe. Jesus Christ is the Son of God. He came to this earth on a rescue operation for you. He died on the cross for your sin. He rose again from the dead 3 days later, and he is alive, standing at the door of your life and knocking. And he says, if you'll hear his voice and open the door, he will come in. If you want him to come into your life, that can happen for you right now. Let's pray. Now, Father, we pray for any person who is hearing this, maybe for the first time, maybe they've heard it before, but they need to believe. They need to come to you. They need to receive your forgiveness. Help them to do that. I pray that your Holy Spirit will convict them and convince them of their need for Jesus and draw them to yourself now. Now, while our heads are bowed and our eyes are closed and we're praying, if you want Jesus Christ to come into your life, if you want him to forgive you of your sin, if you're ready to believe in him, pray this out loud after me. Pray this now. Lord Jesus, I know that I'm a sinner, but I know that you're the Savior who died on the cross for my sin. I turn from my sin now, and I choose to follow you from this moment forward. Thank you for hearing this prayer. Thank you for answering this prayer. In Jesus' name, I pray. Amen.

0: 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It's called Am I Doing This Right?
1: Yeah.
0: It's all about building marriage relationships that go the distance.
1: Yes.
0: If a listener suspects that their marriage is becoming more like a roommate relationship, what's the first small step they can take back toward closeness in the relationship?
1: I think of the words of Jesus to the church of Ephesus. And he likens his relationship to them to the relationship between a man and a woman. So he says to them, loose paraphrase, I know the hard work that you guys are doing and you're discerning. You're doing a great job. But I have this against you. You have left your first love. So he's comparing it to what can happen in a relationship between a man and a woman. So he gives three steps to get it back. We could call it the three R's. Remember, Jesus says, from where you have fallen, repent and do the first works quickly. So we could sum it up this way. Remember, repent, repeat. So I would say applying it exclusively to a relationship between a man and a woman. Was there a time in your marriage when it was better than it is today? That's where remember comes in. Yes, there was. Okay. Now repent. Admit that you've fallen short. Admit that you need help and repeat. What does Jesus say to the church? Do the first works quickly. So if you want to bring romance back into your marriage, do romantic things. Don't wait for the feeling or emotion of romance to hit you. Just do romantic things. I heard a story about a woman that wanted to divorce her husband. So she went to an attorney and she said, I don't want to just divorce him. I want him to be hurt. I want to destroy him. What do you suggest? He says, oh, okay, I've got an idea. For the next 6 months, I want you to smother your husband with affection. Tell him how much you love him, how valuable he is to you, how much you care about him. Just love him as much as you possibly can. And then when 6 months come, boom, you divorce him. He won't see it coming. He'll be devastated, she said. Ooh, I like that. So 6 months passed and the attorney had not heard from her. And he calls her up. He says, hey, what's going on? I thought we're going to get this divorce going. She said, divorce? Are you kidding me? We're on our second honeymoon.
0: Yeah.
1: See, she's applying that principle of doing the first works quickly. In other words, you're going back and just doing the romantic things. And guess what? Your emotions catch up with it. So what did you used to do when you were courting your wife? Well, you would pick her up, you would open the door of the car for her, you would take her to her favorite restaurant, you would bring her a little gift. Now, you still bring her little gifts. You give her your dirty laundry. You open the door for her, the car, you just close it before she's all the way in. So you need to get back and do those romantic things again. And that will help your marriage. Just start with practical things and start immediately. I've identified a lot of these important biblical principles about how to have a successful marriage and even how to have a successful single life as you're preparing for marriage. And the title of this new book is, Am I Doing This Right? Subtitled, God's Design for Relationships That Last. 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And as our way of saying thanks, we'll rush you your own copy of this brand new book, Am I Doing This Right? God's Design for Relationships That Last.
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1: Arise, shine, for the light has come, and the glory of the Lord is risen upon us. 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In a time of darkness and uncertainty, let the people of God arise in prayer. For the Lord will arise over you and His glory will be seen upon you. Isaiah 60 verses 1 through. For more information, call Dr. Farrell, 617-867-3041. 617-867-3041.
3: While the unity of believers is stressed throughout the New Testament, division has often stymied the growth of the church and the fellowship of Christians, and the beginning verses of 1 Corinthians chapter 3 tell us of two areas that fueled those divisions. Join Dr. James Boyce next time on the Bible Study Hour as he looks at carnal Christianity and whether some believers are more saved than others.
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5: Is capital punishment Christian? Some say yes, while others say no. But what does the Bible say about this issue? Well, stay with us and find out.

0: This is the Question and Answer Program, a ministry of the Through the Bible Radio Network, with our teacher, Dr. J. Vernon McGee, who for over 30 years answered the questions from his listeners, providing strong biblical answers to be heard for generations to come. Today we have two very important issues being dealt with by Dr. McGee, so let's get right to them. The first comes from a listener in Apple Creek, Ohio, who writes, "Why do you believe in capital punishment? Would you please discuss this issue?"
1: Well, that's what we're going to do right now, and this party apparently has heard us say somewhere along the line that we do believe in capital punishment, and I want to say that we do believe in it, and we believe that it is Christian. We believe it's a mark of a civilized society, and we believe that when criminals are not punished, that you have a barbaric and you have an uncivilized society. And we almost have that today, unfortunately. Now, first of all, let me say this, and I wish this part had been just a little bit more specific, but I think I can give a rundown on what is in the mind of this person. I'm sure that one of the things that is in your mind is the fact that the thing that's used most

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3: And it has no reference to governments at all. The Ten Commandments are given to individuals. And it's to the individual that God is speaking there. And when he says, thou shalt not murder, he's not speaking at all to a government. And fact of the matter is, liberalism today, of course, it's the one that's heard today, and especially in government, and they say that this means thou shalt not kill means that a government has no right to take a life. It hasn't anything in the world to do with government. In fact of the matter is, the punishment for breaking the Ten Commandments, and a breaking this one especially, thou shalt not murder, was that the individual was to be stoned to death. He would forfeit his life for taking another's life. That was the method that was used in that day. So that when you try to pull on me, the Sixth Commandment says, well, it says, thou shalt not kill. Therefore, the government has no right to kill. He's not talking to the government. He's talking to individuals, that you as an individual have no right to murder. And if you do, the government has a right to punish you. Now, capital punishment, these folks say it began in the days of Moses, and that it's in the Mosaic law. Let me say this, that capital punishment goes all the way back to the Garden of Eden. And God said, in the day that thou eatest thereof, thou shalt surely die. And the very fact that men die is the fact that God is punishing the human family for their sin. How did death come? Death came because of Adam's sin, a sin that's been made over to all of us today, and we're all in Adam because we all die. In other words, God sent the human race to the gas chamber in the Garden of Eden, for sin, for disobeying him. Now, we find that after the human race moved out of the Garden of Eden, of course, there was only a couple of them then, they began to multiply, and before long, they had a son. In fact, they had two sons. They had many other children that we know nothing about. And as a result, why, this man Cain, he killed his brother. He murdered. There was no commandment given at that time about murder given to man. God had never said that. God protected that man, Cain. And what you have after that is the story of the protection of a criminal. And this man, Cain, a race came from him. And if you will follow the story, that even one that was in his line committed a murder, and he went back and he says, well, if Cain got by with it, why cannot I get by with it? And so this man, Lamech, he committed a murder. And before long, you have a whole human family that is given over to violence, as it was in the days of Noah. Now somebody says, well, God then didn't punish the murderers. What do you think the flood was? A flood was a judgment of God. Now, after the flood, God says, now, I'm going to put into the hands of human government. And that is the beginning of human government after the flood. And he says, whoso sheddeth man's blood by man, shall his blood be shed, for in the image of God made he man. Now, human life is so precious that God says that no person

0: has a right to take that life. And when you take that life because of hatred, because of some momentary passion, because you don't like the individual, God says that's murder. And that human life must be protected. Therefore, if anyone takes that human life, he'll have to sacrifice his own. This idea today where all the attention is given to the criminal, what about the victim? You see, God is protecting the victim. Today, the criminal is being protected, and we hear all about his rights. And a criminal ought to be tried as a criminal and treated as a criminal. And the victim of a crime today is the one that should be protected. And so God gave to man this arm of human government to protect human life. And the way you protect human life is no one has a right to take your life unless he's willing to sacrifice his own. In fact, that's the way you and I got saved, was because somebody willingly died for us that we might be saved. And God gave this to man to protect the human race and to protect mankind. Now, you will find that the Lord Jesus lifted that commandment relative to murder to the very nth degree. He says that if you in your heart hate your brother, you're guilty of murder. You have broken this commandment. And I'm of the opinion that many of us today, if we were really tried for what's in our hearts, I'm of the opinion that most of us would be executed. But because of the grace of God, he's holding back that judgment to give us an opportunity that we might be saved. And so you and I today are to be under a human government. That human government should have the right to take human life if a human life has been taken, that individual. And you and I are told that rulers are not a terror to good works, but to evil. And by the way, that throws a new light on the police. Now, I hear a great deal about police brutality, and I think there's probably been a great deal of it in the past. But there certainly today, the police seem to be leaning in the other direction. But you need to recognize that the Scripture says the rulers are not a terror to good works, but to evil. And who is the fella that should look at the policeman and be afraid of him? It's the criminal. The man that is a law-abiding citizen, that individual should not be afraid of the police. The police should be our friend. And this idea today that we are to hate the police are a terror to the evil works. And I take it that when a man says to me today that the police are pigs or that the police are evil, then I have to say, well, you must be a criminal because they represent the law. They are a terror to evil works. They're not a terror to good works at all. And that's the reason many of us slow down when we see that police car that's coming up back of us. Is because we've probably been edging pretty close to the speed limit. At least we look at our speedometer to make sure that we're in that. And that, may I say to you, that's a good thing, a very good thing. They're not a terror. You're driving within the speed limit. The policeman is not interested in you. It's in that fella that's driving down the highway probably drunk that may kill you and your family. And so he's not a terror to good works, but the evil works. And so we have here the thing now that I think has been proven in our day. When I first gave my message on capital punishment, there was a question at that time, at least those that were opposed to capital punishment, says it does not deter crime. Well, when capital punishment went out, there has been an increase of crime here in California. Before that, we could, in my neighborhood, and that isn't over 15 years ago, we lived in peace, that is, comparatively peace, with our neighbors. None of them were out to kill us, at least, or to rob us. And we could relax in our homes. And now that has been changed, that we are in a dangerous place where residents lock themselves in at night for fear of their very lives. Well, what's happened? Well, the criminal out yonder today carries a gun because he knows that if he has to use the gun, doesn't mind murdering for the very simple reason that all he'd get would be life, and chances are he wouldn't even get that. And so the criminal today, he doesn't mind shooting someone down. There was a day when a robber is not apt to shoot an individual. In fact, many of them carried an unloaded gun because they knew if they were arrested for murder, they would be executed. But today, they know they're not going to be. And for that reason, why, we've seen an increase in crime. And to argue today that it's not a deterrent to crime, it's so illogical and so unreasonable and so prejudiced that to me, it's not worth even considering. I was very much interested the other day of looking at statistics of someone who's trying to defend their position, and they were attempting to pick out certain cities in this country where crime had not increased or murder not increased to the extent that would indicate that capital punishment was a deterrent. But you see, they only picked out certain places and certain places, but you can pick out the other places where murder has increased. And believe me, my neighborhood is not a safe place to walk in at night. And why? Because there is not the deterrent to crime that there should be today. And a government should be a terror to the criminal. Certainly the criminal ought to dislike the police, but good people ought not to dislike the police. They are only a terror to evil work.
1: Our second and final question comes from a listener in Memphis, Tennessee, who responds to Dr. McGee's comments about his participation in a citywide evangelization crusade where he worked alongside pastors of liberal churches. So this listener says, could you please discuss your position on separation?
0: You say that you endorse short-term or temporary associations with those considered as liberal. May I say to you that that's the crux of the whole question, with those considered as liberal. Whose judgment is it that determines whether they are liberal or not? Because today I hear that term bandied about a great deal, and it's used rather carelessly today, and some men are spoken of as being liberal who are not liberal. And there are other men that are spoken of today as being evangelical, and in my book, they're not. These terms are not identifiable. They really do not say too much. This idea of putting labels on individuals and even movements today is sort of like putting labels on empty bottles. It's a nice game if you like to play it, but the difficulty is that sometimes the label is put on a poison bottle. So I would question that. I do want to say I agree with your position, but I do not agree with your judgment. Now, you give an example. When you mentioned a citywide meeting, I had a feeling that I knew what you had reference to because I used it as the illustration. And I'll come back to that. I'm reading now the example this man gives me. He says, I believe there are many Christians in liberal churches today, and that absolutely is true. And he says they should come out and be separate, but because they may still attend one, I would not disassociate myself from the individual, but would not in any way associate myself with the church as such. Well, now let me speak to that example that you've given, because that lets me know your thinking. Very frankly, as I've said, I agree with your position. The scriptures that you use are the ones that I use, but certainly I do not feel as you do about that. I'm wondering if I might give you an example, and then give you my feeling concerning it. Suppose that you had a neighbor that was a member of a liberal church, but he was a brother. He was a saved man. And there came to his church one of these fundamental teachers. He was invited there, maybe by mistake. Suppose his name was McGee, and your neighbor would say to you, one of those mossback fundamentalists is coming to my church. I do not know who invited him, but he agrees with you, and so I'd like to invite you to come over with me to hear him. He's going to be there just one night. That, may I say, is just an example, because I would go and speak in that church. I'll be very frank with you. They let me speak and not put any strings on me. But the interesting thing is, when you talk about separation today, the liberal is separated from me. I'm not separated from him. He's separated from me. Somebody said, didn't you come out of the Presbyterian church? No, it moved away from me. I didn't change. They're the ones that changed. They did the moving. I did not do the moving. And in this particular case here, I judge you would not accept that invitation to go over with your brother and hear me speak because of the location, because you'd feel that would identify you with that church. Well, may I say to you, I don't think that it would. I go into many churches that some of them are almost contradict the other church. But they invite me and I go speak. But I don't feel that I'm identified with any of them just because I speak in those churches. And now I want to speak to what I think that you had in mind by a combined citywide services and such, because I've been condemned very severely by these extreme fundamentalists that I cooperated in the Billy Graham crusade in the great outdoor Coliseum in Los Angeles when I was a pastor in downtown Los Angeles. And that, may I say, that was a long time ago. And I'm still being condemned with that. And I'll be very frank with you. If Billy Graham came to town again and wanted me to cooperate in the meeting, back in the best I could, I'd be delighted to do it, because I believe that he preaches the Word of God. I believe that people get saved under his ministry. And I heard one of these extreme fundamentalists, he's gone to be with the Lord, so I won't give his name, make the statement one time when we had him for a meeting when I was pastor in Texas. He says, why, if a hound dog came to my back door barking for Jesus Christ, I'd give him something to eat. And that's my feeling about it, too. But that man condemned Billy Graham a great deal and condemned me for even cooperating with him. And I'd be very frank with you, I talked it over with Billy Graham at that time. And he said, I know that I give some of you pastors quite a headache, but he said, I feel that by inviting certain men in, and he was inviting a very liberal man, and I have been condemned because it is said that I join with that liberal man. I've never told this before publicly, but did you know I never have even met that man? Not interested really in meeting him, but he was a member of a committee, and I was a member of the committee, and he was as bad a member of the committee as I was. I only went to two meetings, and I understand he probably went to one, and they just didn't happen to be the same meetings. I never had an opportunity of meeting him. I would not know him if he walked in the door where I am right now. So may I say to you, when I'm condemned for cooperating with that man, you're wrong. I condemn with the man that I believe was preaching the Word of God. People were getting saved. And I do that again. These verses that you've used do not apply to that situation at all, my friend. I would refuse to go every night, year in and year out, and sit on a platform with a liberal. I'll be very frank with you. I would not do that. But actually, I don't think he and I were even present at the meetings, but maybe two or three times at the same time. I never spoke to him, never met him, don't know him. I would, as I say, wouldn't know him if he came into the room here right now. So that my feeling is that This matter today of separation is something that each man has to determine for himself. I am responsible to the Lord for my conduct, and I have to turn in a report to Him. I've always done that. When I was pastor of the church, every Sunday night, either riding home or after I got in bed, I just turn in my report to the Lord that I did the best I could. And I'd look back over a week, generally a failure, many failures. But I did preach the Word of God the best I could. And I do that today on radio. And I turn in my report to the Lord and tell Him about it. And I'm responsible to Him, but I'm not responsible to other folk. And I assume when I hear of certain men today that cooperate with certain men and they use certain methods. I know a lot of conservative men that are using what I would consider liberal methods. But I'm not their judge. They're going to have to turn in a report to the Lord someday. I'm going to be interested in hearing that report, by the way, and see what the Lord has to say. But I'm far more concerned about what He's going to have to say to me. So for that reason, I have to entirely disagree with your misapplication of scriptures that have no reference at all, as I see it. Now, that's in my judgment, and it's my judgment over against your judgment. And it's not a question of these scriptures, my friend, that you've given me, because I know these scriptures and I believe in them. And I think that you probably are drawing the lines a little too fine from my viewpoint. And I'm considered a mossback fundamentalist, and there are many that I do not associate with today or work with, and I go merrily along my own way. And for that reason, I feel that I'm also free to, when I hear a hound dog coming, barking, you know, at my door, and barking the same kind of language I bark, and, you know, I do feed him, I'm for him, and I believe now that many of us that are believers today, they say that there are 35% in this country of those who are conservative. Well, I shouldn't use that term, evangelical. That's certainly a broader term. And if that is true, which I doubt very seriously, but if that is true, then certainly today we ought to stand together where we can stand together. And that is around the Word of God, the inerrancy of the Word of God, the deity of Christ, and His death for our sins. And actually, you don't have to agree with me about the manner of His coming again. I won't break fellowship with you. I just feel you have a right to be wrong. I don't want to break fellowship with anyone that is in agreement with me on so many things that are essential.
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9: No matter what you're facing today, there's hope. And Keep the Faith is designed to share that hope in every story and song. Welcome, I'm Donna Cruz, along with Keith Stevens.
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9: 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And next on Keep the Faith, you'll hear how that's true in the seasons of your life, too, even when they're hard.
14: Lately, I've been really watching the nightly news. Don't seem to find the rhythm, just want to sing the blues. Feels like a song that never stops.

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1: Hey, I'm Keith Stevens. What's your favorite season? You probably didn't say a season of waiting. That can be so tough and yet so beneficial. Nikki Koziarz is with Proverbs 31 Ministries and knows that feeling all too well. She and her husband have been waiting to finalize an adoption of three boys. She shares about these times in her new book called Your New Now.
2: We've been in this season for 5 years. That's a long season of transition. And I mean, we're at the end and we're almost to that place where they are coming home, but it has been so slow. And so sometimes in our culture, we are big on like, let's find ways to do this bigger, better, and faster. And one of the things that I always tell people and I tell myself is that the timing of God cannot be rushed by the impatience of man. Because what happens is when people rush through transition and they don't allow the process to shape them into who they're becoming, a lot of times I see people get to the next season and they are still holding on to the things from the previous season, the hurt, the pain, the frustrations, the fear, and it's a disaster. And so instead of asking God just to hurry up and get us to the next place, we can ask God to slow our souls down and to really let us experience the emotional growth, the spiritual growth, some of us physical growth, mental growth that we need to have in order for us to get to that next place in life.
3: Another

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2: I'd love to share the story of my husband. He's actually 34 years old in Air Force basic training right now, and joining the military has just been a long time, a dream of his for years, truly in the making. But he was told throughout this journey he had to lose, gosh, he lost over 120 pounds just to be able to get into basic training. And when the pandemic hit, you know, the world shut down, and he knew this was his window of opportunity, and he just started running, and the gym shut down, but it didn't stop him. He ran over 400 days consecutively, and I just saw such a drive and dedication in him that I truly had never really seen before. And throughout his journey, he was, you know, told he was too old, was told, you know, that he would have a hard time losing the weight, and it just really drove him. It is such a powerful testament just to the grace of God and it never being too late to fulfill your dreams.
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2: 9 innocent people were killed right outside of Jerusalem when a missile hit their homes. 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
7: I've been going down to these glory nights on Wednesday night. 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
1: I'm Brandy Lene. The difference between a friend and an enemy is sometimes just a choice to forgive. Bruce Peterson's dad served proudly in World War II and has shared many stories with his son over the years since.
2: My parents moved into a seniors community. And one of the things that they encourage the families to do that move in there is to sit with different people in the dining room at dinner time. And they didn't have anybody to sit with. So the people that worked there put them with another couple that didn't have anybody to sit with. And so they sat down and started to get to know each other. And my dad noticed that the gentleman had kind of an accent. And my dad said to him, "Where are you originally from?" And the gentleman said, "I'm from Eastern Europe." My dad said, "Oh, that's kind of interesting because I was in Eastern Europe during World War II. And the guy said, "Well, so was I." And my dad said, "Well, to be more specific, I was over in Belgium." And the guy said, "Well, that's interesting because I was too." So my dad said again, "Well, to give you a little more detail, I was in Battle of the Bulge." And the guy said, "So was I." My dad said, "Well, this is interesting because I was at the Battle of the Bridge of Remagen." He said, "What were you doing?" And the gentleman said, "I was a gunner on a German tank." My dad kind of stopped for a second and he said, "That's really interesting." And the gentleman said, "Why?" And he said, "Because there was only one tank there when I got shot." And the gentleman said, as his mouth began to drop, "That means I shot you." It was kind of a, my mom said, kind of a quiet moment as these two guys look at each other and realize that they were enemies during the war. And here they are sitting across from the table from each other. And this individual had shot my dad. And my dad finally spoke up first and he said, "Look, you did what you had to do during the war and I did what I had to do." So, and they were enemies during World War II and now they're good friends in the community they live in. It's kind of interesting how God works that all out. And you never know when you might be sitting across from somebody who was your enemy at one time who could become your friend.
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7: 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Why Your Gift Matters in our second and final full day on this May 20th. To say to marginalized moms and women around the world, you are not a second-class citizen. 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
10: 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And my coach said to him, that's just his

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2: Little League Baseball. Woo! It was the days of Soul Train, the hippest trip in America. Man, I had a big old giant Michael Jackson afro. But here was the problem. I was a pitcher on a baseball team. And one of the coaches, he got a little bothered with little Timmy Story because he said, why does that kid have such a big afro? Because every time he throws a pitch, his hat falls off. He's got to pick it up. And my coach said to him, that's just his style. Not everybody is going to understand your style. You've been born an original. Don't die a copy.

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7: I'm Brandy Lene on Keep the Faith with an encouraging thought from Eleanor Roosevelt. 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

here's the things that I've learned in thinking a lot about fear. First of all, that fear is an option. It's not an obligation. Number two, fear is not a sin. 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It'll knock at the door. Let it alert me to potential dangers. 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

0: of contagious encouragement. We're so glad you're here. I'm Keith Stevens.
1: And I'm Donna Cruz. One of the most encouraging gifts we have is the gift of freedom. And we can celebrate today with songs and stories of hope like these.
2: And so I get off the bus and we go up in his little apartment and he starts pulling out photo albums and shoe boxes and he's got all these medals from when he, you know, was decorated as a soldier. And this guy's a hero.
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0: This is Keep the Faith.
1: I'm Donna Cruz. We all appreciate a second chance, but how do we make the most of it? Our friend Dan Wilt has an idea or two.
2: Recently, I was at a coffee shop with a friend in my hometown. It was what some call a hipster coffee shop, and that the room was full of skinny jeans, scarves, art installations, and even environmentally friendly trash bins. I was with a friend who wanted to order what was called their cookies and hot chocolate platter. I'm sorry, that's what the young man said with the beanie at the cash register. We're not able to make the specialty hot chocolate. Okay, my friend said, I'll just have a glass of milk with the cookies. I'm sorry, the young man said again, but we can't do that. You see, the specialty chocolate that we use in the hot chocolate is specially paired with the chocolate baked into the cookies. Besides, that chocolate that we use in the specialty hot chocolate won't melt in cold milk. My friend and I looked at each other quizzically, and then my friend knew exactly what to do. May I order a plate of cookies? Then separately, may I order a glass of milk? Oh, absolutely, the young man said. We must have laughed all the way to the table. Maybe, like that young man, you've been seeing something one way, and seeing it another way just needs to come from an outside source. Sometimes our best second chances come when we look to others to give us input, maybe in an area that we've continually been missing the obvious in. That outside perspective could literally change the game

0: keep the faith, where encouragement becomes contagious.
1: I'm Keith Stevens. There's that old saying that if you love something, you let it go. If it comes back to you, it's yours. 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Maybe you've seen it in your own life and can encourage someone else who's going through that very thing right now. We've teamed up with lovestories.com to bring your love story to life and would love to hear it at 800-361-4490. 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
2: My boyfriend is trying to get into the Army. We started dating, and I was really, really struggling with the idea of him leaving. And, I thought I was okay with it. And I was just trying to do it out of my own strength and, you know, try to put on a good face for everybody that asked me how I was doing. He couldn't even bring it up without me crying. And then one night, I just decided to give him to God, and he completely freed me from everything. And I have so much peace. Like, now I'm so happy and excited for him to get in. Just give it to God. Like, you can feel like you're in control of someone else's life, but it's like you're not. And it's the least you can do is just be there and support that person in what they're doing and just come alongside and be an encouragement.
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1: Hey, I'm Keith Stevens. You like having fun, but sometimes it can get lost in the busyness of day-to-day life. Annie F. Downs is a New York Times best-selling author and podcaster who shares how to make fun into a lifestyle in her book, Chase the Fun.
2: What's something we can do that's fun? Well, let's get the hose out and let the nephews run around in the water and just laugh at them, or let's try a new restaurant tonight that we haven't tried yet. It's simple things. It's one little decision a day. It doesn't have to be like, okay, everybody, get in the car. We're driving to Disney World. Even though that's very fun and really great, it is. That isn't always going to be an option for everybody. But where you eat dinner tonight is a great option. You got to decide something. So can you turn tonight's dinner, whether you're cooking it at home or going out to eat somewhere, can you add a little level of fun where everybody has to order something green, or everybody has to score their meal, or everybody has to cook one part? Just adding a little fun to every single day, it really lightens. Even in laughter, the heart may ache. Finding that at some point every day, I feel like it has made me more spiritually healthy as well.

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1: We really want to be close to our spouse. 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And we want to be supportive of each other. So you don't have to be alike, but you do have to share life with each other. And that's what marriage is all about. Love is

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And when we do that, we have an intimate relationship that is loving and supportive. And that's what we all want. That's what we desire.

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9: And then guess what happened? Guess who showed up in her life? And Grant knew the answer, and I could see that he was choking over the words. He actually grabbed his cell phone and texted the words to me, "I can't talk."

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1: I'm Donna Cruz. Maybe you're feeling like every decision you make leads you somewhere you don't want to be. There is hope. Army Chaplain Captain John McDougall lives with and relates to people in really tough situations every day. He's written a book called Jesus Was an Airborne Ranger, based on his past experiences in Afghanistan and stateside. There was one soldier whose situation started to turn around with just one word.
2: But I'd met with Greg several times before. He would even come to church with me, and this particular morning he wasn't there. And my phone rang and it was Greg, and I took the call in the hallway. He said, "Sir, I need to see you." He was telling me all about the struggles he'd been through and how he's feeling depressed and down, and marriage wasn't going well and life wasn't going well for him. I said, "Boy, Greg, I really wish you'd been at service today. We talked about the Jesus and the woman at the well. And if you remember the story, you know, this woman was at the bottom of her life too. Things had not gone well for her. She was a low place in life." And I said to Greg, and then guess what happened? Guess who showed up in her life? And Greg knew the answer. He tried to voice it to me, but he couldn't get the words out. And I could see that he was choking over the words. And I thought it was just emotion. He actually grabbed his cell phone and texted the words to me, "I can't talk." So I went immediately into prayer, and I finished the prayer, and I asked him the question again, just to be sure. I said, "Greg, who was that showed up in that woman's life?" And he said, "It's Jesus."

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6: I'm Keith Stevens on Keep the Faith with an encouraging thought. Out of suffering have emerged the strongest souls. The most massive characters are seared with scars.

And so as painful as it is, in some ways, I think it's like the lesson that God is showing me over the span of life, that love is long and love is long-suffering and patient. And God oftentimes takes us through things over months and years that we would love to be over with in a week, because he really is working some internal muscles in our heart that are opening us up to him.

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3: 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Watch it. 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It is there all the time, blurring sin. If he can deceive people into believing that God is in all of us, and therefore each one of us should be guided by his or her own feelings, then there's no need for grace.
2: 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It's called The Awesomeness of God's Grace. 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All right now, Dr. Youssef begins today's Leading the Way. He's called this message, God's Grace Was in the Beginning.
3: You know, today, more than any time probably in the Christian history, the word grace is no longer amazing. The word grace is no longer challenging for our Christian walk and Christian life. We have misinterpreted it. We have misused it. J.R. Packer said, today, in this kind of world we live in, grace is no longer amazing. It is boring. In this age of human rights and animal rights and every kind of rights, grace is neither needed nor appreciated. In this time, when people believe that they can be good without God, grace is no longer enthralling us. Now, whether you are a person who had grown to take grace for granted, or whether you're a person who have never understood the incredible, exhilarating power of the grace of God, this series of messages I'm beginning today is designed to challenge you. It is designed to change you for good and forever. This series of messages on grace is designed to heighten your appreciation for the incredible grace of God, the indescribable grace of God. This series of messages on grace is designed to challenge you to never, ever take grace for granted or use it as a license for sin. In fact, the series of messages on grace is designed that you will experience the grace of God every waking moment of every single day. It is my prayer. The grace that I will be talking about is that grace that God exclusively gives to those who are the followers of His Son, the Lord Jesus Christ. That is the kind of grace I'm going to talk about. Because theologians have another type of grace, they call it common grace. What do I mean by common grace? What do they mean by common grace? Common grace means that the sun shines, the scripture said, upon the righteous and the unrighteous. The rain comes and blesses the righteous and the unrighteous. That's common grace. Common grace is that all people enjoy the beauty of God's creation, whether they are believers or not. Common grace is that so all people enjoy the blessings of creation, the blessings of life, because of the common grace of God, whether they are believers or not. But the grace of God of which I am speaking is that grace that is exclusively given to those who belong to His Son Jesus. That grace that is unmerited favor, that you didn't have to do anything for, that was given to you freely. and free of charge. Undeserved kindness that God showed toward you and showed toward me. That is the irresistible grace, an inexhaustible grace that I want to talk about. Now, in introducing the subject, I want to tell you something about the God of grace and the grace of God. You say, what's the difference? There is a world of difference between the two. The God of grace, the grace of God. Now, I want you to keep that distinction in your mind as we go through this series of messages. God is infinite. His grace is not. God has no end, but His grace does. God is eternal, but His grace is not. There is a time that is coming upon the world when God's grace will come to an end and judgment will be the order of the day. That day is coming. And that is why we exhorted in the scripture again and again and again and again and again and again. Please receive the grace of God while it is may be found. Today is the day of salvation. Don't harden your heart. Don't get too busy with life and forget and neglect the grace that's available to you. And I want you to listen very carefully as we keep that distinction in mind. The grace of God and the God of grace. In order to understand the God of grace and the grace of God, it will help you live above life's mediocrity. To understand the grace of God and the God of grace, it will help you live above the humdrum of life. I want to tell you something. The grace of God and the knowledge of that grace is the greatest thing that you can remember in the midst of your troubles. It is the greatest thing to remember in the midst of your difficulties. It is the greatest thing that you can remember in the midst of your disease and sickness. It is the greatest thing because it's going to lift you up so high. I know because I practice focusing on the grace of God on a daily basis. And the first time we encounter the God of grace is in the book of Genesis chapter 3. Please turn with me in your Bibles to Genesis chapter 3. And there we're going to encounter the God of grace in the Garden of Eden. Here in the garden, Adam and Eve had the perfect job. I mean, they had the perfect job environment. They had loving and caring co-workers. At least I'm assuming they loved each other. You know, Adam and Eve had to work together. In fact, I remember a lady told me years ago when her husband was retiring, she said, I told my husband, I said, I married you for better, for worse, but not for lunch. Well, Adam and Eve were having lunch every day. And in one of those lunches, they got into trouble. Here's what they were told. They were told by the Lord, everything belongs to you. Everything is yours. Run the whole thing. You are in charge of everything. Only one thing, and that is the tree in the middle of the garden. The fruit of that you do not touch. Everything in the world is theirs, except for that tree and its fruit. Let me just stop here for a minute and warn those of us, all of us, those of us who say that if I only have this or that, I'll be fulfilled. You won't. You can have the whole world, and the one thing you could not have, you want. I mean, that's what's happening here in the garden. I mean, you know, just twitching. They want the one that they were told not to have. So they ate from the tree. But you know what the bottom line is? The bottom line is that Adam and Eve were offended that God told them what to do. They did not like to be told what to do. And if that sounds familiar, write your name down. Here's what Adam and Eve were saying. Adam and Eve were saying, what do you mean we can't eat from this tree? This is my garden, and God said so. I'm in charge here, and God said so. Yes, that's half truth. That's what God said, but that's not all what God said. You see, deception always starts with half-truth. God said you're in charge, but not this tree. You don't touch it. Just as millions of Christians are offended by the fact that God says, I am going to bless you and give you everything, but the tithe belongs to the Lord. Oh, they don't like that one. Beloved friends, I want to tell you, here's really the crux of the problem. God said you eat from this tree and you die. Satan said you eat from the tree and you're going to live. And you take your pick. I really don't think Eve immediately says, well, I'm going to side with Satan. I really don't think that happened because of the continuous tense there. I won't bore you with the details. I think he kept coming. He kept coming, kept telling her. But I really think Eve came to a point in her life of saying, I'm going to decide for myself. I really am going to decide. I'm going to test this and I'm going to see how it's going to work. Eve decided to put the fruit under a pragmatic test. I just want to check its nutritional value. We big on that, aren't we? And then she decided to put it under aesthetic value. Would it look nice in the living room? Would it look nice in the house, you know? Then she decided to put it under an intellectual test. Will I gain experience? Will I gain new insight? Will I become wiser and more careful? Needless to say, of course, that the fruit, as far as Eve was concerned, passed all those tests. Not only that, but she shared the good news with her husband. From that time on, these facets of the one temptation are being repeated on a daily basis with precision, millions of times on a daily basis. The facets, what are they? Number one, God is not good. If he's good, he would not tell me to do something that I don't want to do. He would not tell me not to do something that I want to do. God must not want me to be happy. Facet number two. God may have given us the Bible, but the Bible is at odds with modern science. The Bible is at odds with modern psychology. Therefore, the Bible must be wrong. Facet number three. Unless I can be free to do whatever I want, I cannot be truly fulfilled in life. Mingle those in your mind, mill over them, mix them together, and you're going to find that these are the essence of temptation. Adam and Eve's temptation is precisely the temptation of today. It's not change, it's the same devil. Their disobedience and fall is the true picture of the state of all of humanity without Jesus Christ. Their rebellion is against the Almighty God, their rebellion against the Word of God, their rebellion against the authority of God, their rebellion is against the Word and the command of God. But that's not the whole story. I want to tell you something. Whether these intellectual elites who place themselves above God like it or not, whether they acknowledge it or not, God owns the universe. And he's going to run his universe any which way he wants. And most times they ain't going to like it. But that's okay with God. You see, God's justice requires that sin must be judged. That's the justice of God. God's justice required that sin must be punished. That is the justice of God. God said to Adam and Eve, that refusal to do what God said to do leads to death. And no amounts of excuses are going to help. They're just not going to help. That's the justice of God. See, you have to understand the justice of God before you can understand the grace of God. You really do. Because without understanding the justice of God, grace will be of no consequence to you. Do you know what Adam and Eve's excuse really was? I know what they said. But you know who really they were blaming for their rebellion and disobedience? Yeah, they were blaming God. God, you gave me this woman. You gave it to me. It's your problem. It's your fault. He goes to Eve and Eve says, well, it's your fault. You created this creature. Adam said, it's your fault, God. Eve said, it's your fault, God. And you know what? We've been making those same excuses ever since. Well, I'm sure probably some of you by now are saying, now, wait a minute, where is that grace he's going to talk about? He said he's going to talk about grace. Well, that's a good question. See, what I'm doing is I am putting up the screen of sin before I can project grace on it. I am painting the picture of sin before you can see the light of grace. For it is only in the context of sin will you appreciate, understand, be exhilarated by the grace of God. Listen to me carefully, please. Modern day deception of Satan in the world today is to blur sin. To blur sin. See, once he blurs sin, there's no need for grace. Am I right? So if he can get people, if he can get everybody saying, well, there's no such thing as sin. If really sin is not a sin, it's just a mistake. And who doesn't make a mistake? Everybody makes a mistake, you know. Everybody makes a mistake. I mean, you don't need grace. You just keep making mistakes. That's why he likes to blur sin and the consequences of sin and the danger of sin and the enormity of sin and the sinfulness of sin. Watch it. Watch it in the movies. Watch it on television. It is there all the time, blurring sin. If he can deceive people into believing that God is in all of us and therefore each one of us should be guided by his or her own feelings, then there's no need for grace. And then when we get into trouble, of course, we try to make excuses just like Adam and Eve did. But no amount of excuses are going to help in the day of judgment. I want to tell you three very quick things about the God of grace and see how he dealt with sin and rebellion. First, Adam and Eve did not immediately die. That's the first act of grace. Justice said they must die. God's grace came and says, yes, spiritually they will die, but physically I'm going to spare them. That's what the grace of God does. God said, the day you eat from the tree, that day you die. That's justice. But grace comes in and says, I will give you time to repent. Let grace work one more time. And God is going to give them time. Time to do what? Time to believe on the Savior that is coming to the world. You say, how can you get that from Genesis chapter 3 that Jesus is coming into the world? What is it? Actually, in verse 15. I want to tell you something. Today, if you're not a follower of the Lord Jesus Christ and you're still alive, and I'm assuming you are because you're listening to me, you only have one reason why you're still alive, and that is that God may give you another opportunity to hear of the message of the grace of God and believe in Him and turn to Him. That's why you're still alive today. Secondly, the God of grace promised them a redeemer. Why? To undo Satan's deception. Look at verse 15 of Genesis 3. Here is the first announcement of the gospel of the Lord Jesus Christ. Mark it there in your Bible. Verse 15 of Genesis 3. Adam and Eve at the time did not comprehend all that God is saying about the coming Redeemer, about the coming Savior who's going to be the descendant of Eve. They did not comprehend all that. But they knew enough. They understood enough. And we have several evidence for that. The reason they named their first son Cain, because Cain means, here he is. He must be the Savior that he told us is coming. It took thousands of years before you hear the fulfillment of Genesis 3:15 in the words of Gabriel to Mary. And you shall call him Jesus, because he shall save his people from their sins. God always fulfills his promises. no matter how long it would take. Not only that the God of grace did not let them die as they should have, not only that the God of grace gave them the promise of the Redeemer, but thirdly, the God of grace saved our first parents. How? Verse 21 of Genesis 3. We are told that after Adam and Eve believed in God, watch the sequence here, after they believed in God, the Lord made garments of skin and he clothed them with those garments. And to do that, Adam and Eve had to witness the first slaying of an innocent animal. And the first shedding of blood in history of creation. Beloved friends, listen. The very first lesson in grace was that the innocent dies for the guilty. And it was thousands of years later that we can comprehend and understand that it was the perfect, sinless, holy, righteous, innocent Son of God that would have His blood shed on Calvary so that whomsoever comes to Him in repentance and faith, believing in Him, will be saved. Amen. You and I are the guilty sinners. And the innocent was slain. And when He was slain on the cross of Calvary, He gave all those who believed in Him, all those who follow Him, a garment of righteousness. And it is that garment of righteousness that makes us acceptable to God the Father. It is that garment of righteousness that makes us justified before God the Father. Not all the good works in the world will ever get you there. Only the righteousness of Jesus Christ imputed on you and on me. Adam and Eve expected to die. Adam and Eve deserved to die. Adam and Eve should have died. But the God of grace, instead, they found life. And God is offering eternal life through His Son, even now. Being surprised by the grace of God should be the story of every one who have experienced the grace of God. Being continuously and constantly awed by the grace of God should be the lifestyle of every disciple of Jesus Christ.
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5: Life in Israel has changed. 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
2: 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Why Your Gift Matters in our second and final full day on this May 20th. To say to marginalized moms and women around the world, you are not a second-class citizen. 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Your best gift now, are there nine of you to say, not on my watch, we're going to give these women voice. 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

0: Welcome to Truth for Life Weekend, where we're beginning a series called A Light in the Darkness. We'll be looking at the dramatic transformations of individuals who encountered Jesus, and we begin with a demon-possessed man. Alistair Begg points out how before we trusted in Jesus, we had more in common with this man than we might think.
1: Father, we come to you as those who are tempted and tried and sometimes failing to ask for your help as we study the Bible now. 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For we pray in Christ's name. Amen. Well, can I invite you to turn to Mark and the fifth chapter? And as you're turning there, let me say what an important and special day this is for our church family. Each time we send out export models, as we do tonight in a formal and purposeful way, we are reminded of the importance of obeying the command of Jesus to go out into all the world and to make disciples and to teach them everything that he has commanded, to baptize them and to see them established in the truth. And when, as we gather tonight and lay our hands upon this young couple, we will be confronted by the question, what about us in our own streets, in our own offices, within our own sphere of influence and among our friends? If it is of value and if it is significant to take a young couple, uproot them from the security of their lives, financial, relational, church-wide security, and dispatch them into the heart of a very, very alien environment, then if it is significant enough to do that with them, I find myself saying, and what is it that you're doing, Beg, as it relates to the cause and the cost of telling others about Jesus? In 1936, Archbishop William Temple wrote as follows, "It is clear that the church only fulfills its function as the body of Christ if it is constantly thinking how those who are outside can be inside. The preoccupation of the church should be with those outside." Now, we think immediately incorrectly if we think in terms of a building. Temple was not suggesting that the issue was to get people who are outside of the building inside of the building. He was talking about the distinction between being in Christ or outside of Christ. Men and women, by our very natures,

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3: Now, with this as our focus, we're looking at these first 20 verses of Mark chapter 5. And as I say to you, you will be helped by having your Bible open. Here we have a living, walking, vivid, unanswerable demonstration of the transforming power of Jesus Christ. And I want simply to take the line and follow along with you as we work our way through these 20 verses within the time that we have. They went across the lake to the region of the Gerasenes, and when Jesus got out of the boat, a man with an evil spirit came from the tombs to meet him. Now, Mark gives us immediately in these first five or six verses a sort of identikit picture of this individual. It's important that the readers understand the condition of this man. He tells us where he lived. He lived in the tombs. He did not live in a normal community. He did not live amongst his family or his friends. He lived isolated from all those relationships. And people who had never seen him may well, according to verse 5, have heard him. Because night and day among the tombs and in the hills, he would cry out and cut himself with stones. He lived in the tombs and he was unrestrainable. That's what verse 3 is all about. No one could bind him anymore, not even with a chain. They tried that in the past. They'd used the usual methodologies to deal with an individual that was as messed up as this man was. He'd often been chained hand and foot. But with his demonic power, he tore the chains apart and broke the irons on his feet. And there was no one who was prepared to go into the graveyard, no one who was prepared to go in among the tombs with any attempt to try and restrain this individual because he was clearly unrestrainable. What lay behind this was something very significant. That's the significance of verse 2. When Jesus got out of the boat, a man with an evil spirit. This man was held in the grip of demonic powers. And these demonic powers had turned in upon this man. And that's the significance of his self-mutilation at the end of verse 5. What kind of individual lives in the tombs, screams in the night, runs around naked, and cuts himself with stones? And what possibility is there for any help to be given to such a man when the normal issues of society and all of the attempts, the isolation plans and the restraining plans have all come to a grinding halt as a result of their inability to contain him? He's utterly alone. He is alienated from his community and, in a realistic sense, alienated from himself. He breaks the bounds in every way of Paul Simon's Most Peculiar Man. Remember him? The Most Peculiar Man. That's what Mrs. Reardon said. She lived upstairs from him. She said he was a most peculiar man. Well, however peculiar that man was, in Paul Simon's song, this man has got him beat. This man defines peculiarity. This man defines isolation. This man defines an individual greatly in need of help. Now, just when we're sitting here saying to ourselves, well, that's quite a picture. I'm glad that I'm not remotely like this man. I have my clothes on. I'm able to reason with things. And no one's had me tied up or need to have me tied up in the last little while. I am not demon-possessed. Well, I would imagine that that would be true of virtually everybody here, although we never know. The Bible does not say that the human condition of men and women is that we are by nature demon-possessed. But the Bible does say, and that's why this man is an illustration in part of the human condition. The Bible does say that men and women by their very

0: nature are ruled by dark and sinister forces. In Ephesians chapter 2, when Paul describes the life of these Ephesian believers in relationship to what they once were, listen to how he describes them. He's describing now what they were outside of Christ, before they had come to know Jesus and to trust in him and to discover his life and his forgiveness and his mercy. And they were not unique because they lived in Ephesus. This description is a description of every man and every woman outside of Christ. As for you, you were dead in your transgressions and sins, in which you used to live, past tense, when you followed the ways of this world, you just went down the same roads as everyone else, just doing the same thing as everyone else, just with the same worldview as everyone else. When you followed the ways of this world and of the ruler of the kingdom of the air, the spirit who is now at work in those who are disobedient. All of us also lived among them at one time. This is the description of being outside of Christ as opposed to being inside of Christ. I don't want to camp on this beyond saying this. If our notion of genuine Christian experience is untaught by the Bible, ungrounded in biblical truth, then it may come out as something like this. I've been a fairly decent fellow for most of my life, and my wife and I have been living here in the Chagrin Valley area for some time. We had some kind of church background in the past, and we've never really done much about it ever since we've been married. Our children have come along, and we've decided now would be a good time to add a little religion in our lives. We've shopped around, we've found a number of places, and although we don't particularly like your preaching, we've found that the children's ministry here is very, very accessible to us, and so we come along. In short, we've been fairly purposeless in relationship to religion, and we've decided that now is the time to get serious about it. Okay. But do you think it would be worth taking that package that you've just described? How do you think it'll sound out in Prague, with the residual impact of atheism ruling a country? And how interested do you think people will be in this story of having discovered purpose and adding a little religion? Well, of course, there would be no reason to go anywhere with that, because it's just something that's an add-on, isn't it? It's not something that's life-changing or absolutely essential. It's just a decision that has been made along the journey. In the same way that somebody could say, you know, I've been very, very lax when it comes to exercise, and I've decided to join a club and do a little running around because I think it would be good for me and it's a good example for my children. All of that is fine. But that's not what the Bible is describing in terms of becoming a Christian. Do you see what it says? Outside of Christ, you are a dead man. Outside of Christ, you are a dead woman. You're an alive, dead person. That's the drama of it. And that you were dead in your transgressions and sins in which you used to live. What? I thought it says you were dead in which you used to live. Yeah. You were the living dead. You are the walking dead outside of Jesus. And you may not be held in the grip of dark demonic forces, but by your very nature, you are in the control of that which is dark and sinister and completely counter to the life and the freedom and the joy that is provided in the Lord Jesus Christ. And the only question is the extent to which that rule and reign of sin has placed its manacles, has dropped the dust of its death down upon our hearts and minds and lives. So I say to you that this man is not actually as far removed from us here as we think. Oh, it is a very distasteful picture, is it not? After all, we have nice places to go home to. We have nice couches on which to sit. We're not running around the graveyard naked at all. No, we're not. But the fact of the matter is, we are outside of Christ, dead in our trespasses. So the message of the gospel is not, why don't you turn over a new leaf, and why don't you get a little purpose in your life, and why don't you shake your leg and get a little religion? The message of the gospel is you're a dead man, and furthermore, you can't make yourself alive. The message of the gospel is you're a blind woman, and you can't make yourself see. And that ought to alarm you. Because some of you sit here Sunday after Sunday, and this is how your mind works. When I'm good and ready, I'll get this thing sorted out. But that'll be my decision, and that'll be my time, and that'll be my place. You don't even know what a day will bring. You don't even know if you'll make it to your bed this evening. That's why the Bible always says, if you hear the voice of God, if you feel the prompting of the Spirit of God, you respond to it right there and then, because now is the accepted time, and behold, now is the day of salvation. Now, I say to you again, this man's condition may be vastly different from ours in the sense of his demon possession, but it is not so dramatically different from ours in terms of our nature outside of Christ. It's not very nice, is it? I don't find it particularly nice to say, to look out on my neighbors and my friends and tell them, hey, I don't know where you are, but if you're not in Christ, you're a dead man. That's not the way to gain friends and influence people and build a congregation. So why would you ever say it? Well, the only reason you would say it if you have to say it. Now look at this encounter then that takes place with Jesus. If you've read that wonderful book on the compilation of the Oxford English Dictionary, The Professor and the Madman, then that phrase may come to your mind as you look at what takes place here. Only this is the Savior and the Madman. And it's quite a drama that unfolds. Verse 6, when he saw Jesus from a distance, he ran and fell on his knees in front of him. And then he said to him, verse 7b, swear to God that you won't torture me. Contradictory forces at work in this man's life. On the one hand, compelling him, and on the other hand, repelling him. Jesus, verse 8 tells us, has already called out to the evil spirit to come out of this man. And this has set up this great dialectic in his mind and in the very core of his being. Shouting, verse 7, at the top of his voice, what do you want with me, Jesus, Son of the Most High God? And you've got this dramatic, phenomenal encounter between the light and life and power of Christ and the darkness and the deadness of the power of evil. Jesus, at the end of chapter 4, has established himself as the Lord of nature, hence the calming of the storm. If your Bible is open, you will see that in verse 39 of chapter 4. He said to the winds and the waves, be quiet and be still. And the wind died down and it was completely calm. And now here in chapter 5, he walks into this environment and he establishes himself as the Lord of man and the one who overcomes the power of darkness. Only Jesus can set such a person free. Only Jesus can set such a person free. And when you look at verse 7, it's almost as though this man knew that Christ could set him free, but he was at the same time afraid of what that change would mean. Running and falling on his knees in front of him. And then at the same time saying, what is it that you want with me? Please, I can't stand any more torture. I can't stand, if an encounter with you is to be tortuous in any way, I can't stand that, Jesus. Here I am on my knees before you, but at the same time recoiling from you. That's not so far removed from experience that I've encountered in 30 years of pastoral ministry. Because we fail to understand the grip that sin has on people, that Satan has on people. When we suggest to them or to ourselves that once confronted with their predicament, it will just be obvious for them. It'll just be natural for them to surrender to Christ's rule. But experience tells us that it isn't so obvious, and it apparently isn't so natural. If you have dealt with people who have become increasingly enslaved to sexual sin, increasingly trapped in the choices that they've made in relationship to the substances that they put into their bodies, you will have noticed, as have I, The royal battle that takes place in the psyche, in the soul of that man or that woman, where on the one hand they're saying, Lord Jesus Christ, have mercy on me, but I cannot face the tortuous implications of what it will mean for me to be torn away from that upon which I have developed such a dependence for all these years of my life. Somebody feels a call, the touch of God upon their life, says, come on now, you're a messed up sinner and you need to trust in Christ. But they're living with a woman. And she's attractive to him. And he likes her. And he has grown to depend upon her. He shouldn't be with her. And he comes, as it were, to the knees of Jesus. And he knows that Jesus has something to say to him. But he knows that if he says yes to Jesus, it's going to be no to her. We better not be superficial in the way we deal with our friends and neighbors concerning these things, as if somehow or another, oh, come along now, give yourself a shake. After all, look at this, therefore, come on, let's get this dealt with. No, it's not as easy as that. It's not just as easy as that. Jesus is the one who breaks the power of canceled sin. He's the one who sets the prisoner free. But as Sinclair Ferguson, our good friend, says, no man yields to Jesus easily by nature. Tragically, like Legion, men often hold on to their bondage in evil rather than yield to the pain of transformation by Christ's power and grace. That's a very important phrase. The pain of transformation by Christ's power and grace. You want to say to people, oh, this is easy. There's nothing in this. We make light of where people are coming from. We devalue the very work of Jesus when we seek to represent the gospel in such a superficial way. I have in my mind a man now, successful man, actually fairly well known. And we went to lunch years and years ago now after a very significant Sunday at the high school, in the auditorium in the high school. And when we talked over lunch, this man said to me, I understand exactly what you're saying about Jesus and the claims of Jesus. And I understand at the same time that if I were to respond to the claims of Jesus, it would mean giving up this and this and this. This means far more to me than ever coming to Christ. Therefore, thanks for sharing it with me. And I will put it in my portfolio. I remember his phraseology. I will put it in my portfolio for further consideration. But to the best of my knowledge, he remains in the exact same position today as he was on that day. Why? Because he recognizes that there is pain involved in the transformation brought about by the grace and power of Jesus. Why else would Jesus say, if anybody wants to become my disciple, they should take up their cross every day and say no to themselves and follow me? Why would he say to the rich young ruler who comes and falls on his knees and say, good master, what must I do to have eternal life? And Jesus says, keep the commandments. He said, I kept all the commandments ever since I was small. And so Jesus says, well, why don't you just sell everything you have and give it to the poor and then come and follow me? And the guy goes, I'm not prepared to do that. The issue wasn't the money. The issue was that he wanted both Jesus and his other little god. And Jesus will allow no other gods before him. The man was unprepared for the painful transformation brought about by the grace and power of Jesus. And some of us remain unconverted because you're clever enough to recognize what is involved in bowing your knee to Jesus.
1: 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We'll hear more about how Jesus changes lives next weekend. You know, it's never too early to start talking to your children about the power and grace of Jesus. And so when we come across a book that will help parents or even teachers explain the foundational truths of Christianity, these are books we love putting in people's hands. 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How to Teach Kids Theology offers specific approaches and even provides a template for a lesson plan to guide you in sharing scripture and engaging in discussion that facilitates children grasping the deeper meaning of what they're learning. 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Find out more about the book, How to Teach Kids Theology, when you visit our website at truthforlife.org. I'm Bob Lapine. Thanks for taking time out of your weekend to study the Bible with us. Next weekend, we'll consider the fate of the pigs in today's message and find out what that tells us about Jesus. The Bible teaching of Alistair Begg is furnished by Truth for Life. Where the learning is for living.
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17: What do you mean we don't talk
18: anymore? When was the last time we sat down and just had a conversation?
17: For crying out loud, what do you think we're doing now? I could be watching the game, I could be playing the computer.
18: Watch your silly game, okay?
17: Fine.
18: Alone.
17: I usually do.
16: Well, maybe you and your spouse know conflict like that all too well. Like you've memorized that pattern and those habits and the dance steps. And every time you have a disagreement or a tough issue to navigate, there you are again. If you can relate, we have some hope and practical help for you today on Focus on the Family with Jim Daly. I'm John Fuller, and thanks for joining us.
19: You know, how many couples have these disagreements, and then hours later, days later, you're going, what was our problem? What were we talking about? What we
16: Can't
19: were fighting
16: even
19: about?
16: Remember, yeah.
19: You can remember the intensity of it, but oftentimes you don't even remember what the noun of the trouble was. You know, what was the subject? And that's because we're reacting out of a dysfunction somewhere that we learned. I mean, it's a trigger, right? Mm-hmm. And we're pushing each other's buttons. That's one of the things I am way too good at with Gene, at pushing that button. And I feel bad about it, but it's almost like a reflex. You know, when she says something to me, I just go bing, and then boom, she reacts to that, and then off to the races we go.
16: Yeah.
19: Now, you would think after being married 39 years, we'd have some of this figured out. And we do, and we're getting better, but it still comes up. You know, it just pops its ugly head, and then we got to say, I'm sorry, we forgive me, which is all good. But why not go there in the first place, right? And today we're going to give you some tools to be able to recognize those patterns in your life and then how to maybe respond with the adult brain that God has given us.
16: Yeah, Ron and Nan Deal are here. Ron is back here. He's joined us a number of times for a variety of conversations. He's a marriage and family therapist, probably best known for his work with step families. His wife, Nan, is a former teacher and travels, and they speak together at marriage conferences. And together, they've written a terrific resource called The Mindful Marriage, Create Your Best Relationship Through Understanding and Managing Yourself. And you can learn more about our guests and get a copy of this resource. The details are at focusonthefamily.com/weekend.
19: Ron, welcome back. Nan, welcome for the first time. It's great to have you.
20: Thank you. It's good to be here.
19: It's always a little more difficult when the spouse shows up for this kind of interview, right?
21: It's going to be real.
19: Because we sound so brilliant as husbands or as just a wife.
21: Yes.
19: But when we're together,
20: right,
19: it's accountability time.
21: That's right.
19: I think Gene might say, yeah, you could write the book, The Mindless Marriage. So no, Gene would never say that, but I might think that she's thinking that. But it's so true. Why? Let's start right there. Why us, I would say, mature Christians walking with the Lord a long time, how do we still fall prey to these kind of traps that we should be, like Paul says, renewing our mind day after day?
21: Right.
19: I've probably been a Christian for 8,000 days of my life, maybe more, and sometimes I still don't know the right way to respond.
21: You guys, we have learned so much about how the brain and body soul works in the last 20 years. Neuroscience has taught us a tremendous amount about the brain and how it functions. You mentioned 39 years. Nan and I have been married 39 years. we tell our audiences, we're just beginning to figure this thing out. Like, why has it taken so long? But I think it's the same reason why most people listening or watching right now go to church on Sunday, hear truth, and walk out going, that was for me, and nothing changes.
19: Right.
21: Because there are certain things that are set neurologically within the brain. It is our mind that needs to tell our brain how to behave. Mm. Now, think about that for a minute. Paul's talking about renewing your mind. It's your mind that is above your brain, but there's a physicality to your brain that develops neurological pathways that get set. You said a minute ago, Gene might say something and you reflex. That is exactly the right word.
19: Oh, yeah.
21: Your brain has a reflex. Yeah. And in a nanosecond, you go from 0 to 100 because literally what's happened is something in the prefrontal cortex has been triggered by a pain that you've experienced, and your midbrain takes over. It's sort of like your thinking brain goes offline, your midbrain takes over, and all it knows to do is fight or flight.
19: Yeah.
21: And as long as your mind lets your brain go there, you will do the same thing you did when you were 6 or 15 or 25 or your immaturity.
19: 50 or 60?
21: 50 or 60.
19: Really? Yeah.
21: But well, the beautiful thing is you don't have to end there.
0: And scripture is clear. The flesh wants what the flesh wants. But we're asked and called to walk in the spirit, which takes a lot of self-control.
19: Yeah, it does. Now, you guys have written this book together, and probably the best way to demonstrate some of these things is by your examples.
21: We have lots of them.
19: So let's go to that moment when the bottom was dropping out of your marriage and you felt something. Describe what was going on. What was the phrase or what was said that caught your guys' attention?
21: You want to tell it?
0: I think I showed up with suitcases and I said, it's either you or me.
21: Yeah.
0: I am done. It was just, I was done with that cycle and that dance.
19: Did you even understand it at that time, what was happening?
0: I didn't understand what was happening, but I was, our boys were preteen at the time.
21: This is 2007, by the way.
0: I was tired of chasing after my husband, who was chasing after so much in ministry and helping so many other people. And here we are. And I have these about to be three young men. And it was just the same thing. And it just kept cycling. And I kept responding. And he kept responding. And it just was, 20-something years in? And it was like, it's either you or me or get us some help, basically.
19: Wow. Because I mean, that's pretty dramatic.
0: He's a therapist. Yeah. I'm like, obviously, you can't fix this, so get us some help to help fix this.
19: Did you ever say to Ron, you're looking at this stuff all day. Why can't you apply it in our relationship?
0: Yes.
21: Absolutely. And what I want to say is, it's not like, and I think most married couples listening can relate to this, it's not like it's black or white. Either your relationship is all great or all bad. As a matter of fact, most of us, and to that point in our marriage, I would say we were among those who had lots of good, lots of positive.
0: Yes.
21: There had been lots of growth and change and I had been working on some of me and family of origin stuff, but at the end of the day, there were still those dysregulated reactive moments that were really, really bad.
19: How did you respond with Nan's declaration of, I need more?
0: I truly believe it was, now looking back, Holy Spirit moment of, because he didn't bow up like he usually does and get defensive. He was like, I'll do whatever it takes.
19: It was more serious for some reason.
0: He got down on his knees and said, I'll do whatever it takes. I don't know what I said that night or how I said it, but you knew I meant business that night. And so the next day,
21: I was deeply convicted in that
0: moment. We were in Terry's office.
21: And she started saying, get us some help. And I said, okay, who do I trust? And there were a couple of people and I called and they were occupied. Unavailable.
0: You did come at me with, Terry has a 2-year waiting list. I don't think you'll see us. And I said, call him right now. And it was like 9 p.m.
19: Oh, wow.
0: And we were in his office the next day.
21: He lived in our community, and I had a deep respect for Dr. Hargrave. So we ended up in his office the next morning. And that, too, had to be God's intervention.
19: So this is Dr. Terry Hargrave.
21: That's correct.
19: Taught you really this modality
21: of
0: And here's
19: marriage.
0: How that went down. Dr. Terry Hargrave and I married to a marriage and family therapist. I stood at the doorway, and I said, no psychobabble stuff right here, the two of you. I want you to land the plane with me. No funny business between the two of you, and I want to be heard.
19: I could see it in your face right now, man.
0: And Terry said,
16: she was serious.
0: And Terry said, go ahead.
19: Wow.
0: And I laid it all out there. And then the next thing was so beautiful.
19: It was what you've been waiting for. When Terry said what to Ron?
0: He nailed him. He nailed him to the wall, and I got to watch it.
21: This is really important how it came down.
0: It really is important. And my husband broke down. Yeah.
19: What did Terry say?
0: And it was the beginning of really a humbling
21: He was
0: moment.
21: Looking at Nan. She had just talked for 20 minutes about all her pain. And he looked at her with a simple little reflective statement, but he was talking to me. He was looking at her, but he was talking to me. And he said, well, Nan, what I think you're telling me is that the reason Ron threw you under the bus is because God told him to.
19: Wow.
21: And I instantly knew God would never tell me to do that. That I had been justifying some things out of my own needs, and I don't know why, but it's wrong. And I felt a deep, deep conviction. They kept talking, and I was just sitting in my little space going, something's wrong, and I got to deal with me. And that was the beginning of a humbling process, what is this thing? And, you know, it certainly involved Nan as well. It wasn't just me that needed it.
0: He said something very poignant to me as well. He looked me straight in the eye, and he said, if you will allow God to heal all of this brokenness in you, it'll be the most beautiful thing that will come out of your life.
19: And what did you feel inside when he said that?
0: It's
19: going to be impossible or okay, I'm willing?
0: I had no idea what he was saying at that moment because I had so much brokenness and I thought I could take care of it and not allow God. I couldn't trust God with it. It was too much from family to Ron. And I just sat there and went, I don't know. And I didn't know what he was saying to me till years later.
19: Wow. You know, we have something called Hope Restored. It's a marriage intensive. We talk about it often. And the one question on the intake side, when these couples are hurting desperately, like where you guys were at, and they start the application process, they'll ask them one question. Do you believe God can work a miracle in your marriage? If they say no, they don't get in. Because what we have found is that basic ounce of hope is what's required.
21: That's right.
19: For that failure rate, you know, if you're already in a place where not even God can work a miracle, you don't have a chance.
21: Yeah.
19: But if you can say, and it usually goes like this, and Nan, you'll be able to relate to this, yeah, God's the only one because my husband's such a jerk. But that's hope. That's saying, God, I think, can work that miracle. And that's the difference. And that's where you guys were at.
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16: Thanks for listening to Focus on the Family. Let's resume now with the balance of today's programming.
19: Let me ask you, Ron, you know, people listening, we got the whole spectrum, people that respect a PhD in psychology, and then people that are theologically rooted and saying, you know, I don't know that psychology delivers that much. It could be psychobabble.
0: Mm-hmm. Yeah.
19: Exactly what you said, Nan. But Dr. Hargrave introduced you to this restoration therapy, which really is rooted in 2 Corinthians 5, I believe. Mm-hmm. So connect that for the skeptic, the listener, the viewer who's going, I don't know about that. But the study of science is really the study of God's creation.
21: Yeah. Mm-hmm.
19: When it gets down to it, people will manipulate that. But when we match these things, which of course Dr. Dobson did as a PhD in child development, and so many who have come behind him now that they're both Christian and experts in these areas, you can pick up patterns that God has created.
21: Absolutely. All truth is God's truth. We know medical science truth that we all live by every single day when you go to the doctor and he or she says, do this, don't do that, take this, don't take that. Like, we're trusting a lot in medical science. And is there a God behind all of that that makes all of that make sense? Absolutely. And I think the social sciences are very similar to that. They will always, biblical truth is the ultimate truth. It will always point us in the right direction. And any other truth that's discoverable, if we could say it that way, will line up ultimately with biblical truth. That's why I said what I said earlier about we've learned more about the mind and the brain and the distinctiveness there and how it works. It's adding more layers to our understanding of the flesh. As Nan said in Romans 7, Paul said, why do I keep on doing the things that I don't want to do?
19: I'm so glad he wrote that.
21: Me too.
19: I mean, thank you, Paul.
21: Hallelujah. Like, I mean, yeah.
19: Seriously, that's one of the best lines in scripture for human beings.
21: It's the human experience. Like, yeah. So here's a guy who knows better, but can't quite get to the living better. There's a gap there. Absolutely, there's a gap. What is that gap? And why is that gap exist? Well, we know a little bit more about that gap now, if I could say it that way. When it comes to spiritual walk discipline and walking with God and having self-control to live and obey the way he's asked us to obey,
19: oh, it's so true.
21: My flesh constantly, and part of that is my brain, constantly wants to go back to what it knows.
19: Mm-hmm. Yeah.
21: And those are old patterns that are really deep rooted. They're neurological at this point in my life. Neurological.
19: And that's that restoration therapy. Give us that quick definition.
21: Okay, so restoration therapy really integrates a number of things that you guys have talked about many times on this program. Attachment theory, what we know about how we work in terms of relationships, how we connect with other people, the neuroscience.
19: And you learn this as a child, mostly.
21: Exactly. And it sets those styles in us that then pour out us as an adult. But the question is, what do we do about it? And what Dr. Hargrave, restoration therapy, does is take all of that know-how and then merge it with New Testament theology around your old self and your new self. If there is one thing that we ought to be teaching and preaching in church on a regular basis, it's this reoccurring theme in the New Testament about it is my job as a follower of Jesus to take off my old self, the part of me that is not like Christ. I'm listening to the Spirit. I'm trying to merge my body, soul, mind processes along with the Spirit, so that I can live out what he has called me to do. There's the gap between my flesh and living by the Spirit, right? This is over and over. Galatians 5, this is Philippians 4, this is Colossians 3, this is Ephesians 4, this is 2 Corinthians, you mentioned. This is over and over. Take off the old self and put on the new. It just turns out there's quite a journey but to do that.
19: Yeah.
21: And Dr. Hargrave has figured out a process, a system that really helps us navigate that space, become less and less like our old flesh and more like Christ. And when I do that in the context of my marriage, in the moments when I'm triggered and all my bad self comes out, if I can put on self-control, I can bring a better me to the next moment in my marriage. And it's transformative for relationships.
16: And Ron, in the book, you use the analogy of being on a trail, and you talk about kind of this pain cycle and liken it to finding a snake on the trail.
19: Yes, a rattlesnake.
16: I saw a pretty serious snake on a trail one time in Arkansas, of all places. What were you thinking of when you wrote that?
21: Well, I was probably reacting the way you were reacting. You know, it's funny, John, when you see a rattlesnake, we were walking through a canyon with all of our kids on this occasion. You don't have to form a committee and say, we have a rattlesnake. What should we do about it? No, your midbrain kicks in. It's God's gift to us, this fight or flight reactivity that says, danger, danger, Will Robinson, back up, get away, protect your kids. You don't have to pause and ponder, and that's your brain will take care of you. That's the good news. The bad news is that in life, my brain doesn't know the difference between a rattlesnake and Nan's criticism.
19: They both bite.
21: They both bite.
19: Yeah.
21: And yes. My brain doesn't know the difference. All it knows is danger, danger. What do you do, Ron? Well, in my case, and there's four different ways people respond in fight or flight at that point in time. But for me, I go into either blame or defensiveness or control. Like I'm either going to control her. I'm going to perform and get better at something so that she has no reason to be upset with me. Or I'm going to counter blame and somehow make it to be about her. Now, all of that stuff that I do, here's the crazy thing, guys. It's all an effort to restore peace within me and between us, in our usness, as we like to call it. So think about that. That really doesn't make sense, and it's not helpful.
16: It doesn't feel right in the
21: rattlesnake moment. Criticism. I need to defend myself and prove to her that she's wrong about me. So now I'm arguing her into liking me, which never works. Thank you very much. And now she's even more upset because I'm not listening. I'm not considering what she had to say. And we escalate our negative behavior. Am I getting to peace? No. I'm getting to more conflict. And it's because my dysregulation triggers her dysregulation, and there we go. We're off and running. If I don't learn how to manage that nanosecond between rattlesnake and my response, things get worse.
19: You know, when you say that, it sounds kind of ridiculous. I mean that very respectfully, but it is the mechanism.
21: It is the mechanism.
19: We can't distinguish that. So, you know, when we're talking about slowing down or taking a step back emotionally, how do you help yourself from not noticing the difference?
21: Well, you have to understand what I normally do. Like, one of the beautiful things about this book and Dr. Hargrave's work is that you are going to do some exercises and you're going to map and sequence what are the triggers for me, what's the pain points, and what does it mean to me, and what do I do with it? That's called coping. And once you see that, it doesn't mean you can instantly change it. You need to have a mechanism. We call that the four steps, where you learn how to talk through creating a new response instead of just doing the same old stuff.
19: And all of that is to help you self-regulate.
21: That's it.
19: Your emotions.
21: Exactly. And yeah. I mean, the biblical word is self-control.
19: Yeah.
0: Yes. Okay.
21: I got to put on self-control when I feel rattlesnakes in my marriage. And here's the crazy thing. Most of us spend our entire life trying to get the spouse who, you're the rattlesnake, so you're the one who has to change. And now I go with some agenda of trying to fix her. Yeah. The subtitle of this book is Understanding and Managing Yourself. Like, it's my reactivity that I am in charge of, not her reactivity. And that is a game changer moment that helps couples who often get caught in this escalation to begin to unwind it.
0: I was triggered yesterday coming here. All right. I was in pain.
19: John will do that to you.
0: coming here with my husband who has, this is his seventh time here. All right. So in the previous times coming here, Ron would be a week in his head before he'd come here. Then he'd come here and he'd do his thing, unavailable while he's here, maybe other meetings after that outflow after that. And then as he comes home, he's still in his head about being here because it might lead to something else, to something else,
19: he's
0: to something
19: debriefing in his mind.
0: Yes.
19: Yeah.
0: So and coming here is a trigger of pain, abandonment.
19: Wow.
0: Where are you?
19: Yeah.
0: And we're coming here and I'm thinking, I had to be very mindful on the plane as I'm touching down and he's talking about, well, we'll do this and Jim will say this and he's doing all the things. And I'm thinking, I'm feeling something rising in me. I'm feeling triggered.
19: Yeah.
0: And I had to stop and go, okay, what am I feeling? Mm-hmm. What would old Nan normally do?
19: Yeah.
0: Old Nan would normally really get critical and, oh, I know exactly what you'll do while you're here, or blame or whatever, take control of this situation. And I had to stop, pray, get grounded and say, okay, Holy Spirit, I need some help here. I know you're my helper. I normally would do this, but I know that I'm God's child. I know that you've given us this opportunity together. And I know that I can walk this out with humility and with the Spirit's help.
19: You know, and the key there, I'm hearing you, Nan, is you have to do this probably several times a day because of that triggering mechanism. It's not just once in a while. These are patterns that we've developed.
21: That's right.
19: Yes. And I think as a couple, how to handle that together. Mm-hmm. But it's a pattern. And I'm sure I have my patterns, and I'm less likely to see those as I am to see hers, right? Is that part of the deal?
21: Yes, yes, absolutely.
19: We're very in tune picking up on their problem.
21: Exactly. We are super in tune with the speck in the other person's eye, Matthew 7. But rarely do we notice that log in our eye and take responsibility for it. I got to say, I want to compliment her. I mean, listen to what she went through.
19: Yeah.
21: Listen to the internal. What's the truth? I know what the pain is. I know the truth. And I'm going to choose to respond differently in this situation. Wow. Right? So by the time she and I begin to process, this is sort of like coming back to Ron's lover.
19: Mm. Mm.
21: Wow. Like heavy, right? By the time we begin to process that, she's not coming at me as a rattlesnake. She's coming gentle. She's coming soft. She's talking through. She's taking ownership of. And by the way, we've spent many years working through all this pain together. So I'm quick to go, I totally see how this is a space that's difficult for you. And I get that. And I see that. And I'm over here saying, I've been trying to manage me and not be super control guy and come and perform like I always used to do.
19: Right.
21: By the way, I was chasing my identity in my work. And so to be able to relax and come here and just say, we're just having a conversation with Jim and John. This is not a big deal. Puts me in a different place. Mm-hmm. See how we're both understanding and managing ourselves, and that allows us to then bring a better us to one another. Yeah. It's a game.
19: Well, some of it is understanding the why. You know, she needs a space, in our case, to be able to express her concerns. Mm-hmm. And it just seems to be that moment. And I've seen that pattern. Mm-hmm. But obviously, there's not enough time in the rest of our day, or something's going on that this is the place where. And for you, Nan, that's also true. And this has been so good. It really has. Thank you for being with us. And I do want to come back next time and pick up the conversation to give people more insight into what you've discovered. Man, isn't it exciting for 20, 30-somethings who are married to say, hey, let's learn from these older couples' mistakes, right? Mm-hmm. But in the meantime, get a copy of this great book, The Mindful Marriage, Create Your Best Relationship Through Understanding and Managing Yourself. And to all of us mismanaged people, amen. It's our goal here at Focus to equip you and your spouse to give you those tools that you need to have a wonderful, healthy, thriving in Christ marriage. And I think this is one of the best resources on that marriage topic. These resources do cost money, so we depend on your partnership to help us reach more husbands and wives with this good news message. And according to our research, more than 500,000 marriages have benefited from Focus resources just in the last 12 months. And I'm really proud of that. Mm-hmm. I mean, that's reach and impact that we're doing together. And if I could ask you to consider a gift to the ministry, that's how it gets done. It's not our twinkle in our eye that can make this happen. 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So let's do it together. Let's save more marriages.
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2: And it was just the same thing, and it just kept cycling, and I kept responding, and he kept responding, and it just was, what were we, 20-something years in, and it was like, it's either you or me, or get us some help, basically.
3: Wow. Because I mean, that's pretty dramatic.
2: He's a therapist. Yeah. I'm like, obviously you can't fix this, so get us some help to help fix this.
0: Well, that's Nan Deal describing some of the pain points in her marriage to her husband, Ron. And they're with us again today on Focus on the Family with Jim Daly to unpack a little more and to help us understand how we can get to a better spot in our own marriages. I'm John Fuller, and thanks for joining us.
3: You know, John, I think after yesterday's program, it made me think about the speck in the eye. And I've never really thought about that verse in the context of marriage, but it's glaringly obvious. I mean, who's closer to you than your spouse? Mm-hmm. So that speck in the eye analogy that Jesus gave us in Matthew, which is look at that log in your own eye before you look at the speck in your spouse's eye. Mm-hmm. I'm saying it that way for that application. Right. But man, isn't that so true that we're so quick to see the other person's faults before we see our own, which is what he's saying.
0: Right. And I don't know why, but we tend to think it's I'm fine. It's them. They're the problem.
3: How about this? If you can just get your act together, we'd have a great marriage. I mean, I think at some point in our 39 years, I think I may have thought of that. I don't want to admit it. But we've had a great discussion last time with Ron and Nan Deal, and we're going to continue that discussion today. And we covered concepts about how we trigger one another. And I did confess at that point that I'm really good at pushing those buttons. And that's probably true for many married couples. We just don't get off that craziness, and we keep doing that. When she hurts me, I push that button. That's how I get my reward. And it's not a smart way to do your marriage. And we're going to continue today to talk about how to have a better marriage by loving one another.
0: Yeah, and the book that forms the basis for our conversation is The Mindful Marriage, Create Your Best Relationship Through Understanding and Managing Yourself. And of course, we have copies of that book here at the ministry.
3: Ron and Nan, welcome back to Focus on the Family. Good to have you for day two.
4: Thank you.
3: Yeah. I couldn't ask this question because of time constraints last time, but I do want to pick up with this one. Because in the book, you relate to those feelings we have and the way that we misinterpret communication from our spouse based on what we learned reflexively as a child, whatever that might be. And the book goes into great detail for people to be able to self-analyze and say, yeah, that's me. This is why I react when you push me. I feel insecure. I feel abandoned, as you mentioned last time, Nan. But in that regard, it's not true. Mm. What we're experiencing is not the truth.
5: Yeah.
3: And that is so critical. I mean, the scripture is full of that example, right? Know what is true.
5: Exactly.
3: And we know that through knowing scripture, knowing the Lord, loving the Lord. But tie that in a bow for me.
5: Yeah. What I would say is there is a truth. To me, my big pain point is I'm not good enough. I'm inadequate. And I'm trying to outrun that label in my own head and in my wife's head and anybody else's head 24/7, unless I come to see what the capital T truth is, right? Mm-hmm. There's a little truth that sometimes I do feel inadequate. Sometimes I've really messed up, and whether it was childhood or marriage now. Yeah, that's true. But what does that mean? Does that add up to I'm not okay as a person, that my worth and value is gone? No, it doesn't. I'll never forget, guys, the day I realized, here's that capital T truth, God whispering to me. Nan could be disappointed with me in any given moment. And it does not mean it's the end of our marriage. It doesn't mean it's the end of me. It doesn't mean that that adds up to my worth and value, and that I could actually admit that I was disappointing to her, and it wasn't going to be the end of the world. Now, I know that sounds really funny to say out loud, but for some reason, somewhere in my history, I kind of decided that's what's at stake here. And as long as I live with that hypersensitivity, then any disappointment is a monumental moment, and yeah. I am going to fight against it as much as I can. Well, that just brings out the worst in me, and things spin in all the wrong directions. So for me to be able to go, oh, no, now what is the truth? God tells me my worth and value is in Jesus Christ. That's number one. Okay, with that, I also know Nan loves me, and she can be upset or irritated in any given moment. That's not the end of us. We'll find our way through. Just relax. Like, all of that sounds simple, but when your brain neurologically sets off on a pathway of doing what it knows to do, reacting how it knows to react, it is not simple to slow that thing down and go, whoa, whoa, whoa, whoa, what's the truth and how do I live out of it?
3: Ron, for us, let me speak from the husband's side, because this is what I know best. But there was a day for you where you missed a couple of Nan's phone calls and you started to fret, like, she's going to accuse me of being distracted, fill in those blanks, and then Nan

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3: It was nice. Sweet.
0: How are you?
4: But you had earbuds in, right?
0: Yes.
4: And you weren't that concerned about Ron's day.
0: I wasn't that concerned. And, you know, my triggers are abandonment. Uh-huh. And so not him picking up or even answering a text or a call is, oh, he's too busy.
4: Mm-hmm.
0: Everything else is more important than me.
4: And but that, you didn't experience it.
0: I did not experience
4: wow,
0: that because I'd been working on me
3: there
0: and being mindful of me.
4: Yeah.
0: You know, I can see now. That day we went into Dr. Hargray's office, and I saw him with a sentence, humble, Ron. I really, in that moment, thought, yay, he has fixed him. When in fact, there was so much in me that I needed to trust God with, and I needed to work on me.
4: Yeah.
0: And so in that moment, walking in was after months of, wait a minute, he could be busy. He could be really doing something very important. And was it really important what you needed? And if you really needed him, you could have said, I've fallen and I can't get up. I mean, you could have given him a different message. But it's more of a mindfulness in me of he's changing and you can change your response in this moment.
4: Nan, you then started to experience something with your son. Both of you, but it really devastated you, as it should, obviously. But what happened with Connor, and what was your reaction over the long haul?
0: Well, we saw Terry in 2007, and our son died of a MRSA staph infection after being sick for just 10 days, which came out of nowhere.
4: Yeah. Mm-hmm.
0: He was 12.
4: And that was in 08?
0: 09.
4: Yeah. That was 09.
0: So truly the Lord's provision being in Terry's office and working with him for 2 years to set a stage for then the rug just was completely pulled out from underneath us.
4: Mm-hmm.
0: And then at that point, Terry was just our grief counselor.
4: Right.
0: And I'm so very grateful for the time he spent with us just caring and hearing our grief. He was so kind with it, wasn't
3: he? Absolutely.
0: But in the beginning, Ron and I grieved very much the same, and he never left me. It was, we were thrust together, we had the same sorrows, we had the same anger, we had the same doubt and disillusionment with faith in God and what has just happened, and we were saying why together. And then about 4 years in, I saw him journeying to some resolution, so to speak, as he was reading Job. And he had some, not just it's over, but some peace about it and some surrender with his grief. And I was still just feeling so abandoned, so abandoned, so lost. But you have to understand, I poured myself into my boys. I feel like it was my identity. And Connor and I had such a sweet and special relationship. He was the one that had my back. All three of my boys adore me, but Connor just had my back.
4: He had something special.
0: It truly was.
4: That's good.
0: And he was the glue in between the boys, too. So there was not only my loss and Ron's loss, but it just completely devastated our family and our other two children. So our youngest is sleeping beside our bed for 2 years. Our oldest is 14 at the time. And who wants to be the 14-year-old brother who has a brother that's gone? I mean, going to middle school like that?
4: Yeah.
0: Middle school's hard enough. And so I'm navigating all of that and just feeling like, where are you, God, in this? And as you said, I feel like my faith wasn't as strong as it is now.
4: Yeah.
0: And so there were just avenues.

0: in ways with numbing, with alcohol and prescription medication, that was my way of coping for about a decade.
1: Yeah. I mean, that's big. It's and true. Again, I so appreciate that because people are there.
0: Oh, yeah. Sure.
1: You know, these are good Christian people.
0: It's huge
1: but it,
0: in the grieving
1: that's probably
0: community.
1: One of the most difficult things somebody can experience in life. Mm-hmm. My brother, my oldest brother, Mike, and his wife had that similar loss with cancer with their son.
0: So sorry.
1: But it happens.
0: Yeah.
1: And just that, I mean, it's like, Lord.
2: Yeah.
1: Mm-hmm. You know, you start doing the equation, right? Mm-hmm. I've lived my life for you.
0: Sure.
1: Why would you take my son or my daughter from me? And it's not a healthy place to be. We don't have those answers.
0: Right. And I feel like I was doing it well because also, this is the prideful part of me, I feel like I was doing it right because I didn't have that growing up.
1: Right.
0: So I'm going to do it right. And you know what? We were great. Of anything in our marriage, parenting was great.
2: Yeah.
0: We just connected and did it together in tandem. It was just a beautiful thing. And I just feel like we had this Norman Rockwell painting with this gold. We truly had a golden retriever. And it just, the boys would hug each other and kiss each other before they go to bed at night. And Connor was reading to us out of his chapter book. And things were beautiful like that with the boys. And it, you know, we were on the cusp of the preteen. So it was, everything was still really just sweet. It was a sweet season. And it was like, and we prayed for them and prayed about them. And then it was like, and we were taking them to church. I feel like, you know, I was checking off all those boxes, Lord. I was doing A and B and C and really. And he was a healthy kid. It came out of nowhere. And we never saw it coming. Yeah.
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4: Well, hi, I'm Dr. Danny Huerta, and when a teen is struggling with anxiety, the stress often brings sleepless nights and being pulled apart as parents. 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
1: There's two questions here. I think one, Ron, is for you, seeing Nan suffer in that way. And like she described, you're coming to this place saying, okay, Lord, I feel like I'm through it. I'm moving forward. But Nan is in trouble. Mm-hmm. I mean, drinking and even prescription drugs, like you said, for about 10 years.
0: Yeah.
1: What are you thinking at that point?
2: Yeah, it was really difficult. Safety in a relationship is everything. And the more she numbed, the less safe things got in our relationship, right? Yeah. So some of those old triggers are now super sensitive.
1: Sure.
2: And I'm trying to manage me and trying to figure out how to love and be in connection with her and be supportive. And at the same time, not liking how she would react and respond.
1: Yeah.
2: And by the way, I didn't even fully understand the depth of it.
0: Yeah,
2: like she would
0: wait
2: till I would go to sleep and then she'd get out a second bottle of wine. And so by day, things were sort of okay. You know, it was just by night, things got really difficult. Yeah, it was hard.
0: In his defense, and I was lying to everybody. I was lying to all my physicians to keep the prescription medication going. A lot of that kind of had the same effect as alcohol, you know, just to numb the feelings. The anxiety medication. And then it was always at night. And as soon as he'd go to bed, and he's a deep, deep sleeper. And, you know, we're empty nests. My boys are off to college and living their lives. And it really took on a life of its own. It truly took on a life of its own. And I lied to a lot of people. As I've come out with this, I've had dear friends going, why didn't you tell me?
1: Right.
0: My sister, sister-in-law, family, friend, you know, I feel like it was the enemy's way of isolating me.
1: Absolutely. Yeah.
0: I truly was in bondage with it because there were multiple times I tried to get off of it, and I had so much withdrawal that scared me. But also, he would be whispering to me all the time, like, I'd think maybe I should go to rehab. Mm.
1: Yeah.
0: And I remember thinking, go to rehab? And your husband's just started this huge ministry.
1: Yeah.
0: You've moved to Little Rock and here you go. Oh, you'll ruin that for him. Mm-hmm. I mean, the lies of the enemy. And I tell you, all of that from childhood, me taking care of things myself, taking care of self with marriage, and then that was my way of taking care of this grief.
1: Yeah.
0: And it just became chains.
1: Yeah. You know, that scripture, John 10:10, some people may not know it. Christians who read the word know this one. This was the first scripture that a family who gave me a Bible when I was 15 wrote in there, John 10:10. And I read it. You know, it's a little freaky.
0: It's scary.
1: You know, that the thief, Satan, the thief comes to steal, kill, and destroy. That's an example of it.
0: It is exactly.
1: Have that isolation, you know, and that's exactly what he does each and every day we live. He's trying to do that to us as 5-year-olds, as 15-year-olds, as 25-year-olds, all the way up to 70, 80-year-olds.
2: That's right.
1: Exactly. It's his mission every day to take us out.
0: It is.
1: I need to ask that question, how did this come right? Because people are maybe even in that spot.
0: Sure.
1: We did a broadcast not long ago with a woman who was in a very similar situation as you. Alcohol became her night beverage to cope.
0: Sure.
1: How did you rectify that? How did you come out of that dark place?
0: It was COVID.
1: Yeah, okay.
0: COVID was so good to me. Ron had gone on a 5-day working trip and had caveated it with, hey, I'm going to be going here and here and here, and I may not be accessible to you, which triggered the abandonment and the pain. I went on a 5-day bender. He was gone for 5 days. He comes home. I'm teaching at the time, and we are sequestered. Like, the kids are saying, Mrs. Deal, will I see you? And I'm like, well, I don't know. And, you know, school shut down. Anytime he traveled, boy, I had somebody for lunch and breakfast, and Nan would take it on herself to just have things in place so I wasn't alone. And
2: COVID stripped all of that away.
0: COVID stripped everything. The restaurants were closing. Friends were saying, I can't come for the weekend. And he was gone. He came in. And our country, our world was shutting down. I had no job. I had no anything. He gets up. He comes home. And he had a look on his face of, I mean, I had hit bottom. I'd gone on a bender that weekend. Probably 52 calls and so many terrible texts that I sent him, unbeknownst to me, not knowing that I had done it. Very angry, bitter. And he comes home and he goes, who are you and what is happening? And I knew in that moment that I was probably losing him. But I had already looked in the mirror and said, I don't even know who you are.
1: Yeah, you're losing yourself.
0: I had already lost myself.
1: Yeah.
0: And we get up that Monday and he's like, hey, I got to get on a Zoom and figure this Zoom thing out and this pandemic thing with my team, which kind of was triggering. But I was like, okay, I had nothing. What are you going to do with kindergartners at that point? I mean, they're just saying, just stay at home. I have nothing. My boys are gone. Ron's in there. He's gone. It is a pandemic and I am completely isolated. But I go into our guest bedroom and I think, oh, I'll do yoga. That might help. And I lay down on that mat and couldn't get up off from that mat for about 2 hours. It was my bottoming. I cried for 2 hours like I used to cry over my son.
1: Oh, yeah.
0: I was at the end of me. And I cried out to the Lord and I said, I cannot do this anymore. I have nothing. I literally cried uncle. And I said, if you would have me, I want to do it your way.
1: Wow. Yeah.
0: And I felt that peace that surpasses all understanding that day.
1: Yeah.
0: It was as if he had taken his hands and completely wiped me off, and I got up off that mat, and I was like, I am going to do it your way. And I did not stop the medication right away, but that night I had no alcohol, and I had not one withdrawal.
1: Yeah. You know, Nan, the scripture in Psalms, it says he's close to the brokenhearted and saves those crushed in spirit. the right question for us is run there.
0: Yes.
1: Why don't we
0: surrender.
1: Run there? Because that's where you're going to meet the Lord, even in that pain.
2: Yeah.
1: I mean, your tears are real. Mm-hmm. But isn't it amazing of, like Romans 8:28, the good that God brought from your bottoming out.
0: Yes.
1: I mean, it is a humiliating
0: thing to do. I'm grateful for that day.
1: Yeah.
0: March 17th.
1: Yeah. I mean, remember it forever.
0: Forever.
1: Because that was really when it happened. Mm.
0: And it was, I really feel as if he was like, I've been waiting for this all your life for you to let go of the reins. Yay. Okay, now we can do this. And that moment that Terry said, if you'll allow God to heal all of the brokenness, it'll be the most beautiful thing that will come out of you. I get it now.
1: Yeah.
0: I get it now. And I want to bring God glory. Because I know there are other people like.
1: Oh, you're talking to them right now. And people are in that place hurting in one way or the other. And, you know, there's many more things to say here, Ron. I think one of the things to tie a bow around this, a concept of the peace cycle. Mm-hmm. We've talked about the pain cycle. I think this would be a good place to talk about the peace cycle.
2: The pain cycle.
1: And then people need to get the book.
2: Right. The pain cycle for her was in abandonment, run, and escape. The peace cycle for her is, no, with God, I can face my pain. I can move toward Ron rather than run away from Ron. I'm working on me. She's working on her. We have a totally different dynamic between us. We are far from perfect. We are still working on us every single day. There's a humility decision to be made. And yet it just brought us to a totally different place. I will comment. That was day one of her recovery. Mm-hmm. She got into a 12-step group, kept going. We work with a parents who have lost a child group. Like, we are still giving, receiving, exploring, learning. Every day we get triggered. Every day we have an opportunity to deal with the log in our own eye and manage us. And man, the Lord is doing some really amazing things.
1: I think it's great. Nan, you're my hero. No, seriously. And
0: God's good.
1: It chokes me up. That vulnerability
0: God's
1: is good. Because people, you know, people look at Christian people and go, oh, they're perfect.
2: Yeah.
1: They're not broken like me. And we're all broken.
0: Yes.
1: And that's the beauty of it. But not everybody realizes their brokenness. Mm-hmm. So thank you.
0: You're welcome.
1: Really, thank you so much for
0: thank
1: that open-heartedness. And I'm just praying that if you're in that spot, you don't hold back. Yeah. Get in touch with us. We're here. We've got counselors who can help you. We've got a heap of resources, including Ron and Nan's book, The Mindful Marriage, Create Your Best Relationship Through Understanding and Managing Yourself. There's an idea. How do we get control of these things that shaped us as children, mostly in the wrong way, and then reshape them for a godly way. Mm-hmm. And that's the broad concept here. Live your life in a Christ-like way. And great to do that in your marriage. So again, thanks for being with us.
2: Thank you.
0: Thank you for having us.
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17: in Prayer over Boston. Boston, arise, shine, for thy light is come, and the glory of the Lord is risen upon you. Boston, you belong to God.
18: We pray. God is able, believe in him today.
19: God bless you, Boston. May the Spirit of the living God touch your mind, your soul, and your spirit today. This is the day that God has made, and we will rejoice because of the Holy Spirit that comes pour out upon us. And not only that, he is with us, and he will make us go through all the obsession we are going through, everything that we are going through, the obstacles. He will make us go through it by faith. So today we're going to be talking more about the Holy Spirit, the purpose of the Holy Spirit, why God sent him in our lives. Would you join me today? Let's take our Bible and go to the book of Matthew 19. And we are going to talk about the regeneration of our soul by the power of the Holy Spirit. Listen to what he says in Matthew 19 and verse 28. Listen up with the word. Father, we thank you for your word on this morning. Your word is a lamp unto our feet and a light unto our path. When we do not know what to do, Lord, we look to you in your word, for we know you answer. Lord God, we know you hear your word and you answer our prayer. So minister to every heart today. In Jesus' name we pray. Amen and amen. Matthew 19, verse 28. And Jesus said unto them. Now this is a question that was asked. Jesus and Peter was talking. Peter answered and said unto him, behold, we have forsaken everything and we followed you. And what is our reward? And so Jesus answered them and said, verily, verily, I say unto you, that ye which have followed me in this new regeneration of your spirit, he said, the Son of Man is able to sit on the throne of God, and you also will be able to sit with him to judge the 12 tribe of Israel. Why? The 12 tribe of Israel was in the Old Testament. Now this is a New Testament that God has given unto us, that we love the Lord thy God with all our heart, with all our soul, and with all our mind, and then love one another. The love for one another. This is why Jesus said to John, John, this is John the Baptist, you are the last of the Old Testament and you are the first, because John the Baptist was Jesus's forerunner. He ran before, 6 months before Jesus, and he came on the scene before Jesus and he said, repent. Repent, for the kingdom of God is at hand. And Jesus Christ came and he said, John, baptize me so that the scriptures might be fulfilled. And then when he got up out of the water, the word of God tells us that Jesus Christ was led to the wilderness by the Holy Spirit to be tempted by the enemy, to be tempted, and he overcame. And so Jesus is saying to us today, the Son of Man already, hallelujah, laid down his life. He's willing to do it. He already fixed his heart. He said, my disciples already fixed my heart to lay down my life for you. No greater love than any man than this, that love the man lay down his life for his friend. The love of Jesus Christ for his friends. And that's why he said unto them, if you follow me, you leave all and follow me. This is how you're going to know you really leave all and follow me, is when your soul is regenerated, when your spirit is renewed. And I hear what Paul said. Paul declared that we must do what? Set our affection on things above, where Christ seated on the right hand of God. Be not conformed to this world, but be ye transformed by the renewing of your mind. The purpose of the Holy Spirit is to regenerate our mind. If any man in Christ, he is a new creature. All things are passed away, and behold, all things become new. The Holy Spirit transforms our mind by the renewing of the Word of God in us. That is the purpose of the Holy Spirit. We have a new birth. Remember what he said to Nicodemus? Jesus said, Nicodemus, I say unto you, you must be born again. You must be born of the water and the spirit and the blood. Nicodemus said, could not understand. He said, how can an old man be born again? But Jesus said, Nicodemus, born again is by the Spirit of the living God. It's only the Spirit can make your mind renew again. It's only the Spirit of the living God can give you a dream. It's only the Spirit of God can transform your thoughts, your thinking. So the purpose of the Holy Spirit is to give you new birth. If any man in Christ, he is a new creature. The purpose of the Holy Spirit, according to 1 Corinthians 6:19, is to indwell in you, not only give you a new birth, but to be indwelling in your temple, knowing that our temple is a temple of the living God. Ephesians also tell us, 1 and 13 tell us, the Holy Spirit, after he have regenerated our life, living in us, he sealed us. The Holy Spirit sealed the believer for the coming of our Lord Jesus Christ. When the Holy Spirit put his seal on you, the devil can't touch you. The thoughts and the meditation of your mind would be in peace with God, because he gave you a mind to stay upon the Lord, to stay in his word. And whatever you are going through today in your mind, if you give your mind to the Lord, the Holy Spirit will lead you and guide you into all truth. That is the purpose of the Holy Spirit in everyone who seek him first, and the kingdom of God and his righteousness, and all these things shall be added unto you. It is the Holy Spirit that teaches how to pray. It is the Holy Spirit that gives us conviction. Oh, there's so much here. The purpose of the Holy Spirit in your and I life is to make us live a holy life unto the Lord, to have a relationship with the Lord. Yes, Jesus himself said to his disciples, I must need go away. For if I do not go away, the Holy Spirit would not come unto you. I must release him unto you. The Holy Spirit was wrapped up in our Lord Jesus Christ. He was limited in the body. Hallelujah. He was limited in the Son of Man, in the Son of God. He was limited. Jesus Christ was both Father, Son, and Holy Spirit. He was God. Jesus Christ is God in the flesh. Hallelujah. The Holy Spirit move upon Jesus Christ here on earth, and God stretched forth his hand and do wonders. Even Jesus Christ himself said, I do nothing unless I see my Father do it. The Holy Spirit constrained Jesus here on the earth. Why? Because the Holy Spirit was in Jesus. Jesus said, I do not say anything unless my Father say it. It is the Holy Spirit that lead Jesus Christ to do the miracles. It is the Holy Spirit that lead Jesus Christ to the cross. It is the Holy Spirit that caused him to say, Father, it is finished. Man, redemption is paid. I'm talking about Jesus Christ. For the Holy Spirit can't say nothing unto us unless Jesus Christ say it to him. Jesus said, I will send him to you and he will bring back everything that I'm speaking to you now, the disciples I'm speaking to you. You will not be able to bear all things and remember all things, but the Holy Spirit will bring it back to your remembrance. Why? He will regenerate your soul. He will regenerate. It's a regeneration today that God is raising up to worship him, not by might nor by power, but by the Spirit of the living God. He's the Holy Spirit that given you birth. It is the Holy Spirit that prepare your temple, hallelujah, to intercede before the throne of God. I will stop right here and I'm going to pray for the Holy Spirit to seal you today in the mighty name of Jesus. According to the word in Ephesians chapter 1, I would love to hear what the Spirit of God is saying unto us today. Ephesians chapter 1, listen to what he said unto all of us. Hallelujah. Verse 13 and 14. Could you turn there with me as I pray? Ephesians chapter 1 verse 13 and 14. The sealing of the believers by the Holy Spirit, and in whom ye also trusted, according to Paul, after you have heard the word of truth and the gospel of salvation, in whom also that ye believe, ye were sealed with the Holy Spirit of promise. 14 verse, that which is earnest of our inheritance until the redemption of the purchased possession unto the praise and the glory of God. Father, in the name of Jesus, I pray today for everyone that is hearing this broadcast, that you would seal them with the precious promise, Lord God, the promise that God himself sent to us, promises from Abraham all the way down to our generation. We have the promise of the Holy Spirit. Seal, Lord God, today. Seal your people now in the name of Jesus Christ, we pray. And we call it done. We say amen and amen.
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22: I've been going down to these glory nights on Wednesday night. 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
4: 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We're now located in Abington, Massachusetts, and we're so glad you decided to tune in. Our minister, Maurice Davis, has a word for us, and it is our prayer that his message blesses you and gives you whatever it is you need. Please enjoy.
5: If we are not truly converted, it will surface. Just let enough time go by. Learn from the examples of others. Secondly, never say, it can't happen to me. There have been many people who've been pulled off the track who said, oh, that'll never happen to me. I'll never make that mistake. That person was just stupid to get involved in that. I'm too smart for that. Really? And some of you parents say, oh, my children would never do that. And now they're in jail, strung out on drugs. But you said they'd never do it. Why? What made you think yours were any different than all the other children that get caught up in stuff in the world? Never say, it can't happen to me. Never say, you won't fall. You won't backslide. Because for some of us, the only thing that's keeping us faithful and keeping us from not backsliding is a fellowship that we receive in the assembly. Amen. If you were not around strong Christians, you'd be out yonder. Amen. And we take that for granted. But the best day of your week ought to be Sunday. Amen. And everything else is going down from there. Sunday ought to be the highlight. Not Friday, not Saturday. I know some of you still live for the weekend. But never say, it cannot happen to me. All you gotta do is look at the landscape. There are people who once were viewed as faithful. Many of them were leaders, preachers, song leaders, elders, and stuff like that. And now you just see their carcasses out there. Wow. They fell away. They allowed other things to become more important to them. Thirdly, make God the priority. Notice I said the priority, not a priority. Make God the priority in your life. See, if you're making the priority in your life, then the people around you and the people around us will see that. So I don't know about you, but I filter a lot of my decisions through what would Jesus do? Mm-hmm. Or what ought I to do as a Christian? Mm-hmm. Versus simply because an opportunity comes along, you jump toward it. No, every opportunity that comes along is not for you. Some of it is a test of your faith. You just think it's a good thing to do because your friend or somebody you know is doing it. They don't care about their spirituality. You need to care about yours. You need to care about your reputation. You need to care about your good name. Because once you lose your name, you don't have nothing. Once you lose your credibility, what is it that you have? You cannot buy back a good reputation or a good name. We've had some infamous people who've lived that they are forever associated with bad stuff. Richard Nixon. Yeah, I know he's president, mm-hmm. but you think about Watergate. Mm-hmm. You think of that lie, I am not a crook. Well, history has shown you were a liar and a crook. And just go into any of these major areas, even religion, and you'll see people who once occupied a significant place, but as history has rolled on, we've discovered some stuff that has destroyed their reputation or their image. Make God the priority in your life. Parents, make God the priority in your life, and I guarantee you he'll be the priority in your children's life because of what they've seen in you. We need to get away from talking a good game to living a good game. And then the final thought, we can think a lie as well as tell one. We can think a lie as well as some of you think you're God's gift to the church. Some of you think you're just the most faithful person up in here. Some of you think that the church is going to die if you don't show up. All you got to do is keep on living. Keep on doing what you're doing. And we will see. All of us periodically need to evaluate ourselves. I don't care how good people say you are and all the accolades that you get. You know at your core your weaknesses. Well, let me back up. You know at your core you have weaknesses. Other folk may act like you're Superman or Superwoman, but you got to be honest enough to say, if you only knew. If you only knew the struggles that I'm going through. But we will believe the headlines, and then we won't do the work that we need to do on growing and developing. And so we stay immature. See, there are some things that God likes, that God loves, you and I need to like and love. You want, that's a way to know you're growing, you're getting out of your selfishness. Because at the core, people are selfish. You don't believe me? Look at children when they're young. They're selfish. You can tolerate that from a young child. Now, when they become a teenager or a young adult, we're not going to tolerate that much. And because many of us are selfish church members, selfish Christians, we are very easily led astray. Because it's all about what I want. Wow. It's not about what he wants. And if your wants and desires have not been refined or transformed the way Scripture does for us, then you find yourself still wanting some worldly stuff, some carnal stuff. And Paul would say, are you yet carnal? It is an interesting thing that happens as we grow in Christ. You begin to care less and less about this world. Some of you who pass 50, just look at your priorities. Well, some of you past 50 who are godly. Let me put that there. You begin to see you care less about amassing stuff. You now recognize how close to death you are. You recognize all I have is right now. I don't have another 20 years. I don't even have another 10 years. And so you begin to get your life in order before the doctor gives you a death sentence. Because you know it's coming. And so you do it on your own based on beginning to understand God really is all I need. And God has always supplied what I needed. I've just had to learn to get out of my wants. And there's nothing wrong with having a want in every now and then, but don't get your wants and needs confused. God has promised to provide for our needs, not your wants. But because he's so good and gracious, every now and then he gives you some of the stuff you want. And when he does, you ought to say, thank you, Lord. Because I know I don't deserve it. But because of your goodness, you allowed me to have it. Don't drink poison. See, when you're dealing with small children, you got to lock all the cabinets. Once they start being able to crawl around, and definitely when they start walking, I remember Sebastian was growing up, he used to love to climb in the cabinet and just sit there. That was like his treehouse. I remember with one of the cabinets, Lynn took the locks off so he could just go in there anytime he wanted to. Yeah. And he doesn't do that now. But you gotta protect children from poison. You know, that's why all the stuff, the dangerous chemicals there, the stuff you put in the sink and the dishwashing detergent and all the other kind of stuff that you have down there, that you as a more mature person, it's not gonna bother you. Mm-hmm. But children wanna stick everything in their mouth. Yeah. And all it takes is one split second. Yeah. And you call in 911. We need to call 911 for some church members who've ingested some poison. And they were just being curious and didn't know this curiosity would take you down the wrong road. Idolatry in any form is nothing to play with for the children of God. And when you see it rearing its ugly head in your life, stop. Flee from it. Run away. Get some help. Recognize with many of the negative things that happen, you and I are not strong enough to handle it by ourselves. As a matter of fact, we were never intended to handle it by ourselves. But because we want everything private and we want to be a secret service Christian and all that other kind of stuff, we don't reach out for the help that God graciously gives to us. You are part of a church family where there ought to be at least one person here you can talk to. Somebody up in here you ought to believe is godly, that if you had a problem or you had a struggle, you could talk to that person. So don't suffer in silence. Don't let yourself be dragged down a corner that you shouldn't be in. This morning, as you've heard the lesson, and as you have thought about its impact on your life, nobody else's life, your life, are you drinking deadly poison? That's really where the question ought to be as it relates to you, not other folk. Because the reality is, we don't know about other people, but you do know about yourself. You know about your thoughts. You know about where your priorities are. And you know if they are in line with the will of God. And when you recognize they aren't.
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10: Today we're covering a theme that I fear might lose a little of the punch of this series, the theme of discipleship. It is an overworked and overused term, but I'm going to be rather bold in saying it is an underapplied concept. Even though you and I have heard a lot about discipleship, and even though we're now familiar with the word, if the truth were known, most of us still are not discipling. Most of us are still spectators when it comes to ministry. That is not only unwise and unhealthy, it is unbiblical. Matthew chapter 28 is the chapter that includes the final words of Jesus before he ascended from the earth. His last will and testament has been called the Great Commission, which is another way of saying his final challenge to the people that are left to carry on in his place. Most of us could quote the words in verses 19 and 20, for we have heard them all our Christian lives. But right in the center of this, quote, Great Commission, unquote, there is discipleship that most of us have missed. Beginning our reading at verse 16, we find Matthew 28 saying, But the 11 disciples proceeded to Galilee, to the mountain which Jesus had designated. And when they saw him, they worshiped him. But some were doubtful. If you're a struggler, you're in good company. So were some of the disciples. Some still doubted. And Jesus came up and spoke to them, saying, All authority has been given to me in heaven and on earth. Go, therefore, and make disciples of all the nations, baptizing them in the name of the Father and the Son and the Holy Spirit, teaching them to observe all that I command you. And lo, I am with you always, even to the end of the age. There it is, big as life. Make disciples. Now, to do that, you have to go. You need to baptize. You must teach. But the major emphasis of his final word to his church was, make disciples. Before we stop off at Luke 14, I'd like to have you go to Mark chapter 3. So it's just a few more pages on. I'd like you to see how this all started. We're going to go back in time some 3 years, and we're going to see Jesus Christ as he begins his ministry. Now, when we do this, you need a little orientation. The world of Jesus' day was a religious world. There were Sadducees, there were Pharisees, there were scribes, there were religious pros. There were people who knew the synagogue talk, and they met faithfully every Saturday. They kept lists in their minds of people that did and did not do the things they expected and required. They had a system of do's and don'ts that would just outrank any legalist today. Jesus came and cut a new swath. He didn't fit into their system. In fact, he saw right through it. And he called a spade a spade. Rather than meeting with them, he called his own band together. And of all things, not one of them was a religionist. Not one. But verse 30.

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3: None of them occupied prominent places in the synagogue, nor did any of them belong to the Levitical priesthood. For the most part, they were common laboring men, probably having no professional training beyond the rudiments of knowledge necessary for their vocation. By any standard of sophisticated culture then and now, they would surely be considered as a rather ragged aggregation of souls. Not many noble, not many high, not many mighty, not many significant, not many impressive, says Paul, but God chose people like you and me and appointed us to be his own. So he appointed them to be among the 12. Now verse 14, one of my favorites in all the New Testament. And he appointed the 12 that they might be with him and that he might send them out to preach. There was a summons. There was an appointment. There was an association, which we will call involvement with Christ. And then there was service. One of the greater mistakes the church of this generation makes is snapping people quickly from the birth process and putting them in places requiring maturity prematurely. How many of us went through that and lived through the frustration of serving Jesus Christ before we were ready? We heard one of our missionaries talk about the difficulties connected with the premature birth of their little boy, Alan. And we all understood that baby needs care, needs time, needs attention, needs assistance. Spiritually speaking, we too need time to heal, to get on our feet. We need time with Jesus Christ. Then we're ready to preach. Then we're better ready to serve. The Church of Jesus Christ has become so all fired, involved with service, that very few feel they have the time to just spend time with Christ. The vital role of discipleship has been lost in the mass hysteria of our concept of Christianity. I was a Christian long before I was a disciple. I was working in the church long before I was a disciple. Oh, I knew Christ. I was born into his family by faith in God's Son. I believed in the Bible. I was convinced that the Bible had the answers. But there was a great moment in my life where a man loved me enough to pull me aside and help get me on my feet. And you know, I think before I can say anything else about discipleship, I've got to tell you up front, forget the navigators, okay? Forget Campus Crusade for Christ. Forget campus life. Forget the InterVarsity Christian Fellowship and all of those fine ministries, lest some little hang-up you have with one or more of them will keep you from understanding the New Testament teaching on discipleship, the value of it. Because some of you have been ripped off. Some of you have been offended. Some of you have seen the extreme, and therefore you throw the baby out with the bathwater. I mean, I've seen discipleship, Chuck. You should see how it happens. And then when you hear the word, off it goes. Not for me. Forget all of those bad things. Jesus says, make disciples. Jesus did make disciples. But the question is, does it work? I mean, can anyone ultimately tell

0: If you have really been with Jesus, so that your roots were put down deeply and you caught a vision of life like Christ, I'm glad you asked that. Look at the book of Acts chapter 4, and I'll answer it for you. Chapter 4, verse 4. Now, we're jumping back and forth in time. We began at the end of Jesus' ministry. We went back to the beginning of Jesus' ministry. Now in Acts 4, we go to that time when he has left the earth. And the disciples are left to carry on. And they are now the talk of the country. Their strange ministry is revolutionizing the world in which they live. And they are making the religious people terribly nervous, terribly uneasy. In fact, they're doing things like street meetings and public healings, etc. So now a few of the hotshots, chapter 4, with a squint eye, began to look at these strange disciples with a jaundiced eye. Verse 4, many of those who heard the message believed, and the number of the men came to be about 5,000. And it came about on the next day that their rulers and elders and scribes were gathered together in Jerusalem. Notice the group, rulers, elders, and scribes. And Annas the high priest was there, and so was Caiaphas, and so was John and Alexander, names we don't know, but familiar to those in that day. The religious moguls, the bosses of the church, the established synagogue world of that day, they were all there, along with those who were of high priestly descent. And it says all of them. This is a large group of men. And when they had placed them in the center, whom? Well, specifically Peter and John, but implying the disciples, those that had been with Christ. They put them in the center and they began to press away with questions concerning what they were, what they were doing, what's going on. When they placed him in the center, they began to inquire, by what power and what name have you done this? Peter, filled with the Holy Spirit, said to them, rulers and elders of the people, if we are on trial today for a benefit done to a sick man as to how this man has been made well, let it be known to all of you and to all the people of Israel that by the name of Jesus Christ the Nazarene, whom you crucified, whom God raised from the dead, by this name, this man stands here before you in good health. He is the stone which was rejected by you, the builders, but which became the very cornerstone. And there is salvation in no other name, no one else, for there is no other name under heaven that has been given among men by which we must be saved. Wow, the courage that took to say that in front of those inquisitors. Think of it. This is Peter. This is John. These are men who were ignorant in the eyes of the world, stroking their beards, staring into the faces of these courageous, secure, confident men. The religious rulers began to see something different in their lives. Verse 13, as they observed the confidence of Peter and John, they understood that they were uneducated and untrained men. They were marveling and began to recognize them as what? As having been with Jesus. That's something. They looked into their faces. They listened to their answers. They studied them. And they said, these are Jesus' men. Significant to anybody else? Hey, they're now out doing the job. Christ has left the earth. The thing that has marked their lives is that they are just like Christ. They didn't see them as Peter and John and James and Matthew and Andrew. They saw them as Jesus men. They were different. They had been discipled. They were different. I would wish that many, many Christians who are impacted by our ministry would become disciples. And there's no way to gauge how many or who. I would consider it a successful decade if at the end of the decade, many of the Christians who have been onlookers, satisfied with a mediocre Christianity, got off the fence and became Jesus people. In the full true sense of that name, Jesus people. People whose consciences are pricked by wrong. People who hate anything that smacks of an inauthentic lifestyle. People who realize not only their treasure, but their very lives are not their own. They've been bought with a price. People whose profession, no matter what the profession may be, whose vocation, whose profession, blue collar, white collar, whatever, is bathed in their Christianity. People who take God seriously. People who have a sense and a depth and a level of consecration that is unlike the multitudes who just kind of go along. Now we're ready for Luke chapter 14. Back into Jesus' ministry. And we're going toward the middle of it now as we land in this 14th chapter. And as you would expect, we find a crowd following him. I can hear their stomachs growling. I can see their eyes bugging out onto their cheekbones, thinking another miracle is about to happen. Come and watch it happen, folks. And there's a crowd and there's noise and there are people milling around back behind him as he's walking up ahead. And suddenly he turns around and he says, wait, you cannot be my disciple if you cannot be my disciple if you cannot be my disciple if three separate times. And he immediately thins the ranks. Suddenly they are stunned with the realization that he's not interested in drawing a crowd and having great numbers follow him. He's interested in disciples. Look at verse 25. Great multitudes were going along with him. I'm going to say it because you know it is true. There are some who are just going along with the ministry. Just kind of slipping in and out, not getting close enough for it to make much difference, but just close enough to enjoy the benefits. You like being with us, and there's a part of this ministry that is really attractive, and it certainly beats what's going on at the place where you live, and for what other reasons you've kind of gone along. And you picked up enough of the language to say, well, that's fine, yeah, that's good, That certainly beats this, but it has not come much deeper than the shallow, superficial level of, well, yeah, okay, I'll believe in Christ. Yeah, that's fine. Yeah, sure. I can't get to heaven on my own. Christ died for me. That's for me. But stay out of my life. Don't push me. Now, I'll run the business my way. I've always believed this about the home, and that's the way it's going to stay. Or I've got my privacy, and what goes on there is nobody's business, including God's. That's part of going along with him. Jesus says, wait a minute. He turns, verse 25, and I can just see that long index finger pointing directly into some faces. You mark the words. Verse 26, he cannot be my disciple. It ends with those words. Verse 27, he cannot be my disciple. It ends with those words. Verse 33, so therefore, no one of you can be my disciple who does not. So he spells out the requirements. What is expected of this level of consecration? Okay, hang on. You think it's been tough so far? Just wait a few minutes. Verse 26. If anyone comes to me and does not hate his own father and mother and wife and children and brothers and sisters, yes, and even his own life, he cannot be my disciple. Whew. You know, open the door so we can leave. I mean, how can that be? Skeptics get a hold of a verse like this and they turn backflips with delight. See there, you said there are no contradictions in the Bible. Jesus is the one that says we're to honor father and mother, and yet he comes along and says we're to hate father and mother. And you're the one that says the home is all important and it's so important how we live, and he says we're to hate sister and brother and kids. And I mean, if you can't do that, you can't be one of his disciples. Close the book and we're on our way. Totally confused. Now, you know in your own intelligent mind that that is not true. Maybe you can't explain what it does mean, but you know that God does not contradict himself. Certainly not the teachings of Christ or any of these that wrote in Scripture. This is what I will call language of accommodation. Jesus is a realist. He knows that in personal relationships, now hear this well, there was always the competition of loyalty. Always. There is a loyalty factor connected with any personal relationship in the Christian's life. And Christ says, I am to come out first. So if I am a single person and I am dating a young woman who is a single person, and I realize this young woman is not good for my spiritual life, something must be changed or she can never be the woman for my life. That's hating brother or sister. If I am hearing counsel from God and it is straight from his word and it is clearly delineated as direction from him and his will for my life, I cannot allow my wife or my children to discount what he has said. Illustration. I have a friend who back in the Vietnam War was a chaplain. This chaplain, while overseas, had a significant ministry in the lives of a number of men who were in the paratroop organization. And a number of them were not only led to Christ, but were being discipled by this fine, clear-thinking, sharp, believing chaplain. It came time for him to come home. He had a wife, and as I recall, two, perhaps three children waiting for him in the States. God began to move on his heart. He began to wrestle with what he should do. Should he take it and go right on home, or should he stay? He stayed. I am not saying that that is God's will for every chaplain. I am not saying that that is God's plan for any other person. I'm saying for this friend of mine who stayed another term, it was God's will for him. In that sense, he hated wife and children. In the priority level of loyalty as it comes to personal relationships, Christ must be first. As you apply this, understand that all of Scripture is to bear on those kind of decisions. Guard against being a, quote, Jesus-only person. The Lord told me to do this, and so I left my wife, or I left my husband. The Lord led me to, and then you fill it in. Understand that if you take this out of context and if you twist it to make it say what you want it to say, why, you can level anybody with the words, the Lord led me or told me. What Jesus is talking about is the issue of competition, the loyalty of those personal relationships. Christ must be first. You're not a disciple if he isn't.
1: 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My wife of 13 years left me, and as a bitter cop, I tried to cope with alcohol and toyed with the thought of suicide. One night, in a crisis on my couch, I began listening to your sermons. Your ministry has been a catalyst for me to grow my relationship with God, one that I neglected since my youth. I want to thank everyone involved in this ministry." That is so powerful. I'm passing along his thank you note to everyone who supports Insight for Living, because you're the channel that God uses to help listeners like this one. 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

Overlooking the Atlantic from our studios here in Halifax, Nova Scotia, this is the People's Gospel Hour. I'm William Steves, and it's a wonderful day to worship God. This month, we will hear an assortment of sermons from the Book of Jeremiah, preached by Pastor Perry F. Rockwood, who is now at home with the Lord. Let's pray. Dear Lord and Heavenly Father, we rejoice that you have given us a wonderful day of worshiping you. We trust you will tune our hearts for our understanding of your word, and draw us closer to you by the proclamation of that word. We come to you in the name of our blessed Savior, Jesus Christ. Amen. We are blessed to have each of you tune in with us. Today's scripture reading passage will be Isaiah 25, 1-9.

Our letter today comes from British Columbia. It says, I would like to thank you for all the work you do. I listen to your program every morning and enjoy reading the Gospel Standard. Thank you for keeping to the Scripture. We rejoice that our preaching and literature ministries are a continual blessing to you. May you continue to grow in the grace of God. Our scripture reading for today is Isaiah 25:1-9. O Lord, Thou art my God. I will exalt Thee. I will praise Thy name, for Thou hast done wonderful things. Thy counsels of old are faithfulness and truth. For Thou hast made of a city an heap, of a defensed city a ruin, a palace of strangers to be no city. It shall never be built. Therefore shall the strong people glorify Thee. The city of the terrible nations shall fear Thee. For Thou hast been a strength to the poor, a strength to the needy in his distress, a refuge from the storm, a shadow from the heat, when the blast of the terrible ones is as a storm against the wall. Thou shalt bring down the noise of strangers, as the heat in a dry place, even the heat with the shadow of a cloud. The branch of the terrible ones shall be brought low. And in this mountain shall the Lord of hosts make unto all people a feast of fat things, a feast of wines on the lees, of fat things full of marrow, of wines on the lees well refined. And he will destroy in this mountain the face of the covering cast over all people, and the veil that is spread over all nations. He will swallow up death in victory, and the Lord God will wipe away tears from off all faces, and the rebuke of his people shall he take away from off all the earth, for the Lord hath spoken it. And it shall be said in that day, Lo, this is our God. We have waited for him, and he will save us. This is the Lord. We have waited for him. We will be glad and rejoice in his salvation.

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I'm William Steves. Here at the People's Gospel Hour, we are privileged to see and hear many wonderful answers to prayer each day, both for us and for many of our listeners. But far more important than even the most wondrous of miracles is our spiritual state. We need to take care, you need to take care, that your hearts are right with God. 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And our United States address is The People's Gospel Hour, Post Office Box 55862, Boston, Massachusetts, 02205. And now, after ministry in music, the message from Pastor Perry F. Rockwood, who is at home with the Lord.

Shall we pray? Our Father in heaven, I thank thee today for each one listening in. I pray for those who are aged, those mourning the loss of loved ones, those who are not well, those who are lonely, those who are carrying heavy burdens today. Draw them to thyself, meet their need. I pray for those who are not saved. I pray today for those who are religious but lost. And I pray today that many will turn to the Savior. I pray now, Father, for our broadcast ministry, for this station, for the personnel, and pray today for the blessing of God. And I pray for all the needs of the work. In Jesus' name, amen. In our study of Jeremiah chapter 4, we shall notice that God required the Jewish people to make a complete change in their lives. It was not only the washing of their hands, nor the cleansing of their outward lives, but the washing of their hearts from wickedness. God demanded that they forsake their wicked actions and their evil thoughts. This same truth is set forth in James 4:8. Draw nigh to God, and he will draw nigh to you. Cleanse your hands, ye sinners, and purify your hearts, ye double-minded. The whole matter of being right with God and of walking in the light of his word rests upon obedience. It is not a matter of outward ordinances and sacraments. Yet multitudes cling to religious rites, for they can enter into ceremonies and ritualism and still enjoy the pleasures of sin for a season. The Christian faith deals with the heart. Jeremiah knew these people were circumcised. They had an outward form of religion, but they were still worshiping idols. They had no change of heart. Therefore, he said in verse 4, circumcise yourselves to the Lord and take away the foreskins of your heart, ye men of Judah. Outward actions are not enough to satisfy the Lord. Salvation has to do with the heart and the soul of man. God says in verse 14, O Jerusalem, wash thine heart from wickedness, that thou mayest be saved. How long shall thy vain thoughts lodge within thee? How is it possible to wash our hearts? Surely not by our own efforts. Can the Ethiopian change his skin, or the leopard his spots? Jeremiah 13. If the outward cannot be altered, how can the heart be changed? No, salvation is by grace, for it is dependent upon the substitutionary blood-atoning work of our Savior. For by grace are ye saved through faith, and that not of yourselves. And that not of yourselves. It is the gift of God. The gift of God, not of works, lest any man should boast. Ephesians 2, 8 and 9. Why is God so concerned about our hearts? For one thing, they are deceitful. The heart is deceitful above all things and desperately wicked. Who can know it? Jeremiah 17:9. The sinner says in his heart, tomorrow I'll get saved. But tomorrow never comes, for when it does, it is today. Then he says again, tomorrow, and so continues his habit of lying before God. In James 4:17, God says, therefore, to him that knoweth to do good, and doeth it not, to him it is sin. Many of you know exactly what you ought to do, and yet do not do it, and your sin grows in the sight of God. Such thoughts as these are wicked, because they are working to harden and destroy your heart. They will enslave you and bring ruin to your soul. Let us make this hymn our prayer. Astonished and distressed, I turn mine eyes within, my heart with loads of guilt oppressed, the seat of every sin. What crowds of evil thoughts, what vile affections there! Envy and pride, deceit and guile, distrust and slavish fear. Almighty King of saints, these tyrant lusts subdue. Drive the old serpent from his seat.
and all my powers renew. This done, my cheerful voice shall loud hosannas raise. My soul shall glow with gratitude. My lips proclaim thy praise. The tender heart of Jeremiah was filled with sorrow at the heavy tidings he was called to announce. It was difficult for him to contemplate the impending destruction of the holy city. Verse 19, "My bowels, my bowels, I am pained at my very heart. My heart maketh a noise in me. I cannot hold my peace, because thou hast heard, O my soul, the sound of the trumpet, the alarm of war." Jeremiah pleaded with the men of Judah and Jerusalem to repent of sin and return to God. Verse 3, "Break up your fallow ground and sow not among thorns." The fallow ground of our day must also be broken up. We are a nation in danger. Babylon fell because of sin. Sin caught up with Alexander the Great, and his empire quickly crumbled. The Roman Empire fell from inward corruption and sin. Our greatness as a nation does not depend on nuclear bombs, but on our righteous standards before a holy God. There is inward corruption all over this nation, and nobody seems concerned about it. The need is to deal with inward sin and not to swallow reformation pills. Verses 6 to 8, "Set up the standard toward Zion. Retire, stay not, for I will bring evil from the north and a great destruction. The lion has come up from his thicket, and the destroyer of the Gentiles is on his way. He has gone forth from his place to make thy land desolate, and thy city shall be laid waste without an inhabitant. For this gird you with sackcloth, lament and howl, for the fierce anger of the Lord is not turned back from us." Judah had seen the 10 tribes of the north go into captivity. Now Jeremiah is warning the people that unless they repent, a new northern power will be raised up by God to destroy them. It is a very serious matter to reject God, whether as an individual or as a nation. When the people of Jeremiah's day refused to turn unto God, God rejected them. When our Lord came into this world and offered himself as king to Israel, they rejected him, and he in turn rejected them. We read in Matthew 23:38, "Behold, your house is left unto you desolate." It is time for our people to wake up and see exactly what is taking place today. I know this preaching of the word is not popular. Neither was it popular in Jeremiah's day. The principles of the Bible, which were once revered as the very bedrock of our nation, have now been isolated by secular humanists and considered something to be tolerated. Since I started preaching years ago, I have seen the Bible expelled from our entire educational system and replaced with atheism, evolution, and socialism. Humanistic educators want nothing to do with God. Our present generation has, in its godless reign of immorality, succeeded in perpetrating the most heinous sin of all time, that of killing our own unborn babies. To the secular humanists, the right of a mother to have full say over her body takes precedent over the right of the unborn child to be protected at all costs. This is contrary to the word of Almighty God. I assure you that just as in Jeremiah's time, God's judgment will come upon this nation. We are living in an evil age. Secularists are welcoming homosexuals into the mainstream of society and into the church pulpits of the nation. The Bible standard of sexual purity is no longer binding on the population. The Bible stand against homosexuality, and the judgment of God upon it is no longer tolerated. Notice Jeremiah 4:22, "For my people is foolish. They have not known me. They are sottish children, and they have none understanding. They are wise to do evil, but to do good they have no knowledge."
a people who pretend to know God, who pretend to be Christians, who pretend to be followers of Jesus Christ, are a foolish people. We claim to be a very clever nation, and we are in everything but righteousness. We do not know God, nor do we follow in His ways. The people of Jeremiah's day were wise to do evil, but to do good they had no knowledge. It is the same with our nation today. Who in the world is more foolish or more ignorant than an atheist who denies the existence of God? What can be more foolish than being wise in the pleasures of sin that lead to judgment and hell? What can be more foolish than to have no knowledge of what God says in the Bible regarding what is right and pleasing to Him? Not many years ago, wise men said, "This is God's word, and I dare not go against it." Today, they not only throw it aside, but they reject its authority on every hand. What are the results of this foolishness in the land? There has been a lowering of our entire national life. We have crooked politics and a betrayal of trust. We have immorality in the church as well as in the world. We have divorces and lawlessness on every hand. At one time, a railroad ran from Cripple Creek to Colorado Springs. It was 40 miles, and it had a drop of 4,000 feet. Derailing switches were placed all along the way. If a single car got loose and started down the tracks, it might destroy a whole train of cars. So when a car did get loose, the trainman would wire ahead, and a switchman would throw the derailed switch, and the runaway car would be thrown off the track. The history of the world contains many accounts of derailing switches. When nations forget God and refuse to acknowledge Him, He derails them into oblivion. Our nation will stand only as long as it holds on to God. And friends, what's true of a nation is true of you. And God says today, what shall it profit a man if he gain the whole world and lose his soul? And what shall a man give in exchange for his soul? Friend, make sure you're saved. Don't play with religion. Don't be satisfied with anything but Christ. He alone is the one who died for you and can save you today. I know every one of you will want a copy of this message, along with the other three in this series, Studies in Jeremiah Number 1. I know they'll be a great blessing to you, and I just trust that the Lord will bless the message today and encourage you along the way. This broadcast is sponsored by the People's Gospel Hour, Box 55862, Boston, Massachusetts, 02205. 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
7: Deliverance Revival Tabernacle Church presents The Time Is Now with Pastor E.I. Osborne Jr. and friends, reaching souls unlimited with the gospel of Jesus Christ, raising up Jesus believers throughout New England, the nation, Canada, and the world. And now, our pastor, E.I. Osborne Jr.
8: Well, praise the name of Jesus, for he's worthy to be praised. I'm Pastor Osborne. I'd like to welcome you to another edition of The Time Is Now, a radio and television program. My prayer and sincere hope that God will use this program and use us right now as an instrument to minister to your needs. And I'm certain that God's going to do just that. I have a very interesting subject I want to talk to you about, you know, because we're living in the last days. Jesus is soon to come. And there's so many things that are happening. I talked about last week, if you saw last week's program, maybe you checked it out on Facebook or on YouTube or whatever. But, you know, right now, you know, from what I see and what online and what's being told us is that there are certain things that are about to be disclosed, certain things that were secret, documents and movies and whatever and all types of things and videos or whatever. and all about to be disclosed. So the idea of aliens and spaceships and UFOs and all like that, from what they're saying, we're about to be told that these things are real. And we just so the question is, what do we do? What does the Bible say about it? So if you go online and if you were to search UFOs and UAPs and ministers and pastors being invited to secret meetings, search something like that, you'll see all these different videos with different ministers, different ministries and so on who said they've been invited. And they're not lying. They've been inviting to these secret meetings. They're not government officials who are presenting these meetings, but there are people who were former government officials, former people, not former government officials, I should say, former military, former scientists, people who were involved with those extraterrestrial type of things or whatever. And because the president has signed documents saying that this information should be released, they're now able to do it. Now, what's their purpose? They're saying that the purpose is when these things come out, because the church has not really talked about it, has not given an explanation for what UFOs are, what aliens are they real and all like that. People are going to have questions. Some people, they're going to lose their faith. Some people, it's going to reinforce their idea that there is no God. We were seeded here by aliens, whatever the case may be, right? So people need to understand the Bible and what it says about these things. So they were kind of giving these pastors a heads up of what's about to be disclosed. From what I saw in these videos, they said they were showed videotapes of maybe a fighter pilot flying next to some type of object. His airplane is videotaping this, and then it just disappears, or it's doing all kind of things. They may show an actual spaceship that crashed. They were shown that type of thing. They were shown they may even have a body of that was recovered. But it's going to be a little mind-blowing for some people and disturbing for people and so on. So these people, their intent, because it's allowed to be released, their intent is give pastors a heads up so that they can begin to look into these things and have answers for their people when these things happen. But I want to tell you a couple of things about it, what I see in the scripture, and just to make you aware. My feeling is this. I'll tell you this right up front. Number one, you know, it's either many of these things are, some things just might be, I'll just say this. Many of these things are angelic or demonic. Angelic or demonic, one or the other. Or they could also, I should say three. One, angelic, demonic, or they're man-made. All right, those are the three things. But we thank God for you. Hope you enjoyed the program. Let's go to our YouTube channel. You'll see some of my latest videos that are on YouTube. I talk about this stuff. But search it, because there's so many different people. People that have been to these meetings. They weren't told it's a secret. They didn't have to sign any document saying that they wouldn't talk about it. They want them to talk about it. Their purpose was so they would know and then go back and teach and tell their people and all like that. So that was the whole purpose of it, all right? But go online and search it and look and watch these things for yourself. And there might be some stuff that's foolishness, but, you know, hopefully you'll be directed. You'll find the ones that I feel are legitimate. And so the people who actually went to, not people who are talking about it, but there's videos of preachers and ministers who were at the meeting. That's what you need to look for. Don't find the things where people are talking about what they think about it and what they believe it was and all that. No, go to find the videos that these are mentioning. We were there. That's what you want. We were there. This is what we saw. We were there. This is what we.

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3: You know, you just need to be prepared for what's coming. Luke's 21 and verse 26, verse 25. And there shall be signs in the sun and the moon and in the stars, and upon the earth distress of nation with perplexity, the seas and the waves warring. Signs, there shall be signs in the sun and the moon. So now Jesus in Luke 21, Matthew 24, talks about the sun, the moon being darkened and so on. It talks about different things, earthquakes in diverse places and so on. All right. In Revelations, it talks about things coming out of the sky, destroying a third of the water, a third of the fish, a third of the ships, and so on. A couple of times it talks about things coming out of the sky and destroying things, okay? So when it talks about signs in the sun and the moon and all that, it could be some type of asteroid that the meteorite hits the earth or something, or it could be something that we're told is an alien ship. It could be something man-made that was sent up into the sky and now it's coming back. Who knows, right? But here's the thing. Whatever it's going to be so outrageous and unbelievable that when people hear it, it says men's hearts failing them for fear and for looking after those things which are coming on the earth. For the powers of heaven shall be shaken. So something's going to be happening in the sky, in the earth, in the heaven, in the space. That's going to be so devastating, I don't know, so whatever, outrageous, that for some people, their hearts are going to fail. Okay? Now, here's the thing. What it says is this. It says men's hearts failing for fear. Why? For looking after those things which are going to. It's not just being told. It's not just going to be a news reporter on the radio or on the news or whatever saying this is what's happening and you have time to think about it, contemplate it, and wonder if it's real or not and so on, all that. No, men's hearts failing them for fear and for looking after those things which are coming, which means you're going to see it. Now, you might be somewhere, like I remember 9/11, wherever I was, I put the television on at some point, whatever. And man, there's one of the Twin Towers was on fire, okay? And I'm thinking, what is that? I thought it was a movie. I was like, what? They're showing some type of movie in, this time, whatever it was. The next, and then I looked at the bottom of the screen, whatever it said. And so, but you're going to see it, similar to like a 9/11 type of an event. When some people see it, it's going to be so frightening that it's going to cause their heart to stop. Because they're going to see it. Now, some people, I don't know, but maybe you'll just look up. You know, in some of these alien UFO type movies, people go outside and there's something hovering over the earth. Maybe they'll see something like that. I don't know. But whatever it is, it's not just going to be based on something they're hearing, you know, being told as they ride to work, listening to WBZ, you know, or turn on the news and hear somebody reporting it. It's something that's going to be seen for looking after those things which are coming. I believe it's going to be, you're going to hear about it and you're also going to see it, okay? Powers of hell shall be shaken, all right? But as I said, many of these things are angelic or demonic or possibly just man-made. You know, we don't know everything. You know, even right now, the depths of our ocean, we have never been explored. We don't have the technology or the ability to go into the depths of the ocean. Although people assume and whatever that there's things there, the Bible talks about Leviathan, like this sea monster that's going to be released and so on. So there's things there. Maybe something floated up to the top or whatever. And someone could say, we found this being and it's from another planet. Is it from another planet or did it just come from this planet, from a place in the planet that has not been explored yet? I don't know. Is it something that's man-made? You know, right now, people are doing all kind of genetic type of experiments and all types of things, cloning things and all kinds of things. So who knows what types of things are being created with these genetic experiences and experiments and cloning experiments and so on. And for some person, they may say, hey, this is perfect. This thing you just made is perfect. This will help us to create the scenario of aliens and UFOs and all like that. Who knows? All right. And then we have other people on the planet besides us, other governments and tech people with technology who can be creating things that we've never seen or heard of before. So some people's explanation could be,

0: It's from another planet, when it's really just from another country who's created something that we just don't know about yet. How, you know, I think about the stealth bomber. That was such a secret, you know, till it came out, till people understood. So, but who understood what that was, you know? So, but here's the thing. So there's many things that are happening with the technology of today and so on, whatever. But people could use those things to promote their agenda. All right. If their agenda is fear, if their agenda is to create a one world government, if their agenda, as it is with Satan, all right, whatever, it can be used. Now, so there's going to be signs. But here's what I want to tell you about angels. You know, people, the reason I say it's angelic or demonic, because people, you know, angels and demons have transformative power. They can transform themselves into different things. So let me see here. In 2 Corinthians chapter 11, all right, I'll read this to you. 2 Corinthians 11, let me go there. So the Bible tells us in 2 Corinthians 11 that Satan himself can transform himself into an angel of light. Listen to what it says here. Let me see. And no marvel, I'll just read, look at verse 13. For such are false prophets, deceitful workers, transforming themselves into apostles of Christ. Listen to this. And no marvel, for Satan himself is transformed into an angel of light. Okay? Satan transformed into an angel. What does that mean, angel of light? Well, you know, angels of light. Light is God. God is light. Satan is darkness. God is light. Scripture says, 1 John 1 and 5, I think it is, God is light. In him is no darkness at all. So God's angels are light. When you think about angels, they're light. You know, you think about fire and chariots of fire around about Elijah and all those things. But they're light, right? But Satan can transform. So what does that mean? That means Satan can make himself appear to be one of God's angels. A demon can transform, or Satan can transform and appear to be an angel of light, one of God's angels, light. Then come look like a monster or something with horns and all that. He transforms. And what happens? And he's doing that in order to deceive you. He's doing that in order to give you a message and you believe it's from God and deceive you. Okay. And they say many of the religions that exist in the world today came about through some type of angelic or supernatural experience that the person had. Typically, it was an angel or something, some being appeared to them and gave them this religion and this doctrine or whatever like that. And they created this religion. All right. In most cases. Right. So what happens here in Galatians, it tells you. All right. So then Galatians tells us in Galatians chapter one. And so we read Satan can be transformed into an angel of light. Right. Well, in Galatians chapter one and verse 8. And it says, though he says, oh, man, I just have to read verse 8. But though we are an angel from heaven, and you got the first heaven, second heaven, third heaven. So it could be from that second heaven where Satan's realm is, and he's here on the earth, right? But though we or an angel from heaven, listen, preach any other gospel unto you than that which we preach unto you, let him be accursed. So even if an angel from heaven comes preaching what? Another gospel. If an angel comes preaching another gospel, well, that angel isn't going to come looking like the devil, because you know that's the devil. But what is he going to do? He's going to transform himself into an angel of light and then tell you. And because of his appearance or whatever, you'll believe it's God. OK, now, so angels can transform into men. Angels have transformative ability. Demons have transformative ability, but demons cannot transform themselves into men. Imagine if a demon could make himself appear to be a man. That would be that man. You want to talk about deception. Now, demons do use people. Demons possess people. They use people. In Acts chapter 19, there was a man that was demon possessed, and the sons of Sceva, I don't have time to read it, but they decided they're going to call the name of Jesus over this man to cast the devil out. The Bible says they were exorcists and so on. They appeared to be pretending to be exorcists, casting out spirits. But here's what happened. When they called the name of Jesus over this man, the demon in the man said, Paul, I know. Jesus, I know. Who are you? And then it says that the man in whom the demons were. It doesn't say the demons jumped on the man. People preach that. And the demons jumped on the man. No, the demons, they couldn't jump on the man. The man in whom the demons were, the demon possessed man jumped on them, that man. And he ran away, whatever, went away, beat up naked and all like that, stripped and naked. They beat him up, took you know, and all that. Right. But it was the man. Demons can't do that. Now, angels can transform to men, because we see that in Scripture. All right. First of all, what we see in Genesis chapter 6 and verse 1, and it came to pass when men began to multiply on the face of the earth, and the daughters of men and daughters were born unto them, that the sons of God saw the daughters of men that they were fair, and they took them wives of all which they chose. Who's the sons of God? It's not talking about men. There's this, I think it's a Sethite theory or whatever, it's the sons of Seth and Cain and all like that. Well, it can't be, because this thing, whatever this union was, these marriages were, it produced giants. A man and a woman is not going to produce a 15-foot giant, okay? This was the purpose that Satan had, was to produce this hybrid race of men and to really, what's the word I want to use? Taint the blood so that the seed of the woman cannot bruise his head and all like that, as God prophesied in Genesis chapter 3. But here's the thing. The seed of the woman's going to bruise his head, you're going to bruise his heel, right? All right, but it says, the sons of God saw the daughters of men that were fair, took wives of them, of all which they chose. And the Lord said, my spirit shall not strive with man, for that he is also flesh. His days shall be 120 years. Some translations say his lifespan will be 120 years. God was shortening the lifespan, because men were living to be 900 years old. Methuselah, Noah, 900 into their 900s. God shortening to 120 years. Their lifespan will be 120 years. Why? Because that's the amount of time that he's giving them to get right, to repent. Okay? So that's a part of the 120 years. I'm giving you 120 years to get right. Okay? Now, let me read on. There were giants in the earth in those days. Where did the giants come from? And also after that, when the sons of God came into the daughters of men, and they bear children of them, the same became mighty men, which were of old, men of renown. All right. So sons of God came in. So if they're just regular men taking wives, all right, they're not going to produce giants. And the giants of Noah's time, all right, the giants in this time in Genesis were maybe 15 feet tall. The giants after the flood were like Goliath, who might have been 9 feet tall. But they came from two different situations. All right. These giants are the offspring of angels. All right. Men of renown. They're offsprings of angels. So these giants now, but they weren't demons. They were these were angels who took on the form, because angels can take on the form of men. All right. If we go to Genesis chapter 18, we see that again. Angels taking on the form of men. All right. So in Genesis 18, the Lord appeared unto him. Who's him? Abraham, in the plains of Mamre. And he sat in the tent door in the heat of the day. Abraham sitting in the tent door in the shade. It's hot, whatever. He lifted up his eyes and looked, and lo, three men stood by him. And when he saw them, he ran to meet them from the tent door and bowed himself towards the ground and said, my Lord, if now I have found favor in thy sight, pass not away, I pray thee, from thy servant. Let a little water, I pray thee, be fetched, and wash your feet and rest yourselves under the tree. So, but it says, and when you look at verse 1, and the Lord appeared unto him. The Lord appeared. Capital L, capital O, capital R, capital D. This is an Old Testament appearance of Jesus. This is Jesus appearing in the Old Testament. Okay, I forget the word that they use for that, but there's a word for it. But what happened? He says, he's a little, can I get you some water and some stuff to wash your feet and whatever? He says, and I will fetch a morsel of bread and comfort your hearts, that ye shall pass on, for therefore are you come, and so on, right? And it says, and here's what they said. They said to him, so do as you've said. Go get us some water, make us some food, we're going to relax ourselves. This is the Lord and two angels with him. But listen to this. And Abraham hastened into the tent unto Sarah and said, make ready quick 3 measures of fine meal, knead it, and make cakes upon the earth. And Abraham ran unto the herd and fetched a calf, tender and good, and gave it unto a young man. And he hasted to dress it. And he took butter and milk and the calf which he had dressed. Listen, set it before them, the Lord and these two angels. And he stood by them under the tree. And listen, and they did eat. Angels eat. They appeared. Angels took on the form of man. And also when the food was set before them, what did they do? They ate. So in Hebrews chapter 13, okay, no wonder it tells us in Hebrews 13 that people are entertaining angels unaware. So Hebrews 13, man, time just goes by. Listen to this. Verse 1, let brotherly love continue. Be not forgetful to entertain strangers, for thereby some have entertained angels unaware. We just saw where Abraham did that. These are not men. These are angels. All right. Manifesting as men. Then when you go to Genesis 18, we see the same thing of Genesis 19. Then, after God tells Abraham what he's going to do, destroy the cities of Sodom and Gomorrah. And Abraham is there bargaining with God and interceding and so on for Lot and his family because he doesn't want them to be destroyed with it and all that. And it comes down to if I find 10 in the city, I won't destroy it and all that. Well, here's what happens. Now, two of these men, these angels, go to Sodom and Gomorrah. The Lord goes back, but these two men, these two angels go to Sodom. Well, what happens in the next verse, next chapter? And there came two angels. Two what? Two angels to Sodom at evening. And Lot sat in the gate of Sodom. And Lot, seeing them, rose up to meet them. And he bowed himself with his face towards the ground. And he said, behold, now, my lords, turn in, I pray you, into your servant's house and tarry ye all night and wash your feet. And you shall rise up early and go on your ways. And they said, nay, but we will abide in the street all night. And he pressed on them greatly, and they turned in unto him. So he's kind of pushing them to do it. Listen, but they finally did. Two angels, but he didn't think of them. Listen, they didn't come floating into the city. They weren't floating up with their feet above the ground, floating along. They didn't have huge wings and a halo. All right. They appeared as men. They took on the form of men. And he pressed upon them. They turned in. Listen to this. And entered into his house. But listen to this. They entered in. These two men, all right, angels in the form of men. And he made them a feast. And they did bake unleavened bread. And what did they do? And they ate. Twice we see with these angels. So these must have been some hungry angels or something. They hadn't eaten for a while. They ate and they drank. So angels manifested as men, ate and drank. OK, now, last thing I want to tell you, I'm going to go to Revelation chapter 16. And I want to show you something, because a lot of these alien type things that people are seeing, as I said, I believe they're demonic. It's demonic or it's angelic. OK, so now Revelation chapter 16, I have to close with this because my time is almost up. OK, in Revelation 16 and verse 13. OK, John on the Isle of Patmos, he says, verse 13. OK, and I saw three unclean spirits like frogs come out of the mouth of a dragon and out of the mouth of the beast and out of the mouth of the false prophet, for they are the spirits of devils. OK, he calls them unclean spirits like frogs. He said they're the spirits of devils working miracles will go forth unto the kings of the earth and the whole world to gather them to battle. All right. But here's what he says about them. On the Paul and John on the Isle of Patmos sees these creatures. He says they're unclean spirits that come out of the mouth of the beast. He said they're spirits of devils. They are demons. But what does he see? He says they're like frogs. What he sees is frogs. Well, here's the thing. His best description, his best way of describing it is frogs. When you think of a frog, what do you think of? A green. You think of a frog being what color? Green. When you think of a frog's appearance, what does it have? Big eyes, right? So a frog, green with big eyes. That's how he's describing what he sees. Well, when you think of an alien, what do you think of an alien? Little green man. What? Green, again, with what? Big eyes. Does that sound like a frog? When he's describing these demons, okay, I saw three unclean spirits like frogs come out of the mouth of the dragon, and out of the mouth of the beast, and out of the mouth of the false prophet. He said they were the spirits of devils, but he calls them frogs to the best. And he didn't say they were frogs. He said I saw the three unclean spirits were like frogs. Well, to the best of his ability, to the way he's describing these green, big-eyed beings that are just manifesting in front of him is frogs. Well, someone else might look and say, that's an alien, little green man, right? Well, be not deceived, okay? Jesus is soon to come. If you don't know Jesus and the pardoning of your sin, if you're not saved, you're not born again, you can't say for sure that if you died at this moment, you're going to heaven, say this prayer with me right now. Dear God, I come to you in the name of Jesus. I confess that I'm a sinner and I need to be saved. I ask you to forgive me of all of my sin. I receive Jesus as my Savior and Lord. Come into my heart, fill me with your Spirit, baptize me in your Holy Ghost, with a manifestation of all the gifts and the fruit of the Spirit. Thank you for saving me. In Jesus' name, amen. If you said that prayer, you're saved, you're born again. Listen, call us, write us. Come see us this Sunday, 298 High Street in Duxbury, Massachusetts, Deliverance Bible Tabernacle. Got this book, Now Under New Management, Next Steps for New Believers. One of the steps is get baptized in water, which we're going to be doing Pentecost Sunday at the end of service. So you can come and join that if you want to. Also, my book, The Lie of Fear. This is a time when you need to know about fear, have a revelation of fear and how to overcome fear is now. Get this book. Go to our website and get it right away. All right. I love you. I want to remind you, Jesus Christ came that you might have life, that you might have it more abundantly. So stop dying and live.
1: 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Osborne Jr. and friends. 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
8: Hi guys, it's Anthony. On Sunday night, February 22nd, Father Tom laid down to go to sleep in peace. And the Lord took Father Tom home to his heavenly reward, to be with our Lord and Savior, Jesus Christ, for all of eternity. Father was able to preach and teach about not only the love of Jesus, but about the kingdom of God for 41 years. Father Tom's dream was always for his preaching to continue on while he is in heaven. As we are about to listen to the words of Christ, released through Father, Father Tom is in heaven doing his part by praying for us and interceding before the throne of God for you. 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Box 602 East Boston, Mass. 02128. As we prepare to listen to Father Tom's preach, open your spirits to allow the Holy Spirit to pour into you in a way he never has. Because as Father preaches, the anointing is being released to you from heaven. God bless you.
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0: In his second letter to Timothy, the Apostle Paul writes these words, "I charge you in the presence of God and of Christ Jesus, who is to judge the living and the dead, and by his appearing and by his kingdom, preach the word. Be urgent, in season and out of season. Convince, rebuke, and exhort. Be unfailing in patience and in teaching." This is In Season and Out of Season, a Bible teaching ministry with Father Tom DiLorenzo.
1: Good day, it's Father Tom and Anthony today. I want to talk a little bit about Pentecost that we had yesterday. Pentecost, years back, used to have an octave. That means 8 days of Pentecost. Now we go into ordinary time. But there's nothing to do with ordinary time because it's in the grace of God. So we'll talk a little about Pentecost. What was the feast of Pentecost that all these Jews were at? Parthians and Medes and Elamites and Mesopotamians from Phrygia and Cappadocia and so on. What were they doing in Jerusalem? They were at the Feast of Pentecost, which was the anniversary of the law being given to Moses. So that's why you see all these people. For us, we don't think about the law. We think about the Spirit. That on the day of Pentecost, the Spirit of God came and they were changed. The doors were locked for fear of the Jews. And what happens now? When the fire comes, when the wind blows, they open the doors and Peter begins to preach his first sermon on Pentecost. This Jesus, whom you crucified, God has raised up to be both Lord and Messiah. And they were saying, what about these gifts that you people have? And Peter said, the gifts and the Spirit is for you people, you Jews, for your children, and for those far off, that's us. So that we need to know that the gift of Pentecost, the gift of the fire of the Spirit, the gift of the baptism of the Spirit, is for us today, those far off. And I'm going to tell you about Pentecost. Spell it. P-E-N-T-E-C-O-S-T. There is a cost in Pentecost. Oh, yes. Some people think you're nuts. But that's okay if they think you're nuts, as long as you're doing the Lord's will. Everyone should not be speaking well about us. That's how they spoke about the false prophets. We need to have people speaking well about us, and that person is not good, is not right with God. I tell you, we need both, because we don't want to be like the prophets that they all said, how good the prophets were, the false prophets. And you know what? They weren't good at all.
2: You know, hot or cold, not lukewarm. Lukewarm, no one's bothered. But when you come with the fire of God, some people, it sets them ablaze. Other people, they run from it. But the fire of God, there's no middle ground with that. And that's what we want. Yesterday, me and Father, we went to three services for Pentecost. Father preached it too. We started with Mass. Father had an amazing homily. And Father, why don't you tell him what we did after Mass when we had our own Sunday service?
1: We went to the mile where all the people of the street are. And I was in a wheelchair with a microphone preaching. I don't know if they were listening, but I was preaching. I'm sure someone must have heard something. And I started singing songs. I surrender all. And I say, you know, Jesus loves you. And he's got a plan for your life. Oh, yes, I stopped preaching on the day of Pentecost to those people who had never come to church. So the church came out to them. That's the way it should be. The church should be going out to the people as well as the people coming to the church. Well, these people would never come to the church. Never. So what do? Anthony buys water, much water, to give out to the people. And Anthony begins to pray with the people, and it was wonderful. It was wonderful.
2: Yeah, so we went to Methadone Mile, which we really call Mary's Mile. They're all her children to preach Jesus and his kingdom. And you know, it doesn't take much. We just buy some water. We have Father Tom give his priestly blessing over it. and you know, we wheel Father Tom out in the wheelchair. He can walk fine, but he was out there for about an hour. And he was just singing and praising Jesus. And you know, there's probably 300 people there. And you know, they all received the word of God. You know, we don't know what we do in the spirit because we just bring the word of God as you're called to bring the word of God. And the rest is up to Jesus. So we prayed, we played praise and worship music while Father Tom was singing. Well, when as soon as we got there, two of the people, they immediately said, "Is that Father Tom?" You know, and the great thing about people who are using drugs or in this tough spot, they know they need Jesus. They know they need Jesus and they're open to prayer. You know, we bought about 70 waters. I probably prayed for 65 people because I said it's blessed water and it comes with a blessing. And I just lay Father Tom was singing. I was across the street and I was just laying hands on people and asking Jesus to touch them, to touch their lives. But you know what? Only two or three out of 70 people didn't want to receive prayer. And when God bless him, he told me he was a pastor. And when I was praying for other people, he was correcting me how to pray. Sometimes the people who think they know Jesus the best, it's the hardest to break through. Because when you think you know and you think you don't need help, then how can you have help? But you know, the thing about it is God's timing is perfect. And he has you and he has everyone, even the people at Methadone Mile, exactly where they need to be to get to where they need to go. Right now, they're low and they're broken. But guess what? When we're low, God can exalt us. But it takes people going out in the field. And then after, we went up to Kingdom Awakening and had a praise and worship session with the Lord. And we just were praising the Lord. And Pentecost came down there too. You see, the Holy Spirit comes by the name of Jesus. And we have you contain the whole kingdom of God within you. So some people like Father Tom, they're chosen for ministry and they're chosen to have these big days with the Lord. But the thing is, God has a ministry through you and with you. And every person he brings before you, since you have the power of God within you, that same power Jesus has, which emboldens you and empowers you to not only do the works of Jesus, but to know Jesus and to preach Jesus and to love Jesus, that God has a plan every second of every day for you. And you know, you got to be careful when you're in the spirit, no drinking and driving, and not drinking alcohol, drinking the new wine of the Holy Spirit. You know, I was so filled with the Holy Spirit on the way home. God forgive us. And maybe I didn't realize it, but I was speeding down the highway, maybe 90, and I got pulled over. And when we did, the police officer pulled us over and he rolled down the window. Luckily, he was a believer and he said, "Oh, hi, Father, how are you?" And you know, I told him, and I was very docile. I knew I was wrong. I told him, "Sorry. We just came from a glory service and we had the fire of God coming through our veins and I was going too fast because I was wrong." But you know, we just asked God, Father said, "Mercy, not justice." And we just left it in the Lord's hands. And luckily, God chose to give us mercy that day, and we got a warning. But upon the police officer coming, we told him, and I asked Father to give him a blessing. We told him, "Listen, nothing happens outside the will of God. Nothing happens by chance. It's not by chance that you pulled us over. It's not by chance that you're receiving a blessing from God. Jesus is calling you back to himself. He loves you and he wants to fill you with all his graces." And we gave the officer a blessed rosary. And, you know, we knew he was Catholic because he was a young Italian guy. And, you know, so we just pray for him right now and we bless him and we ask for an inflow of the Holy Spirit upon him. So we had like a very adventurous and we had a great day for Pentecost. Think about it. Life with Jesus is exciting. It's exciting. And it's full. And it's full of surprises and it's full of good things. And God's full of mercy. And every day he has more for you. He has more for you. So Father, right now we just thank you. We thank you for what you did all those years ago on Pentecost. when you sent down the Holy Spirit upon this earth, and you made disciples and apostles out of everyone who wants to receive Jesus as their Savior, and that everyone listening, even you, have been empowered by the Holy Spirit, to live a life marked in eternity, and so Jesus can continue his ministry today through you. So, Father, right now, even through this show, just release the Holy Spirit and the fire of God. Let the tongues of fire come upon every listener, even right now, as they did on the day of Pentecost, Lord. And light us up with your fire and just let us burn. Burn for you. And let the Holy Spirit just course through our veins. Because the fire of God burns out everything human and enlightens us to everything divine.
1: Pentecost. St. Paul said, I want you to seek the gifts of the Spirit, especially that you shall prophesy. And I gave the example of being at a ecumenical service with John Paul Jackson. And he was giving his talk on the presence of God. And then he points to me and he says, Brother, when you came into this room, I saw a golden megaphone on your mouth. And I see you in a little room. And you're reaching a lot of people in that little room. He didn't know me. I was in dungarees. I said, I have a radio ministry, and I preach from a little room. He said, well, you're reaching a lot of people, the Lord's saying. Oh, yes. And what about the prophetic image that I had when I was praying with the woman who had cancer of the stomach? As I was praying, I had a prophetic image of a steel wool pad. Now, what do you do with the steel wool pad? You scour out the pans. So I started to pray, Jesus, scour it out, scour it out, scour it out, scour it out. I said, this lady could think I'm nuts. She didn't know me. She came for prayer, and I'm saying, scour it out. But anyway, I kept on saying it because the Lord had given it to me. Well, when she went to the doctor, there was no cancer, and the doctor said it looks like it was scoured out. That's amazing. That's the gift of the Holy Spirit. I can't do things like that. That's God. It all started with the image of a steel wool pad. Many people would say, well, that's stupid. Not stupid. It was for this woman. And then about changed lives. I remember Jean coming to us with 3 months to live. They said, put your affairs in order. You're going to be dead in 3 months. And I said to her, listen, they don't know when you're going to be dead, but we know that Jesus loves you and he heals the sick. And every time you come, I'm going to pray for you, if only for a minute. They came twice a week. Jean lasted 13 years, not 3 months. Why? Because the Holy Spirit put her in remission for so long. Oh, yes, this is all God's grace. This is what happens when you believe. This is what happens when you pray for people. This is what happens when you step out into the uncomfortable part of your life. Oh, yes, I wasn't uncomfortable yesterday preaching to these poor addicts. My heart went out to them. There's so many of them. And the cars streamed by so fast, they could kill these people. These people need to be cared for. And the only thing we could do on Pentecost was to tell them about Jesus and to give them water in the name of Jesus. I blessed that water in the name of the Father and of the Son and the Holy Spirit. And I prayed over that water that the people who drink it might experience deliverance and healing. That's what I prayed. And I believe God is going to do it. We need to just keep our eyes on Jesus, because the Holy Spirit always glorifies Jesus. He doesn't glorify me. He doesn't glorify Anthony. He glorifies Jesus. And it's Jesus that the world needs today. It's our Lord Jesus Christ who came so that we might have life and have it more abundantly. John 10:10, the evil spirit comes to kill, steal, and destroy. But I have come that you might have life and have it more abundantly. Oh, yes, how we need that abundant life in the power of the Spirit. How we need it. We're desperate for it. And I told the people, we are in absolute need of the Holy Spirit, but we have to have a thirst and a hunger for Him. If we don't have a thirst for Him, we're not going to receive Him, and we're not going to do anything that what Jesus would do. We need a thirst and a hunger for the Holy Spirit. I said, one person said, the Holy Spirit is the one of the Trinity that's forgotten. And I said, if He's been forgotten, nothing's happening to that person. Because He's not forgotten. He's the power of God. He's the healing of God. He's the love of God. Oh, yes. How we need the Holy Spirit. I'm desperate for more of the Holy Spirit. I need more of the Holy Spirit in my everyday life. I need more because I'm weak. I need more of the Holy Spirit because I'm desperate. And you know what? When you're desperate, God gives it to you. God gives it to you. God gives it to you.
2: He wants to give it to you. But you need to ask. You need to thirst. You need to thirst for the Holy Spirit. This was a great Pentecost weekend. And even on Pentecost Eve, you know, Hillsong, which is a praise and worship band, they came to the Boston Garden. And the presence of God was so filled in there. It was amazing. There were 7,000 people praying the Lord. You know, God gives you exactly what you need when you need it. He knows. That night I was, you know, I'd been praying and fasting. And I was just very drained. And Father Robert, through God, texted me and said, we got an extra ticket. Would you like to come just praise and worship Hillsong? And I went. And, you know, I was just tired and out of it. But then the anointing fell. And I swear, that Boston Garden was filled with so many angels. The Holy Spirit fell, the anointing, the love of God. And that goes out. That goes out all over Boston. You know, that goes out. We pray right now that everyone who's going to be watching, I was joking. I'm like, I like the Celtics' chances in the championship because the garden is filled with millions of angels. But we just pray, Lord, that everyone who goes in to the garden to watch any event just gets, those angels stay there and they just get whacked by the Holy Spirit. Whacked. And you will receive power when the Holy Spirit comes upon you. You'll receive power. You know, I had no power in me when I walked in there. I was on E. But when the Holy Spirit fell, I received power. And you know, I couldn't help myself. I was like, all right. And you'll be my witnesses. I was like, I need to go witness to Jesus. So after a while, I started walking out to go get the workers and the vendors. And it was funny because there was about 15 workers and they were about 400 feet down the line. And I just started walking up to them and laying hands and praying for them. And it's funny because they could see me coming. And they knew what was coming. Cause I wasn't being bashful. Cause I had the power of God on me. It had nothing to do with me. But you will receive power when the Holy Spirit come upon you. And you will be my witnesses. So I was witnessing to Jesus. I was laying hands and I could see they're like, oh, he's coming. They were counting down. They're like, you got two people. It's me next. It's me next. But you know, the Holy Spirit set them right in place. And the thing is everyone wants prayer. Everyone wants to be blessed. Everyone wants to receive the light of Christ. Everyone wants to receive the love of God. So luckily, the spiritual atmosphere in the Boston Garden was such that, you know, everyone was being convicted by the Lord. And the spirit of prophecy was on me. So I just was prophesying over people. Everyone was giving their life to God. If they weren't a believer, if they were, they were receiving the Holy Spirit, receiving prophetic words. And you know, but this is, it's, you know, I don't say this to glorify myself because I don't deserve any glory. It's just all for the glory of God. It's all for the glory of God. Because as you get into the place of the Holy Spirit, you know, everything changes. Everything changes and the Holy Spirit empowers you. You know, we do the works we do because the Holy Spirit anoints you as you step out. Me and Father, you know, we go to mess home, we do these things. And, you know, it doesn't matter how we feel before. It might be a little battle. Like Father Tom says, Pentecost comes with the cost. But as soon as we step out, the Holy Spirit empowers us. The anointing comes. You know, he doesn't qualify. He doesn't call the qualified because none of us are. He qualifies the call. So the whole thing is to take that first step and watch what God does. And watch what God does. And you know, we suffer. Compassion is to suffer with someone. So, you know, after we pray for 60, 70 people, my head is spinning. You know, my head's spinning and it's, but the thing is that God just takes care of all of it. You know, you just want supernatural faith. You know, as I was driving into the garden, parking's like $50. And you know, when you're just working on the servant of Christ, it's not much money. But I just pray the rosary and I say, Lord, just find me a spot. And I just drive around right there. And every time God just gives me a spot right in front, because God doesn't care about these things. He's just looking for your faith. He's looking for your faith because you have power and dominion in the whole inheritance of God over the world. You have angels and you have heaven and you have Jesus and you have everything for you. And you just need to fall in line with that flow. Let the Holy Spirit blow on you. Blow on you, Holy Spirit, blow on us.
1: Yes, come breathe upon us, breath of God. Come breathe upon us, O Spirit of the Lord. For we need you. Oh, we're desperate for you, Holy Spirit, in the church. We don't need more meetings, Lord. We need the ministry of the Holy Spirit. We need the baptism of the Holy Spirit. We need the power of the Holy Spirit. We don't need more meetings, Lord. Meetings don't get us any place unless we invite the Holy Spirit into our meeting. Just saying a prayer is not going to do much, because you see, 7 days a week, 24 hours a day, the enemy is at work in people's lives. The only battle against the enemy is the blood of Jesus through the Holy Spirit. Oh, yes, I start singing, oh, the blood of Jesus. Oh, the blood of Jesus. Oh, the blood of Jesus. It washes white as snow. The devil hates the blood. So we keep preaching it. We keep on singing about it. We keep on telling people, God's got a plan for your life. And you know, I don't know whether they were listening or not, but they're drinking the water that was prayed over, bring deliverance and healing. I remember a story when I was a deacon. Lady came to me and said, would you bless this gallon of water? I said, I'll give it a deacon's blessing. And I blessed it. And she put it in the refrigerator, thinking that her husband would drink it. Well, one day she said, how do you like that water in the refrigerator? He said, oh, I give it to the dog. You want to know what? The dog stopped howling. The dog stopped howling. That's a true story. The husband never drank it. The dog drank it, and he made no more noise. This is God doing these things. I wouldn't even have the ability to think like that. But you see, God knows how to do things. Regina Celi, Regina Celi, Laetare, Laetare, Alleluia. 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I know I wasn't supposed to sing that today, but it's still Pentecost in my heart, and that's why I sang it. May the Lord bless you with this Holy Spirit. God bless you.
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12: Are there degrees of salvation? Can we be saved but only by the skin of our teeth, so to speak? And can the fruit of our salvation be consumed by fire as opposed to being of lasting value? Welcome to the Bible Study Hour, a radio and internet broadcast with Dr. James Boyce, preparing you to think and act biblically. The Christians in Corinth were acting much like the culture in which they lived. They were acting as carnal Christians, and part of that worldliness involved choosing which minister they chose to follow. Stay with us now as Dr. Boyce leads us through the Corinthian Christian's state of mind and answers the question, are there really two kinds of Christians?
13: In my Bible, which is the New International Version, there's a very appropriate section heading to 1 Corinthians 3. It's called On Divisions in the Church. It's against divisions. And yet it's a funny thing as I read this chapter that the chapter which is probably the greatest statement in all the Bible against divisions in the Church of Jesus Christ has actually been the cause of at least two more of them. I say that because there are two themes in this chapter that have divided Christians. One is this matter of the carnal Christian, or as this translation has it, the worldly Christian, in the first section of the chapter. And the other is this matter of being saved, yet so as by fire. In both of those passages, there are significant divisions, and some have grown almost into orthodox, or, which may well be the case, heterodox theologies. Now, the chapter as a whole is in four parts. There's this first part that deals with the worldliness of these Corinthian Christians and describes why they were worldly. We want to see what that means. There's a second section beginning in verse 5 that deals with the Christian ministry. And that's very significant because that is really the context in which all of this occurs. And there's a third section, verse 12 through 17, which has to do with the subject of being saved, yet so is by fire. We want to see what that means. And then finally, verse 18 to the end, there's a conclusion, which is an important one, sort of a wrap-up of this section, and in a certain sense, a wrap-up of everything we've looked at in the book so far. Now, what is this problem with the carnal or the worldly Christian? The real issue is whether there are two types of Christians or not. We know that there's a big difference in the world between those who are not Christians and those who are. One are unregenerate. The others are born again. In Christians, the life of God exists. The question arises, is it possible to speak properly within that second set of people, those who really are born again, of those who are going on with God and who are spiritual, and on the other hand, those who are not going on with God and are carnal? First of all, what can you say on the side of where you're talking about the carnal Christian? Well, one thing you can say quite positively is this, that language here in 1 Corinthians 3 certainly suggests it. Look, verse 1, brothers, he's talking to Christians. Brothers, I couldn't address you as spiritual, but as worldly, mere infants in Christ, are you not acting like mere men? We'd have to say, yes, you're certainly being biblical at that point. Paul certainly does use the word in that context. And moreover, we'd have to acknowledge that there's a certain neatness about that. Because when we look at Christians, we say, well, certainly ones that don't seem to be going on with the Lord, kind of nice to be able to put them in a certain category and say, well, they're carnal Christians, and what they need to do is get out of their worldliness and begin to get serious about the Lordship of Jesus Christ. On the other hand, I want to criticize what flows out of that position. And what comes out of that position is this, a certain smugness, I think, unintentional perhaps, and a kind of smugness on the one hand which says, well, you can live in a worldly way and still be a Christian, it's okay. Because after all, Paul speaks of carnal Christians. And a smugness on the other hand which says, yes, they're carnal. And of course, if they're carnal, I'm not, I'm spiritual, and therefore I don't have to worry about worldliness in my life. Well, that's what I think are the strengths and the weaknesses of that position. Now you go over to the other side. No, you can't distinguish between Christians in that fashion, because if you're born again, you must be going on with the Lord. You must acknowledge

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3: There's a certain sense in which there can be smugness here too. And the smugness perhaps is along these lines. Here's somebody who makes profession of faith, but who is living in what is apparently a non-Christian way. We can be very superior at that point and say, well, they're just not saved. And in point of fact, they may be. And what they need is Christian fellowship and help and nurture and so forth, that they might grow and perhaps enjoy the kind of spiritual advantages that we ourselves have. When you put that in the context of what Paul is saying, this is not all that difficult. What Paul is saying is that these Christians in Corinth were acting like unbelievers. And I ask the question, don't you ever know of Christians who act like unbelievers? Of course you do. Well, they're worldly. They're acting in a carnal way. That doesn't mean that there's a second separate category of Christians. There's Christians acting the way they shouldn't be acting. What they have to do is get out of that. They do have to change. And if they are really born again, they will change. And you say, well, in what way are they acting like unbelievers? Paul spells it out. He says there are different things that they're doing. They have shallow teaching. That is, they think the world's wisdom is great, and they don't know any of the deep things of God. And he says they have divisions in the church, which grow out of their own pride, and that's bad. And they're acting like the world in that respect. And they are very, very proud of what they know. I would say that that characterizes much of the modern church. You want to talk about the modern church, and I don't mean the modern liberal church, I mean the modern evangelical church. That characterizes much of the modern evangelical church. Shallow doctrinal teaching, divisions based on rivalries among men and parties, and pride in the world's wisdom. And perhaps that's why the church is so weak. That's why the church has been failing to make a stronger impact upon the world. Isn't it proper to say that the evangelical church today is a worldly church in many, many ways? And yet it is a true church of Jesus Christ, and the kind of things that Paul says in the first chapter of 1 Corinthians can certainly be said about it. It doesn't do any good, you see, to say, well, it's not a true church. What you have to say is, come on, those of you who are really believers, start acting like believers and stop acting like the world. And of course, that's precisely what Paul is writing the letter to get them to do. Now, he goes on in the second section to talk about the Christian ministry. The reason he talks about the ministry, and he's going to do it more in the next chapter, is that part of their worldliness has been seen in their dividing up of loyalties within their church in terms of whether they preferred Paul and his teaching and methods, or Apollos and his teaching and methods, or perhaps Peter, Cephas, for his teaching and his methods. I guess if we looked at what these men taught and did so very clearly, we could say that there were certain differences among them. Paul himself acknowledges certain differences in saying that he came to lay a foundation and Apollos came to build on the foundation. That has something to do with the doctrines that are taught, building foundations as opposed to foundational foundations. But you see, the point Paul is making here when he talks about the Christian ministry is that the ministry is one. First thing he says about ministers is that ministers are servants. Harry Ironside, in his discussion of this passage, says that that alone should rebuke the Corinthians and rebuke anybody today that divides up among loyalties to different teachers or pastors or leaders within the church. He says, imagine a family, a large family that has a lot of servants. And the family's all divided because some of them prefer one servant and others prefer another servant. He said, that's just ludicrous. That's all backwards. And yet that's what happens in the church when men and women line up over against one teacher in favor of another. In the history of the church, there have been various approaches to this matter of ministers and their relationship to congregations. John Stott discusses that very carefully in one of his books called One People. He says, it's gone like this. There is an error on the one side that he terms clericalism. It's where the ministers run the show. It's their church. They do what they want. That

0: its historical roots. Probably grew out of a tendency in the early church to try and pattern the Christian ministry on the Old Testament priestly system. Certainly that's where the Roman Catholic Church got its ideas of the priesthood, because in the Old Testament system, the priests alone had the right to offer the sacrifices. In Catholicism, it was assumed by a carryover that the priests alone had the right to offer the Mass, conceived as a sacrifice. And so the priests took that to themselves, and because they could dispense the Mass, they could dispense salvation, and a whole body of theology grew up to support this kind of clerical approach. Then there have been reactions against that, and the reactions against that have been what John Stott calls anti-clericalism. That is, if the clergy are that bad, or messing things up as they do when they try to take over in a way they shouldn't take over, then the proper thing to do is get rid of the clergy. And so there have been movements in the church that have done that. They've said, we don't want to have ministers. That's not biblical. Ministers get in the way. Ministers are no good. All of us are ministers. Let's get rid of the clergy. And that isn't any good either, because the Bible has established the clergy for certain roles. Well, then people have come along and said, well, if we got to have both, if we have to have clergy and laity, let's at least divide it up. Let's say, look, you've got your job here. This is your defined role, and you've got your job here, and this is your defined role. You stay off my turf, and I'll stay off your turf, and that's how we'll have harmony in the Church of Jesus Christ. That's dualism. And that's not the biblical pattern either. What is the biblical pattern? Well, Paul says it, verse 5. What, after all, is Apollos? And what is Paul? Only servants through whom you came to believe. That's his emphasis. The ministers in the Church of Jesus Christ are servants. And the role that we sustain to one another is that of servant, even as Jesus Christ himself, who came not to be ministered unto, but to serve and to give his life a ransom for many. Now, the second thing he says about the ministry is his unity. It's what I mentioned a moment ago. Servants, yes, but servants for the same end. Here he brings in two interesting images. One is an image of farming. He uses it elsewhere. He says, look, it's true that there are different functions in the ministry. Some are called to do one thing and some another. Some come and plant. I suppose if he had elaborated it, he could have said some come and break up the soil before the planting even is done. Some do those jobs, and then once the planting takes place, there are others who come along and they reap, and some who come along and water, which is what Apollos did. But he says, who is it that makes it grow? Is it Paul who makes the seed grow? No. Is it Apollos who makes the seed grow? No. Apollos can't make it grow any more than I can. Who makes the seed grow? God makes it grow. So not only are we servants of the church, we are servants of God, and we serve the same purpose, namely, to see a harvest. And we all bring whatever gifts God has given us and whatever assignments that he has assigned to us in order that that might happen. The second image he uses is the image of building. He gets into it briefly in verse 9, sort of a carryover, one image spilling over on another. We are God's fellow workers, you are God's field, comma, he says, God's building. And now he goes on to talk about the building, because his mind is off in that direction. He says, you know, when you put up a building, there are architects, there are people who lay foundations, and there are those who build upon that. And he says, well, that's all it is. That's all that happens in the church. Those whom God gives as servants of the church in the ministry simply take those different parts. Now I come to the third section, and this is the second area in this chapter where people have been so divided. Here we're talking about people being saved, and as the old King James Bible said, saved though as by fire. And the question is, can anybody be saved that way? That is, without any good works whatsoever. This is the way that passage has normally been taken. I want to suggest that that's a wrong interpretation of it, but let me explain how it is taken, because many people approach it that way. I was in a discussion a year or so ago with the president of a major seminary out on the West Coast, the president of the seminary on the West Coast. We were talking about regeneration and what it ought to mean, and I think we got into the discussion because we were talking about the lordship of Christ, and I was saying you can't have Christ as Savior unless he's Lord. If you believe in a Christ who is not Lord, you're believing in a false Christ. You can't have salvation without discipleship. And he was opposing that. He was saying that that is salvation by works. You're saying that you're saved by what you do. And in support of his position, namely that you can be saved without showing any smidgen whatsoever of the evidence of the grace of Christ in your life, merely by believing that Jesus is the Savior, he quoted this passage. He said, look, here is Paul talking about the Christian, and he's saying, he does so in emphatic language, that it's possible to spend a whole life building a worldly building and have it all perish in the final judgment. So you don't have a single thing to show for a lifetime of what you pretended was Christian service. You're saved, but so as by fire. You get into heaven by even less than the skin of your teeth. You get in there leaving absolutely everything behind. And I was appalled to have anybody suggest that. I was appalled theologically, because regeneration has to mean that you're different. You know, it's true we're justified by grace through faith, but nobody is justified who is not regenerate. Jesus said you must be born again. If you're born again, there must be differences. The very fact that you're born again is a difference, and certain things have to flow from that new life of Christ. Even the thief on the cross, though he was saved at the last extremity, showed a difference in his life. It would be interesting to study what that thief said and point to the evidences of the grace, the fruit of the Spirit there in his life, even in the last few minutes before he died. But I looked at this again, and I said, now, if that theology is right, what is Paul talking about when he talks about a person building on this foundation? In the one case, building something of gold, silver, and precious stones, it's going to last. And the other case, building wood, hay, and stubble, all of which is going to be burned up in the judgment. And I read it carefully, and I read it in the context of what Paul is saying, and I discovered that Paul is not talking about personal salvation. He's not talking about an individual and good works and all of that. Paul is talking about the Christian ministry. He's not talking about a minister who, for the sake of argument, shows absolutely no evidence of the grace of God in his life. Nobody is saved who doesn't have evidence of the grace of God in his life. He's not talking about that at all. He's talking about a man in the ministry who builds improperly in his responsibility for building the church of Jesus Christ. In other words, who conducts his ministry on a worldly basis. And what's going to be the result of that? The work is not going to last. I say, do you know anybody who builds like that? I don't want to name names, but I can think of many people who do that. They look at the task of ministering the word within the context of a particular church, and they say, oh, this isn't moving fast enough for me. They look at the world that puts such a premium on success and growth, and they say, oh, we've got to see better results than this, faster results than this. So they say, what can we do to get the people in? And so they begin to think of the world's ways of doing it. They say, well, you know, people are interested in concerts today, rock music and such. Let's have concerts in the church. So they give Sunday night over to the concerts, and then they get people for a while that come for concerts and fade away. And then they say, well, that isn't quick enough. Let's do something else. And so they look out to the world and they say, well, let's try this. That seems to work. And so they put on a big show, and it works for a while. But you know, it doesn't last. I've observed churches go downhill that way. Sometimes churches that have been hallmarks of godliness and pillars of theological and spiritual strength in past years, they get somebody in who, well, I would say doesn't quite have it, at least not the way the men that preceded him did. He doesn't know the word well enough to preach it well, and he doesn't know the theology well enough to really communicate it to his people, and so he goes after these other things, the world's methods, and oh, he maintains a certain level of excitement in this way, but the spiritual content and strength of the church shifts, and the godly fade away, and others come in to take their places, and then pretty soon he goes, and the thing falls off, and they bring somebody else in at a lower level, and within two or three generations of ministers, the church is gone. It doesn't have anything anymore. He's built with wood, hay, and stubble, but it's all been burnt up, you see, in the world. That's what Paul is talking about. He's saying, look, if you have any responsibility as a minister, as a teacher, as a parent, be careful to build well. You don't have to build in a flashy manner, but you do have to build with solid material. You have to take time to do it. A person can throw up a straw building in a hurry. There it is. So then the big bad wolf comes along and he huffs and puffs and it all blows down. It takes much more time to lay bricks and to do it well. But Paul says that's what you ought to do. You ought to realize that you're not building for 1 year, 2 years, or 6 months, or even 10 years. You're building for eternity. What you're trying to do is build the theology of the Word of God, the dynamic of the gospel, into individuals who are eternal souls. You don't have to see it right away. You just build it right. You take your time. You teach it carefully. You share it. You lay that brick by brick. Then you allow God to bring the increase in His own time. And God will do that. This is the way I'm convinced that churches have to be built. What's important is not how fast we do it, but whether we do it right. And if we do it right, God does bless it. Over the years, there's growth, and it's solid growth, and the people who are trained and grow within that context go out to influence people far beyond any expectation that you might have had. That's what Paul's talking about, and that's what we want to do. Well, I come to the very end, and this is the conclusion. And Paul brings it back to this matter of divisions again, and to the world's wisdom, and to the unity of the church. It's all wrapped up here in what is really a very brilliant paragraph. And he's saying, look, I leave you with this. Think how foolish these divisions are. First of all, they're based upon the world's way of doing things, and the world's way of doing things is folly in the sight of God. You don't want to be like that, he says. He says you want to follow after God. Look, God catches the wise in their craftiness. He turns the wisdom of the world to self-evident foolishness before everybody. And so these divisions are part of that. He says you don't want to be part of that. And then he says, secondly, when you choose in the church between one man and another man or one thing and another thing, he says what you're really doing is opting for a part rather than for the whole. Because if Paul is a true minister of Jesus Christ, and if Apollos is a true minister of Jesus Christ, and Peter and whoever else it may be is ministering at that particular time, then they are all yours. The gifts God has given are all yours, and you're richer by having all of them and poorer by merely choosing one. And then, lest we look at that merely on the human, earthly level, he wraps it all up in the Godhead, saying, look then, don't boast about men. Why? Because everything is yours. Whether Paul or Apollos or Cephas or the world or life or death or the present or the future, all are yours. And you are of Christ, and Christ is of God. And there are no greater riches than that, or no greater destiny than that. And there's no greater cure for the kind of divisions that harm our church and discredit our ministry.
1: 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That's reformedresources.org. I'm Mark Daniels. The Apostle Paul called himself the servant of Christ, but in his day there really were no servants, only slaves. The Greek word Paul used is better translated as under-rower. That's the slave who occupied the lowest position in the galley of a ship powered by the sweat of men. Join Dr. James Boyce as he examines Paul's evaluation of himself as a minister of Christ. That's next time on the Bible Study Hour, preparing you to think and act.

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8: What do you mean we don't talk
9: when
8: anymore?
9: When was the last time we sat down and just had a conversation?
8: For crying out loud, what do you think we're doing now? I could be watching the game, I could be playing the computer.
9: Watch your silly game, okay?
8: Fine.
9: Alone.
8: I usually do.
7: Well, maybe you and your spouse know conflict like that all too well. Like you've memorized that pattern and those habits and the dance steps. And every time you have a disagreement or a tough issue to navigate, there you are again. If you can relate, we have some hope and practical help for you today on Focus on the Family with Jim Daly. I'm John Fuller, and thanks for joining us.
10: You know, how many couples have these disagreements, and then hours later, days later, you're going, what was our problem? What were we talking about? What we
7: Can't
10: were fighting
7: even
10: about?
7: Remember, yeah.
10: You can remember the intensity of it, but oftentimes you don't even remember what the what the noun of the trouble was. You know, what was the subject? And that's because we're reacting out of a dysfunction somewhere that we learned. I mean, it's a trigger, right? Mm-hmm. And we're pushing each other's buttons. That's one of the things I am way too good at with Gene, at pushing that button. And I feel bad about it, but it's almost like a reflex. You know, when she says something to me, I just go bing, and then boom, she reacts to that, and then off to the races we go. Yeah. Now, you would think after being married 39 years, we'd have some of this figured out. And we do, and we're getting better, but it still comes up. You know, it just pops its ugly head, and then we got to say, I'm sorry, will you forgive me, which is all good. But why not go there in the first place, right? And today we're going to give you some tools to be able to recognize those patterns in your life and then how to maybe respond with the adult brain that God has given us.
7: Yeah, Ron and Nan Deal are here. Ron is back here. He's joined us a number of times for a variety of conversations. He's a marriage and family therapist, probably best known for his work with step families. His wife, Nan, is a former teacher and travels, and they speak together at marriage conferences. And together, they've written a terrific resource called The Mindful Marriage, Create Your Best Relationship Through Understanding and Managing Yourself. And you can learn more about our guests and get a copy of this resource. The details are at focusonthefamily.com/weekend.
10: Ron, welcome back. Nan, welcome for the first time. It's great to have you.
11: Thank you. It's good to be here.
10: It's always a little more difficult when the spouse shows up for this kind of interview, right?
12: It's going to be real.
10: Because we sound so brilliant as husbands or as just a wife. Yes. But when we're together, right, it's accountability time. That's right. I think Gene might say, yeah, you could write the book, The Mindless Marriage. So no, Gene would never say that. But I might think that she's thinking that. But it's so true. Why? Let's start right there. Why us, I would say, mature Christians walking with the Lord a long time, how do we still fall prey to these kind of traps that we should be, like Paul says, renewing our mind day after day?
12: Right.
10: I've probably been a Christian for 8,000 days of my life, maybe more, and sometimes I still don't know the right way to respond.
12: You guys, we have learned so much about how the brain and body, soul works in the last 20 years. Neuroscience has taught us a tremendous amount about the brain and how it functions. You mentioned 39 years. Nan and I have been married 39 years. We tell our audiences, we're just beginning to figure this thing out.
11: Like, why
12: has it taken so long? But I think it's the same reason why most people listening or watching right now go to church on Sunday, hear truth, and walk out going, that was for me, and nothing changes.
10: Right.
12: Because there are certain things that are set neurologically within the brain. It is our mind that needs to tell our brain how to behave. Now think about that for a minute. Paul's talking about renewing your mind. It's your mind that is above your brain, but there's a physicality to your brain that develops neurological pathways that get set. You said a minute ago, Gene might say something and you reflex. That is exactly the right word.
10: Oh, yeah.
12: Your brain has a reflex, and in a nanosecond, you go from 0 to 100, because literally what's happened is something in the prefrontal cortex has been triggered by a pain that you've experienced, and your midbrain takes over. It's sort of like your thinking brain goes offline, your midbrain takes over, and all it knows to do is fight or flight.
10: Yeah.
12: And as long as your mind lets your brain go there, you will do the same thing you did when you were 6 or 15 or 25 or your immaturity.
10: 50 or 60?
12: 50 or 60.
10: Yes. Really? Yeah.
12: But the beautiful thing is you don't have to end there.
11: And Scripture is clear. The flesh wants what the flesh wants. But we're asked and called to walk in the Spirit, which takes a lot of self-control.
10: Yeah, it does. Now, you guys have written this book together, and probably the best way to demonstrate some of these things is by your examples.
12: We have lots of them.
10: So let's go to that moment when the bottom was dropping out of your marriage and you felt something. Describe what was going on. What was the phrase or what was said that caught your guys' attention?
12: You want to tell it?
11: I think I showed up with suitcases and I said, wow, it's either you or me.
12: Yeah.
11: I am done. It was just, I was done with that cycle and that dance.
10: Did you even understand it at that time, what was happening?
11: I didn't understand what was happening, but I was, our boys were preteen at the time.
12: This is 2007, by the way.
11: I was tired of chasing after my husband, who was chasing after so much in ministry and helping so many other people. And here we are, and I have these three young men, and it was just the same thing, and it just kept cycling, and I kept responding, and he kept responding, and it just was, what were we, 20-something years in, and it was like, it's either you or me, or get us some help, basically.
10: Wow. Because I mean, that's pretty dramatic.
11: He's a therapist. Yeah. I'm like, obviously, you can't fix this, so get us some help to help fix this.
10: Did you ever say to Ron, you're looking at this stuff all day. Why can't you apply it in our relationship?
11: Yes.
12: Absolutely. And what I want to say is, it's not like, and I think most married couples listening can relate to this, it's not like it's black or white. Either your relationship is all great or all bad. As a matter of fact, most of us, and to that point in our marriage, I would say we were among those who had lots of good,
11: yes,
12: lots of positive.
11: Yes.
12: There had been lots of growth and change, and
11: yes,
12: I had been working on some of me and family of origin stuff. But at the end of the day, there were still those dysregulated reactive moments that were really, really bad.
10: How did you respond with Nan's declaration of, I need more?
11: I truly believe it was, now looking back, Holy Spirit moment of, because he didn't bow up like he usually does and get defensive. He was like, I'll do whatever it takes.
10: It was more serious for some reason.
11: He got down on his knees and said, I'll do whatever it takes. I don't know what I said that night or how I said it, but you knew I meant business that night. And so the next day,
12: I was deeply convicted in that moment.
11: We were in Terry's office.
12: And she started saying, get us some help. And I said, okay, who do I trust? And there were a couple of people, and I called, and they were occupied, unavailable.
11: You did come at me with, Terry has a 2-year waiting list. I don't think you'll see us. And I said, call him right now. And it was like 9 p.m.
10: Oh, wow.
11: Mm-hmm. And we were in his office the next day.
12: He lived in our community, and I had a deep respect for Dr. Hargrave. So we ended up in his office the next morning, and that too had to be God's intervention.
10: So this is Dr. Terry Hargrave.
12: That's
10: who,
12: correct.
10: Taught you really this modality of
11: And here's
10: marriage.
11: How that went down. Dr. Terry Hargrave, and I'm married to a marriage and family therapist, I stood at the doorway and I said, no psychobabble stuff right here, the two of you. I want you to land the plane with me. No funny business between the two of you. And I want to be heard.
10: I could see it in your face right now, man.
11: And Terry said,
12: she was serious.
11: And Terry said, go ahead.
10: Wow.
11: And I laid it all out there. And then the next thing was so beautiful.
10: It was That's what you've been waiting for. When Terry said what to Ron?
11: He nailed him to the wall, and I got to watch it.
12: This is really important how it came down.
11: It really is important. And my husband broke down.
10: What did Terry say?
11: And it was the beginning of really a humbling
12: He was
11: moment.
12: Looking at Nan. She had just talked for 20 minutes about all her pain. And he looked at her with a simple little reflective statement, but he was talking to me.
11: Was.
12: He was looking at her, but he was talking to me. And he said, well, Nan, what I think you're telling me is that the reason Ron threw you under the bus is because God told him to.
10: Wow.
12: And I instantly knew God would never tell me to do that. That I had been justifying some things out of my own needs, and I don't know why, but it's wrong. And I felt a deep, deep conviction. They kept talking, and I was just sitting in my little space going, something's wrong, and I got to deal with me. And that was the beginning of a humbling process, what is this thing? And, you know, it certainly involved Nan as well. It wasn't just me that needed it.
11: He said something very poignant to me as well. He looked me straight in the eye, and he said, if you will allow God to heal all of this brokenness in you, it'll be the most beautiful thing that will come out of your life.
10: And what did you feel inside when he said that?
11: It's
10: going to be impossible or okay, I'm willing?
11: I had no idea what he was saying at that moment because I had so much brokenness and I thought I could take care of it. and not allow God. I couldn't trust God with it. It was too much, from family to Ron. And I just sat there and went, I don't know. And I didn't know what he was saying to me till years later.
10: Wow. You know, we have something called Hope Restored. It's a marriage intensive. We talk about it often. And the one question on the intake side, when these couples are hurting desperately, like where you guys were at, and they start the application process, they'll ask them one question: do you believe God can work a miracle in your marriage? If they say no, they don't get in. Because what we have found is that basic ounce of hope is what's required.
7: That's right.
10: For that failure rate, you know, if you're already in a place where not even God can work a miracle, you don't have a chance. But if you can say, and it usually goes like this, and Nan, you'll be able to relate to this, God's the only one because my husband's such a jerk. But that's hope. That's saying, God, I think, can work that miracle. And that's the difference. And that's where you guys were at.
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7: 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Let's resume now with the balance of today's programming.
10: Let me ask you, Ron, you know, people listening, we got the whole spectrum, people that respect a PhD in psychology, and then people that are theologically rooted and saying, you know, I don't know that psychology delivers that much. It could be psychobabble. Exactly what you said, Nan. But Dr. Hargrave introduced you to this restoration therapy, which really is rooted in 2 Corinthians 5, I believe. So connect that for the skeptic, the listener, the viewer who's going, I don't know about that. But the study of science is really the study of God's creation. When it gets down to it, people will manipulate that. But when we match these things, which of course Dr. Dobson did as a PhD in child development, and so many who have come behind him now that they're both Christian and experts in these areas, you can pick up patterns that God has created.
12: Absolutely. All truth is God's truth. We know medical science truth that we all live by every single day when you go to the doctor and he or she says, do this, don't do that, take this, don't take that. Like, we're trusting a lot in medical science. And is there a God behind all of that that makes all of that make sense? Absolutely. And I think the social sciences are very similar to that. They will always, biblical truth is the ultimate truth. It will always point us in the right direction. And any other truth that's discoverable, if we could say it that way, will line up ultimately with biblical truth. That's why I said what I said earlier about, we've learned more about the mind and the brain and the distinctiveness there and how it works. It's adding more layers to our understanding of the flesh. As Nan said in Romans 7, Paul said, why do I keep on doing the things that I don't want to do?
10: I'm so glad he wrote that.
12: Me too.
10: I mean, thank you, Paul.
12: Hallelujah. Like,
10: seriously, that's one of the best lines in scripture for human beings.
12: It's the human experience. Like, so here's a guy who knows better, but can't quite get to the living better. There's a gap there. Absolutely, there's a gap. What is that gap? And why does that gap exist? Well, we know a little bit more about that gap now, if I could say it that way. When it comes to spiritual walk discipline and walking with God and having self-control to live and obey the way he's asked us to obey,
10: boy, it's so true.
12: My flesh constantly, and part of that is my brain, constantly wants to go back to what it knows. And those are old patterns that are really deep rooted. They're neurological at this point in my life. neurological.
10: And that's that restoration therapy. Give us that quick definition.
12: Okay, so restoration therapy really integrates a number of things that you guys have talked about many times on this program. Attachment theory, what we know about how we work in terms of relationships, how we connect with other people, the neuroscience.
10: And you learn this as a child, mostly.
12: Exactly. And it sets those styles in us that then pour out us as an adult. But the question is, what do we do about it? And what Dr. Hargrave, restoration therapy, does is take all of that know-how and then merge it with New Testament theology around your old self and your new self. If there is one thing that we ought to be teaching and preaching in church on a regular basis, it's this reoccurring theme in the New Testament about it is my job as a follower of Jesus to take off my old self, the part of me that is not like Christ. I'm listening to the Spirit. I'm trying to merge my body, soul, mind processes along with the Spirit, so that I can live out what he has called me to do. There's the gap between my flesh and living by the Spirit, right? This is over and over. Galatians 5, this is Philippians 4, this is Colossians 3, this is Ephesians 4, this is 2 Corinthians, you mentioned. This is over and over. Take off the old self and put on the new. It just turns out there's quite a journey but to do that.
10: Yeah.
12: And Dr. Hargrave has figured out a process, a system that really helps us navigate that space, become less and less like our old flesh and more like Christ. And when I do that in the context of my marriage, in the moments when I'm triggered and all my bad self comes out, if I can put on self-control, I can bring a better me to the next moment in my marriage. And it's transformative for relationships.
7: And Ron, in the book, you use the analogy of being on a trail, and you talk about kind of this pain cycle and liken it to finding a snake on the trail.
12: Yes.
10: I saw a snake.
7: I saw a pretty serious snake on a trail one time in Arkansas, of all places. What were you thinking of when you wrote that?
12: Well, I was probably reacting the way you were reacting. You know, it's funny, John, when you see a rattlesnake. We were walking through a canyon with all of our kids on this occasion. Boys. You don't have to form a committee and say, we have a rattlesnake. What should we do about it? No, your midbrain kicks in. It's God's gift to us, this fight or flight reactivity that says, danger, danger, Will Robinson, back up, get away, protect your kids. You don't have to pause and ponder, and that's your brain will take care of you. That's the good news. The bad news is that in life, my brain doesn't know the difference between a rattlesnake and Nan's criticism.
10: They both bite.
12: They both bite.
10: Yeah.
12: And yes. My brain doesn't know the difference. All it knows is danger, danger. What do, Ron? Well, in my case, and there's four different ways people respond in fight or flight at that point in time, but for me, I go into either blame or defensiveness or control. Like I'm either going to control her, I'm going to perform and get better at something so that she has no reason to be upset with me, or I'm going to counter blame and somehow make it to be about her. Now, all of that stuff that I do, here's the crazy thing, guys. It's all an effort to restore peace within me and between us, in our usness, as we like to call it. So think about that. That really doesn't make sense, and it's not helpful.
7: It doesn't feel right.
12: Rattlesnake, criticism, I need to defend myself and prove to her that she's wrong about me, so now I'm arguing her into liking me, which never works, thank you very much. And now she's even more upset because I'm not listening, I'm not considering what she had to say, and we escalate our negative behavior. Am I getting to peace? No. I'm getting to more conflict. And it's because my dysregulation triggers her dysregulation, and there we go. We're off and running. If I don't learn how to manage that nanosecond between rattlesnake and my response, things get worse.
10: You know, when you say that, it sounds kind of ridiculous. I mean that very respectfully, but it is the mechanism.
12: It is the mechanism.
10: We can't distinguish that. So, you know, when we're talking about slowing down or taking a step back emotionally, how do you help yourself from not noticing the difference?
12: Well, you have to understand what I normally do. Like, one of the beautiful things about this book and Dr. Hargrave's work is that you are going to do some exercises and you're going to map and sequence what are the triggers for me, what's the pain points, and what does it mean to me, and what do I do with it? That's called coping. And once you see that, it doesn't mean you can instantly change it. You need to have a mechanism, we call that the four steps, where you learn how to talk through creating a new response instead of just doing the same old stuff.
10: And all of that is to help you self-regulate.
12: That's it.
10: Your emotions.
12: Exactly. And yeah. I mean, the biblical word is self-control.
10: Yeah.
11: Yes. Okay.
12: I got to put on self-control when I feel rattlesnakes in my marriage. And here's the crazy thing. Most of us spend our entire life trying to get the spouse who, you're the rattlesnake, so you're the one who has to change. And now I go with some agenda of trying to fix her. Yeah. The subtitle of this book is Understanding and Managing Yourself. Like, it's my reactivity that I am in charge of, not her reactivity. And that is a game changer moment that helps couples who often get caught in this escalation to begin to unwind it.
11: I was triggered yesterday coming here. Mm. All right. I was in pain.
10: John will do that to you.
11: coming here with my husband who has, this is his seventh time here.
10: Uh-huh.
11: All right. So in the previous times coming here, Ron would be a week in his head before he'd come here. Then he'd come here and he'd do his thing, unavailable while he's here,
12: that's right.
11: Maybe other meetings after that outflow after that. And
12: sorry.
11: then as he comes home, he's still in his head about being here because it might lead to something else, to something else,
10: he's
11: to something else.
10: Debriefing in his mind.
11: Yes.
10: Mm-hmm. Yeah.
11: So
10: and
11: coming here is a trigger
10: what?
11: Of
10: yeah.
11: pain, abandonment.
10: Wow.
11: Where are you?
10: Yeah.
11: And we're coming here and I'm thinking, I had to be very mindful on the plane as I'm touching down and he's talking about, well, we'll do this and Jim will say this and he's doing all the things. And I'm thinking, I'm feeling something rising in me. I'm feeling triggered.
10: Yeah.
11: And I had to stop and go, okay, what am I feeling? Mm-hmm. What would old Nan normally do?
10: Yeah.
11: Old Nan would normally really get critical and, oh, I know exactly what you'll do while you're here or blame or whatever, take control of this situation. And I had to stop, pray, get grounded and say, okay, Holy Spirit, I need some help here. I know you're my helper. I normally would do this, but I know that I'm God's child. I know that you've given us this opportunity together. And I know that I can walk this out with humility and with the Spirit's help.
10: You know, and the key there I'm hearing you, Nan, is you have to do this probably several times a day because of that triggering
11: Definitely.
10: Mechanism. It's not just once in a while. Yeah. These are patterns that we've developed.
12: That's right.
11: Yes.
10: And I think as a couple, how to handle that together. Mm-hmm. But it's a pattern, and I'm sure I have my patterns, and I'm less likely to see those
11: right.
10: as I am to see hers, right? Is that
11: exactly.
10: part of the deal?
12: Yes, yes
11: oh,
12: absolutely.
10: We're very in tune picking up on
12: right.
10: their problem.
12: Exactly. We are super in tune with the speck in the other person's eye, Matthew 7, but rarely do we notice that log in our eye and take responsibility for it. I got to say, I want to compliment her. I mean, listen to what she went through.
10: Yeah.
12: Listen to the internal. What's the truth? I know what the pain is. I know the truth. And I'm going to choose to respond differently in this situation. Wow. Right? So by the time she and I begin to process, yeah, this is sort of like coming back to Ron's lover.
10: Mm.
12: Wow. Like heavy, right? By the time we begin to process that, she's not coming at me as a rattlesnake. She's coming gentle. She's coming soft. She's talking through. She's taking ownership of. And by the way, we've spent many years working through all this pain together. So I'm quick to go, yeah, I totally see how this is a space that's difficult for you. And I get that. And I see that. And I'm over here saying, yeah, I've been trying to manage me and not be super control guy and come and perform like I always used to do.
10: Right.
12: By the way, I was chasing my identity in my work. And so to be able to relax and come here and just say, yeah, we're just having a conversation with Jim and John. This is not a big deal. Puts me in a different place.
10: Mm-hmm.
12: See how we're both understanding and managing ourselves. And that allows us to then bring a better us to one another.
10: Yeah.
12: It's a game.
10: Well, some of it is understanding the why. You know,
11: yes.
10: she needs a space, in our case, to yeah. be able to yes. express her concerns. Mm-hmm. And it just seems to be that moment. And I've seen that pattern. Mm-hmm. But obviously, mm-hmm. there's not enough time in the rest of our day or something's going on that this is the place right. where. And for you, Nan, that's also true. And this has been so good. It really has. Thank you for being with us. And I do want to come back next time and pick up the conversation to give people more insight into what you've discovered. Man, isn't it exciting for 20, 30-somethings who are married to say, hey, let's learn from these older couples' mistakes, right? Mm-hmm. But in the meantime, get a copy of this great book, The Mindful Marriage, Create Your Best Relationship Through Understanding and Managing Yourself. And to all of us mismanaged people, amen. It's our goal here at Focus to equip you and your spouse to give you those tools that you need to have a wonderful, healthy, thriving in Christ marriage. And I think this is one of the best resources on that marriage topic. These resources do cost money, so we depend on your partnership to help us reach more husbands and wives with this good news message. And according to our research, more than 500,000 marriages have benefited from Focus resources just in the last 12 months. And I'm really proud of that. Mm-hmm. I mean, that's reach and impact that we're doing together. And if I could ask you to consider a gift to the ministry, that's how it gets done. It's not our twinkle in our eye that can make this happen. 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So let's do it together. 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
2: And it was just the same thing, and it just kept cycling, and I kept responding, and he kept responding, and it just was, what were we, 20-something years in, and it was like, it's either you or me, or get us some help, basically.
3: Wow. Because I mean, that's pretty dramatic.
2: Yeah, he's a therapist. Yeah. I'm like, obviously you can't fix this, so get us some help to help fix this.
0: Well, that's Nan Deal describing some of the pain points in her marriage to her husband, Ron. And they're with us again today on Focus on the Family with Jim Daly to unpack a little more and to help us understand how we can get to a better spot in our own marriages. I'm John Fuller, and thanks for joining us.
3: You know, John, I think after yesterday's program, it made me think about the speck in the eye. And I've never really thought about that verse in the context of marriage, but it's glaringly obvious. I mean, who's closer to you than your spouse? Mm-hmm. So that speck in the eye analogy that Jesus gave us in Matthew, which is look at that log in your own eye before you look at the speck in your spouse's eye. Mm-hmm. I'm saying it that way for that application.
0: Right.
3: But man, isn't that so true that we're so quick to see the other person's faults before we see our own, which is what he's saying.
0: Right. And I don't know why, but we tend to think it's I'm fine. It's them. They're the problem.
3: How about this? If you can just get your act together, we'd have a great marriage. I mean, I think at some point in our 39 years, I think I may have thought of that. I don't want to admit it. But we've had a great discussion last time with Ron and Nan Deal, and we're going to continue that discussion today. And we covered concepts about how we trigger one another. And I did confess at that point that I'm really good at pushing those buttons. And that's probably true for many married couples. We just don't get off that craziness, and we keep doing that. When she hurts me, I push that button. That's how I get my reward. And it's not a smart way to do your marriage. And we're going to continue today to talk about how to have a better marriage by loving one another.
0: Yeah, and the book that forms the basis for our conversation is The Mindful Marriage, Create Your Best Relationship Through Understanding and Managing Yourself. And of course, we have copies of that book here at the ministry.
3: Ron and Nan, welcome back to Focus on the Family. Good to have you for day two.
4: Thank you.
3: Yeah. Let me, I couldn't ask this question because of time constraints last time, but I do want to pick up with this one. Because in the book, you relate to those feelings we have and the way that we misinterpret communication from our spouse based on what we learned reflexively as a child, whatever that might be. And the book goes into great detail for people to be able to self-analyze and say, yeah, that's me. This is why I react when you push me. I feel insecure. I feel abandoned, as you mentioned last time, Nan. But in that regard, it's not true. Mm. What we're experiencing is not the truth.
5: Yeah.
3: And that is so critical. I mean, the scripture is full of that example, right? Know what is true.
5: Exactly.
3: And we know that through knowing scripture, knowing the Lord, loving the Lord. But tie that in a bow for me.
5: Yeah. What I would say is there is a truth. To me, my big pain point is I'm not good enough. I'm inadequate. And I'm trying to outrun that label in my own head and in my wife's head and anybody else's head 24/7, unless I come to see what the capital T truth is, right? Mm. There's a little truth that sometimes I do feel inadequate. Sometimes I've really messed up, and whether it was childhood or marriage now. Yeah, that's true. But what does that mean? Does that add up to I'm not okay as a person, that my worth and value is gone? No, it doesn't. I'll never forget, guys, the day I realized, here's that capital T truth, God whispering to me. Nan could be disappointed with me in any given moment. And it does not mean it's the end of our marriage. It doesn't mean it's the end of me. It doesn't mean that that adds up to my worth and value, and that I could actually admit that I was disappointing to her, and it wasn't going to be the end of the world. Now, I know that sounds really funny to say out loud, but for some reason, somewhere in my history, I kind of decided that's what's at stake here. And as long as I live with that hypersensitivity, then any disappointment is a monumental moment, and yeah, I am going to fight against it as much as I can. Well, that just brings out the worst in me, and things spin in all the wrong directions. So for me to be able to go, oh, no, no, what is the truth? God tells me my worth and value is in Jesus Christ. That's number one. Okay, with that, I also know Nan loves me, and she can be upset or irritated in any given moment. That's not the end of us. We'll find our way through. Just relax. Like, all of that sounds simple, but when your brain neurologically sets off on a pathway of doing what it knows to do, reacting how it knows to react, it is not simple to slow that thing down and go, whoa, whoa, whoa, whoa, what's the truth and how do I live out of it?
3: Ron, for us, let me speak from the husband's side, because this is what I know best. But there was a day for you where you missed a couple of Nan's phone calls, mm-hmm, and you started to fret,
5: yep,
3: like, she's going to accuse me of being distracted. Mm-hmm. Fill in those blanks, and then Nan, tell us, and this is healthy, how you processed it and where your head was at.
5: Yeah, so if anybody who saw and listened yesterday will know that me overworking is part of the things that I do to cope with feeling inadequate. So when I miss those calls, I'm thinking, oh, here we go. She's going to be mad. She's going to walk in a door. She's going to unload. And I need to get prepared for that. And then I remembered my four steps and I said, wait a minute. That's the old Ron who's fretting and anxious and upset and already guarded and already defending myself before she's ever even come back. What's the truth? Well, the truth is, maybe I may have made a mistake. Maybe I missed. Or the truth is, she's not going to leave me, even if she is disappointed. So calm down, Ron. Mm-hmm. Let's give her. And here's another truth. Nan's growing. We're changing. Our usness is different than it used to be. Let's give this a chance to see how it plays out and be more calm about it. Sure enough, she walked in the door.
3: And let's give it to Nan.
2: And I was like, hey.
5: She was nice. Sweet.
2: How
3: well, not
2: are
3: only
2: you?
3: That, but you had earbuds in, right?
2: Yes.
3: And you weren't that concerned about Ron's day.
2: I wasn't that concerned. And, you know, my triggers are abandonment. Uh-huh. And so not him picking up or even answering a text or a call is, oh, he's too busy.
3: For
2: everything
3: me.
2: Else is more important than me.
3: But and that, you didn't experience it.
2: I did not experience
3: that gross.
2: Because I'd been working on me
5: there
2: and being mindful of me.
3: Yeah.
2: You know, I can see now. That day we went into Dr. Hargray's office and I saw him with a sentence, humble Ron. I really in that moment thought, yay, he has fixed him. When in fact, there was so much in me that I needed to trust God with and I needed to work on me.
3: Yeah.
2: And so in that moment walking in was after months of, wait a minute, he could be busy. He could be really doing something very important. And was it really important what you needed? And if you really needed him, you could have said, I've fallen and I can't get up. I mean, you could have given him a different message. But it's more of a

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3: In the beginning, Ron and I grieved very much the same. And he never left me. It was, we were thrust together. We had the same sorrows. We had the same anger. We had the same doubt and disillusionment with faith in God and what has just happened. And we were saying why together. And then about 4 years in, I saw him journeying to some resolution, so to speak, as he was reading Job. And he had some, not just it's over, but some peace about it and some surrender with his grief. And I was still just feeling so abandoned, so lost. But you have to understand, I poured myself into my boys. I feel like it was my identity. And Connor and I had such a sweet and special relationship. He was the one that had my back. All three of my boys adore me, but Connor just had my back.
4: He had something special.
3: It truly was.
4: That's good.
3: And he was the glue in between the boys, too. So there was not only my loss and Ron's loss, but it just completely devastated our family and our other two children. So our youngest is sleeping beside our bed for 2 years. Our oldest is 14 at the time. And who wants to be the 14-year-old brother who has a brother that's gone? I mean, going to middle school like that?
4: Yeah.
3: Middle school's hard enough. And so I'm navigating all of that and just feeling like, where are you, God, in this? And as you said, I feel like my faith wasn't as strong as it is now.
4: Yeah.
3: And so there were just avenues and ways with numbing, with alcohol and prescription medication, that was my way of coping for about a decade.
4: Yeah. I mean, that's big.
3: It's
4: and again, I so appreciate that because people are there.
3: Oh, sure.
4: You know, these are good Christian people.
3: Huge.
4: But it
3: in the
4: that's probably
3: community.
4: One of the most difficult things somebody can experience in life. Mm-hmm. My brother, my oldest brother, Mike, and his wife had that similar loss with cancer with their son.
3: So sorry.
4: But it happens.
3: Yeah.
4: And just that, I mean, it's like, Lord.
5: Yeah.
4: Mm-hmm. You know, you start doing the equation, right? Mm-hmm. I've lived my life for you.
3: Sure.
4: Why would you take my son or my daughter from me? And it's not a healthy place to be. We don't have those answers.
3: Right. And but, I feel like I was doing it well because also, this is the prideful part of me, I feel like I was doing it right because I didn't have that growing up.
4: Right.
3: So I'm going to do it right. And you know what? We were great. Of anything in our marriage, parenting was great.
5: Yeah.
3: We just connected and did it together in tandem. It was just a beautiful thing. And I just feel like we had this Norman Rockwell painting with this gold. We truly had a golden retriever. And it just, the boys would hug each other and kiss each other before they go to bed at night. And Connor was reading to us out of his chapter book. And things were beautiful like that with the boys. And it, you know, we were on the cusp of the preteen. So it was, everything was still really just sweet. It was a sweet season. And it was like, and we prayed for them and prayed about them. And then it was like, and we were taking them to church. I feel like, you know, I was checking off all those boxes, Lord. I was doing A and B and C and really. And he was a healthy kid. It came out of nowhere, and we never saw it coming. Yeah.
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7: Well, hi, I'm Dr. Danny Huerta, and when a teen is struggling with anxiety, the stress often brings sleepless nights and being pulled apart as parents. 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
1: 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We'll continue now with the balance of our programming.
2: There's two questions here. I think one, Ron, is for you, seeing Nan suffer in that way. And like she described, you're coming to this place saying, okay, Lord, I feel like I'm through it. I'm moving forward. But Nan is in trouble. Mm-hmm. I mean, drinking and even prescription drugs, like you said, for about 10 years.
3: Yeah.
2: What are you thinking at that point?
4: Yeah, it was really difficult. Safety in a relationship is everything. And the more she numbed, the less safe things got in our relationship, right? Yeah. So some of those old triggers are now super sensitive.
2: Sure.
4: And I'm trying to manage me and trying to figure out how to love and be in connection with her and be supportive. And at the same time, not liking how she would react and respond.
2: Yeah.
4: And by the way, I didn't even fully understand the depth of it.
3: Yeah,
4: like she would wait till I would go to sleep and then she'd get out a second bottle of wine. And so by day, things were sort of okay. You know, it was just by night, things got really difficult. Yeah, it was hard.
3: In his defense, and I was lying to everybody. I was lying to all my physicians to keep the prescription medication going. A lot of that kind of had the same effect as alcohol, you know, just to numb the feelings. The anxiety medication. And then it was always at night. And as soon as he'd go to bed, and he's a deep, deep sleeper. And, you know, we're empty nests. My boys are off to college and living their lives. And it really took on a life of its own. It truly took on a life of its own. And I lied to a lot of people. As I've come out with this, I've had dear friends going, why didn't you tell me?
2: Right.
3: My sister, sister-in-law, family, friend, you know, and I feel like it was the enemy's way of isolating me.
2: Absolutely.
3: I truly was in bondage with it because there were multiple times I tried to get off of it, and I had so much withdrawal that scared me. But also, he would be whispering to me all the time, like, I'd think maybe I should go to rehab. And I remember thinking, go to rehab? And your husband's just started this huge ministry.
2: Yeah,
3: you've moved to Little Rock, and here you go. Oh, you'll ruin that for him. I mean, the lies of the enemy. And I tell you, all of that from childhood, me taking care of things myself, taking care of self with marriage, and then that was my way of taking care of this grief.
2: Yeah.
3: And it just became chains.
2: You know that scripture, John 10:10, some people may not know it. Christians who read the word know this one. This was the first scripture that a family who gave me a Bible when I was 15 wrote in there, John 10:10. And I read it, you know, it's a little freaky.
3: It's scary.
2: You know, the thief, Satan, the thief comes to steal, kill, and destroy. That's an example of
3: it. Exactly.
2: Have that isolation, you know, and that's exactly what he does each and every day we live. He's trying to do that to us as 5-year-olds, as 15-year-olds, as 25-year-olds, all the way up to 70, 80-year-olds.
4: That's right.
2: It's his mission every day to take us out.
3: It is.
2: I need to ask that question, how did this come right? Because people are maybe even in that spot.
3: Sure.
2: We did a broadcast not long ago with a woman who was in a very similar situation as you. Alcohol became her night beverage to cope.
3: Sure.
2: How did you rectify that? How did you come out of that dark place?
3: It was COVID. COVID was so good to me. Ron had gone on a 5-day working trip and had caveated it with, hey, I'm going to be going here and here and here, and I may not be accessible to you, which triggered the abandonment and the pain. I went on a 5-day bender. He was gone for 5 days. He comes home. I'm teaching at the time, and we are sequestered. Like, the kids are saying, Mrs. Deal, will I see you? And I'm like, well, I don't know. And, you know, school shut down. Anytime he traveled, boy, I had somebody for lunch and breakfast, and Nan would take it on herself to just have things in place so I wasn't alone. And
4: COVID stripped all of that away.
3: COVID stripped everything. The restaurants were closing. Friends were saying, I can't come for the weekend. And he was gone. He came in, and our country, our world was shutting down. I had no job. I had no anything. He gets up, he comes home, and he had a look on his face of, I mean, I had hit bottom. I'd gone on a bender that weekend, mm-hmm. probably 52 calls and so many terrible texts that I sent him, mm-hmm. unbeknownst to me, not knowing that I had done it. Very angry, bitter. And he comes home and he goes, who are you and what is happening? Mm-hmm. And I knew in that moment that I was probably losing him. But I had already looked in the mirror and said, I don't even know who you are.
2: Yeah, you're losing yourself.
3: I had already lost myself.
2: Yeah.
3: And we get up that Monday and he's like, hey, I got to get on a Zoom and figure this Zoom thing out and this pandemic thing with my team, which kind of was triggering. But I was like, okay, I had nothing. What are you going to do with kindergartners at that point? I mean, they're just saying, just stay at home. I have nothing. My boys are gone. Ron's in there. He's gone. It is a pandemic and I am completely isolated. But I go into our guest bedroom and I think, oh, I'll do yoga. That might help. And I lay down on that mat and couldn't get up off from that mat for about 2 hours. It was my bottoming. I cried for 2 hours like I used to cry over my son.
2: Oh, yeah.
3: I was at the end of me. And I cried out to the Lord and I said, I cannot do this anymore. I have nothing. I literally cried uncle. And I said, if you would have me, I want to do it your way.
2: Wow. Yeah.
3: And I felt that peace that surpasses all understanding that day.
2: Yeah.
3: It was as if he had taken his hands and completely wiped me off. And I got up off that mat and I was like, I am going to do it your way. And I did not stop the medication right away, but that night I had no alcohol and I had not one withdrawal.
2: Yeah. You know, Nan, the scripture in Psalms, it says he's close to the brokenhearted and saves those crushed spirit. The right question for us is run there.
3: Yes.
2: Why don't we
3: surrender.
2: Run there? Because that's where you're going to meet the Lord, even in that pain.
4: Yeah.
2: I mean, your tears are real.
4: Mm-hmm.
2: But isn't it amazing of, like Romans 8:28, the good that God brought from your bottoming out.
3: Yes.
2: I mean, it is a humiliating thing to do.
3: I'm grateful for that day.
2: Yeah.
3: March 17th.
2: Yeah. I mean, remember it forever.
3: Forever.
2: Because that was really when it happened.
3: And it was, I really feel as if he was like, I've been waiting for this all your life for you to let go of the reins. Yay. Okay, now we can do this. And that moment that Terry said, if you'll allow God to heal all of the brokenness, it'll be the most beautiful thing that will come out of you. I get it now.
2: Yeah.
3: I get it now. And I want to bring God glory because I know there are other people like me.
2: Oh, you're talking to them right now. And people are in that place, hurting in one way or the other. And, you know, there's many more things to say here, Ron. I think one of the things to tie a bow around this, a concept of the peace cycle.
4: Mm-hmm.
2: We talked about the pain cycle. I think this would be a good place to talk about the peace cycle.
4: The pain cycle.
2: And then people need to get the book.
4: Right. The pain cycle for her was in abandonment, run, and escape. The peace cycle for her is, no, with God, I can face my pain. I can move toward Ron rather than run away from Ron. I'm working on me. She's working on her. We have a totally different dynamic between us. We are far from perfect. We are still working on us every single day. There's a humility decision to be made. And yet it just brought us to a totally different place. I will comment. That was day one of her recovery. Mm-hmm. She got into a 12-step group, kept going. We work with parents who have lost a child group. Like, we are still giving, receiving, exploring, learning. Every day we get triggered. Every day we have an opportunity to deal with the log in our own eye and manage us. And man, the Lord is doing some really amazing things.
2: I think it's great. Nan, you're my hero. Yeah. No, seriously, and I, you know, it chokes me up. That vulnerability is good. Because people, you know, people look at Christian people and go, oh, they're perfect.
4: Yeah.
2: They're not broken like me. And we're all broken.
3: Yes.
2: And that's the beauty of it. But not everybody realizes their brokenness. Mm-hmm. So thank you.
3: You're welcome.
2: Really, thank you so much for
3: that
2: open-heartedness. And I'm just praying that if you're in that spot, you don't hold back. Yeah. Get in touch with us. We're here. We've got counselors who can help you. We've got a heap of resources, including Ron and Nan's book, The Mindful Marriage, Create Your Best Relationship Through Understanding and Managing Yourself. There's an idea. How do we get control of these things that shaped us as children, mostly in the wrong way, and then reshape them for a godly way. Mm-hmm. And that's the broad concept here. Live your life in a Christ-like way. And great to do that in your marriage. So again, thanks for being with us.
4: Thank you.
3: Thank you for having us.
1: Yeah, there are so many ways Focus on the Family is here for you in your marriage. 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
2: And John, here's a comment from a woman named Joy who recently attended Hope Restored with her husband. 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

0: on this May 20th to say to marginalized moms and women around the world, you are not a second-class citizen. In fact, there's a God in heaven who loves you. 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
5: Good morning, good morning. Happy Saturday to everyone out there.
6: Good morning.
5: These waves are touching.
6: Touching all over the world, as you see up there, all those countries.
5: I want to welcome you in to another great show. Today, me and my buddy here, we get to run solo. I'm Craig Morris.
6: I'm Patrick Shelvin.
7: Kevin Chris, I'm with you here. Good morning. This is the Amazing Grace Sports Network on WEZE AM 590. The Word here on this Saturday morning. It is May the 23rd here on this Memorial Day weekend, 2026. And, you know, Memorial Day, people often say happy Memorial Day. It's not a happy,
5: not really a happy
7: occasion. It is a solemn occasion, really, remembering all the men and women of our armed forces who paid the ultimate sacrifice and have allowing us to live our very way of life each and every day. And if it didn't work out, perhaps we'd be wearing lederhosen and speaking German. Honestly, though, you know.
5: God bless all of our service members.
7: Particularly here on this year, the 250th anniversary of our nation's founding. But again, indeed, this is the Amazing Grace Sports Network here on this Memorial Day weekend, 2026. Kevin Chrisom alongside one of two Morris brothers, Craig Morris. Clay is off doing Clay Morris things.
5: He's around. He's around.
7: we hear he may be around.
6: He's always watching.
7: And we officially have, this is big news here for the
5: show.
7: There
5: it is.
7: A resident attorney here on the show.
6: Who is that? You?
7: Attorney Shalvey. Congratulations.
5: Thank you. Welcome and congratulations.
6: Thank you both very much. Thank you.
7: That's a big deal.
5: Indeed.
7: That's a big deal. It's going to help.
6: Now there's bigger things in life.
7: It's going to help us out.
6: Yeah, that's for sure. Yeah, if we... No, I'm not going to say it.
5: There we go. If we run into any trouble, we know we got a guy.
6: Yes, you do. Always.
5: We got a guy.
7: And we're bound to run into some trouble, that's for sure.
6: We always do.
7: Yeah, that is for sure. Well, we have a lot to talk about here today on the show. Here on this Saturday morning, we have, a couple of Eastern Conference, Western Conference finals going on in both the NBA and the NHL. Between the Oklahoma City Thunder and the San Antonio Spurs in the NBA, and, of course, the Cleveland Cavaliers and the New York Knicks.
5: Exactly.
7: Right behind there. In the NHL, of course, we have the two great series between the Vegas Golden Knights, who have taken the Western Conference by storm here in the playoffs and now up 2-0, heading back home against the Colorado Avalanche, the best team in the NHL this year, or perhaps a President's Cup trophy curse. We'll see forward. And, of course, we have a great Eastern Conference final between a team that is very, very hungry, the team from Montreal, the Montreal Canadiens, who are coming in, without 12 days rest like the Carolina Hurricanes did. And we'll talk about that as those series move on. Of course, the Red Sox as
6: well.
7: It's kind
6: of funny you say by storm, because the two storm teams, the Avalanche and the Hurricanes, are getting beat up
5: pretty bad.
7: That's true, yes. Yeah, I didn't even factor that in. No pun intended, I guess.
6: Yes.
7: But yeah, the Montreal Canadiens are certainly hungry for a Stanley Cup appearance to represent the Eastern Conference. So we'll see what happens there as those conference finals and the respective leagues continue on. Of course, it's getting to the point where, as the seasons in the NBA and the NHL move on, that we're only going to have to talk about the Boston Red Sox. And so, starting to play a little bit better, of course, with the loss against the Minnesota Twins Friday night at Fenway Park, a game they should have won. They're up 4-0. It came out swinging in the first inning. And unfortunately, the piece that has really been a success for the Red Sox this year, the bullpen to blame. In Friday night's loss against the Minnesota Twins. So we'll unpack that and see where the Red Sox continue to go from here, sitting here at 22-28. Still a long way to go, and we talked about the American League. Not good this year.
5: No.
7: Look at the record. No. So anyway, we're going to talk about all that. The number, of course, for your calls as well. We'd love to hear from all our callers. 617-691-2590. Whatever it is on your mind, we'd love to hear from you on the Amazing Grace Sports Network here for the next hour. On the East Coast, you can listen to us online, WEZERadio.com. You can download the WEZ mobile app, take us on the go, and of course, you can look at our beautiful faces, made for radio. You can watch us online on the YouTube. Look up the Amazing Grace Sports Network, and so you can't say, "Well, where do I listen? I don't have any."
5: There's plenty of places
7: to listen to us. There's plenty of opportunities for you to listen.
6: Yeah, that's kind of a you problem at that point.
7: Yeah, exactly right. All right, and enough of that chit-chat. Why don't we jump into our first edition here, first segment of our show, which, of course, is always prayer. So, Craig, why don't you start it off?
6: Actually, I think it's going to be me today.
7: Oh, Patrick is leading us in the prayer.
6: Me today, yes.
7: Oh, I didn't get the cue. I apologize.
6: No, that's all right. That's all right.
7: Attorney Shelby, please take over for our opening prayer.
6: All right, let's do it. It's Prayers for Victory in Spiritual Warfare by Dr. Tony Evans, taking over for Clay today. So it's chapter 11 in here, Letting Go of Emotional Bondage, section 2, The Breastplate of Righteousness. God, I trust in the protection of the breastplate of righteousness as I live out my freedom from emotional bondage. In righteousness, there are no traumatic emotional ups and downs. The unchanging nature of righteousness will give me victory over fluctuating emotions, because emotions do not have intellect. They simply fluctuate according to my circumstances and my surroundings. So I choose instead to set my mind on you, Lord, because in you is the fullness of life. In you is the fullness of joy. In you there is peace. In you there is power. You will make known to me the paths to take to break the chain of emotional bondage. In Christ's name, amen.
5: Amen.
7: Thank you, Patrick.
5: Thank you.
7: So we usually do the joke of the day next. It seems though our agenda today in history. Do we want to switch that up, or do we?
5: Yeah,
7: all right.
5: Switched it up.
7: All right, very
5: so
7: well. All right, so we'll jump into our three questions for the day, as we always do. Today in history, on this May the 23rd edition of the show. I can turn the volume up, that'd be good.
8: History!
7: Need to make sure we can hear Clay's Clay's voice still, Clay's even voice. When he's not
5: there
7: here today
5: somehow,
7: in history.
5: Somehow, some way.
7: Who wants the first question? Craig?
5: Well, we had actually planned for you to do the first question.
7: See, they don't tell me these things.
5: I know. You just came right in.
7: I've missed all these cues.
5: Exactly.
7: Even though we have an agenda, I think they have a different agenda they're not sharing with me. But that's okay. We'll unpack that afterwards. Good thing we have an attorney here. Anyway, on May the 23rd, 1973, a horse named Survivor won the very first Preakness Stakes run at the Pimlico Racecourse in beautiful Baltimore, Maryland. The Preakness Stakes is called the Preakness Stakes because it's named after champion colt named Preakness. We have a photo here of Preakness on the screen if you're watching us on YouTube. The only logical ride, of course, as if there's any logical about horse racing. Preakness won the prestigious dinner party race on the opening day of the race course in 1870.
5: Wow.
7: For that, he's been immortalized to all of us, even though we didn't know it. I certainly didn't know that. And if you're a horse racing aficionado, I'm sure you knew it. The Pimlico in Baltimore is the second oldest racetrack in America. A question to you here on this horse racing topic. What is the oldest racetrack, God bless you, Patrick, the oldest racetrack in America,
6: thank you,
7: and where is it located?
5: That's the first question. On to our
7: area.
5: Yeah, very nice.
7: I won't give it away, though.
5: Our second one is, on May 23rd, 1941, heavyweight boxing champion of the world met number one contender Buddy Baer at Griffith Stadium at the first heavyweight title bout held in Washington, D.C. Jacob Buddy Baer was taller than Lewis, 6'6 to 6'1, heavier than Lewis at 240 pounds to 202. And right from the outset, Baer showed Lewis that he was not going to be another day at the office. He not only knocked Lewis down, he knocked him right through the ropes and out of the ring. Lewis would not only get up, get back into the ring, he would knock Baer down three times and out in a controversial sixth round in which Bear's handlers claimed Lewis' last knockdown of their fighter came after So to clear up the matter, Joe Lewis fought Baer again a year later in 1942, and this time wasted no time, knocked him out in the first round to quell any doubts. Our question is, Joe Lewis also fought Buddy Baer's brother. Who was at that time? Who was that and when? What? I don't know. Whoever made up our little listing here.
7: Now, that was way too long of a question.
5: Exactly. A couple of typos, too.
6: Yeah. The man isn't here to defend himself.
5: But
6: I'm an attorney. I guess I'll defend him for him.
5: I guess they just want to, know the name.
6: Listen, he did his best. All right.
5: The brother.
7: And there's a photo of Joe Lewis on the screen there.
5: There it is,
7: old Joe. 1941. Why don't we go to 1984? Patrick?
6: Let's do it. On this day in 1984, that being May 23rd, at the Boston Garden, the old Boston Garden, rest in peace, in the great city of Boston, the Celtics defeated the Milwaukee Bucks by a score of 115 to 108. They completed the gentleman sweep in the process, won that series 4-1. Love that term, gentleman sweep. It was a revenge match, despite the fact that they handled it in a gentlemanly way. It was a revenge match for the Celtics. They put Milwaukee had the boots to them and swept them in the Eastern Conference Finals the year before. It was said during that year that the team quit on Bill Fitch, who was the coach at the time, if you recall. And as a result of the team's quitting on him, he was fired. Go figure. Turned out to be the right move, though, as the Celtics advanced to the NBA Finals with this win on this date. And so our question is, who would be their opponent in the finals that they went to next as a result of this win on this date?
7: There's a photo of Bill Fitch there, coaching the Celtics, and Kevin McHale, Larry Bird. Good old days of the Boston Garden.
5: Good old days.
7: Of course, even though a lot has changed in the NBA, one thing hasn't changed. When the players quit on you, it's never the players' fault. It's always the coaches' fault.
5: Always.
7: Coaches continue to be scapegoats in the NBA. Oh, well. Was LeBron on that team? I don't know. Maybe.
6: I thought we weren't doing that today.
7: So those are our three questions. Well, we can mention him. I'm not doing a whole segment on him, though. Those were our three questions of the day. If you have answers on those topics, horse racing, boxing, and the NBA,
5: feel free to call in and give us those answers.
7: The answers. All right. So why don't we move to the joke of the day?
5: Today, the joke of the day. I guess it's on me taking over from my older brother. We'll see how this goes. All right. Four faith-filled mothers were having lunch when a conversation came to center around their children. Three of the mothers had sons who were in prominent figures within the Roman Catholic Church. The fourth had a daughter, not affiliated with the church at all. Eventually, the conversation wind it down to each of the mothers' social acclaim due to the adulation of their offspring received in society. Mother number one said, "My son is a priest. A priest in one of the largest parishes in one of the biggest cities. In fact, he is known all over the state because he has his own newspaper column and his face on it. Wherever he goes, whether it's church, or restaurant, or even the state house, everyone says, 'Good morning, Father.'" Mother two said, "My son is a bishop in the largest diocese in the United States. He is known all over the country. I see him on the radio, on television shows, all the time. When he is out and about, everyone says, 'Good morning, Your Excellency.'" The third mother says, "Well, my son is a cardinal. He is known nationally and internationally. I don't get to see him much because most of the time he's in Rome constructing church policy. But wherever he goes, wherever it is in states or abroad, everyone says, 'Good morning, Your Eminence.'" All three stirred their coffee and looked at the mother number four to see what she had to say. Mother number four says, "Well, oh my goodness, you three must be so proud. I'm sure you would be. I don't have any sons. No, none at all. Actually, I only have one daughter. She's a lawyer at a nice large law firm in New York City. She graduated at the top of her class and was elected the most popular girl of the school. She stands 5'3" and weighs 115 pounds and has long jet black hair and green eyes. Wherever she goes, whenever she enters a room, both men and women say, 'Oh my God.'"
6: That was very well done, actually.
5: Boom, boom, boom. There we go.
6: I like that.
7: Do you know that lawyer, Patrick?
6: I don't, no. No, New York City's a big city.
7: Yeah,
6: though.
7: That it is. So thank you there for the joke of the day. Very nice done, Craig. Thank you. Very nicely done.
5: No problem.
7: And we appreciate that, as always, from the secret joke book of Clay Morris.
5: Exactly.
7: Clean Christian humor here on the Amazing Grace
5: you
7: Sports
5: got that
7: Network.
5: Right.
7: Alrighty then. Well, as I mentioned, we have a lot to talk about. But before we do that, why don't we take a step back, hear from some of our great sponsors in our for our commercial break, folks who allow us to come in here every weekend and talk about all the great things
6: yes.
7: in the sports world. So we'll say hello to them and continue with the topics at hand and move forward here on the Amazing Grace Sports Network as this show rolls on right here on this Saturday morning in Boston on yes. WEZE.
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0: Clay has been dying to get me to go do some yoga, so I'm not sure if you gentlemen have gone.
1: No, not at all.
0: Yet. Oh, good. All right, so we're on the same page there.
1: We're waiting on you, Kevin.
0: You'll be waiting a very long time for that, that's for sure. I want to thank all our great sponsors who keep us going each year and weekend here. We'll hear from some of them later on in the show.
2: Yes, please support them. We wouldn't be here without them. So exactly. If you enjoy the show, you'll enjoy them.
0: Yes, indeed. Thank you. Thank you, Mr. Shelby. Attorney Shelby, thank you.
1: Counselor.
0: Want a counselor, thank you. Yeah. Your Honor. Anytime, Sunday, maybe. Hey, Your Honor. You know. Why don't we head to the phones? We can't keep Wayne waiting that long on the phones.
1: Is.
0: And I'm sure he's got a couple answers to those questions or some topics on his mind. Wayne, good morning. Welcome on in. Hey,
1: good morning, Wayne.
3: Good morning, guys.
2: Good morning.
3: A quick whistle in Game 7 robbed the Buffalo of that game. We should have been winning that game 3-2.
0: Well, Wayne, I was thinking of you because you were the one last week that said and despite what Craig, Clay, and I were saying, Montreal has a series locked up. You said, no, not so fast. Not so fast. The Buffalo Sabres are going to come back and win the next two games. And, hey, they had a chance to, of course, winning Game 6 in Montreal, mm-hmm. coming back home. And unfortunately for you and for Buffalo Sabres fans, couldn't seal the deal against the Canadiens in overtime at home. But, hey, a great year for the Buffalo Sabres.
1: Indeed,
0: and
1: it was.
0: They'll be back, I'm sure, continuing to compete in the Atlantic Division.
2: I hope not.
0: I hope not. For the Bruins' sake, I hope not. But if you're a Sabres fan, you got to like what you saw.
1: Yeah.
3: And they just re-upped Lindy Huff's contract. So, it's a great problem to have. Mm. But some really great hockey being played now.
1: Yes, there is.
3: But I've been following the Giro d'Italia, the bike racing. Are you guys watching any of that?
0: No, I missed it this year.
2: Please tell us, though.
1: Yeah, we're going to have to expand.
3: Oh, man. You know, I think I witnessed one of these things in live. One of my trips to Lake Como in Italy, going towards Switzerland, I saw one of these things, and I didn't put two and two together at the time. But now that I'm watching, I can't take my eyes off of it. Now that I'm watching it, and the scenery just incredible, and the stamina and the endurance that these guys have on those bicycle saddles to. Right through these villages, these towns, through the mountains. Mm-hmm. Incredible.
1: Up and down all those hills and mountains. Yeah, you're absolutely right, Wayne. It's amazing. I have watched in the past some of the Tour de France, and, you know, you're right. Bicycling is it's a sport that draws you in, especially if you haven't really watched it or looked at it, but it does draw you in.
0: Let me ask you this question, Wayne. I don't think I've sat and watched a bicycle race before, just scrolling through the TV. How does one... This is a genuine question. How does one sit and watch, like, it's easy to watch a football game, watch it, follow what's going on. What is it about cycling that people can follow?
3: Well, for this particular race, it's if you've ever been to Italy and you've seen the little towns and villages, mm-hmm. you just have, like, this, like, connection with the scenery and all the people that are coming out. They are lined on both sides of the roads,
1: indeed,
3: up in the mountains, and you're seeing people where you're not supposed to see people. It's just a fascinating thing. And I swear, if you watch it one time, just curiosity, you'll get hooked in because it is such an infectious type of crowd with people. And it's incredible.
1: I'll give you that, Wayne. And it's also somewhat of a sport of anticipation. Because a lot of us, you know, regular run-of-the-mill people who don't watch it often, we're trying to see a wreck. I'm trying to see someone crash.
0: Yeah, you oftentimes will see that.
1: Oftentimes you'll see that. So, yeah, it becomes a sport of anticipation where you're just sitting there watching. Like,
2: violence
1: what's
2: is the
1: happen?
2: Best part of sports.
0: Now, where can one watch these contests?
3: I know in my area it's on Channel 902, True TV.
0: Okay, yeah, okay. We're familiar with it.
3: And it's still free on cable. You don't have to have Prime. You don't have to have Apple.
0: Thank goodness for that.
2: That makes it enticing.
0: Well,
2: that'll
0: change at some point, I'm sure. All our lives will be on these streaming sites and platforms.
2: You know what'll happen? All these other leagues are going to stream us out of watching, and then we're going to be forced to watch the cycling. And then the cycling's going to get so big that they're going to go to the streaming, and then we'll go to the next.
0: Maybe being forced to watch cycling will be a good thing. It sounds pretty interesting, Wayne. So thank you for bringing that to our attention, because if you didn't, we certainly wouldn't have known about it. So I appreciate that.
3: I dread the day that we're going to have to pay for all of these free stuff, man. It's incredible.
1: Yes. Seems like it's coming.
2: Going to have to pay to breathe. Yeah. It's like breathe. Air is a gift from God. I mean, you can't just do that, but they
3: might. I like to take a stab at one of the questions.
0: Sure, go right ahead.
3: Now, are you looking for Alameda County there for the oldest track, a racetrack in America?
0: No, we're not. We are not.
1: This is rare. I've never heard when Wayne didn't get it.
3: But the oldest one in the world is Chester, England, also known as the Roadie.
1: Okay.
3: That's the oldest racing track, horse racing track. But for America, they're saying it's Pleasanttown Fairgrounds in Alameda County.
1: What we have here is Saratoga.
0: Yeah, Saratoga Springs.
1: The oldest racetrack in America. And where is it located? We have the answer as being Saratoga.
3: Oh, man. All righty. Well, anyway, gentlemen, have a great day. Enjoy the show. And, Patrick, what type of law are you doing?
2: It's still up in the air.
0: What are you looking for, Wayne?
1: Guy can do anything.
2: Still up in the air. I mean, I was trying to go towards criminal and then couldn't really get in. And I think personal injury is where I'm hopefully going to get in, knock on wood. Hopefully soon. But, yeah, well, TBD, TBD. But
1: to be determined.
0: He's offering free consultations after this, Wayne, if you want to call back after the show.
1: It's the beginning of a young, budding career, Wayne.
3: Well, again, congratulations. We missed you last week.
2: Oh, thank you.
3: You had something very big to do last week, so congratulations to you again.
2: Oh, thank you. I really appreciate it. Thank you. Keep calling, too. We love you.
0: Oh, that we know Wayne will always be calling.
3: Thank you, guys.
1: Have Thanks, a good one, Wayne.
2: Thank you. Have a good weekend.
0: That's all right. Force of habit. Always great to hear from Wayne here on the Amazing Grace Sports Network. Well, as Wayne touched on, there was some great hockey, and there is some great hockey going on, so why don't we get into that discussion for our Eastern and Western Conference Finals. 2-0, that is the series out west, the Vegas Golden Knights. Despite the fact dispatching our old friend Bruce Cassidy at the end of the year with four games to go in the regular season, thanks but no thanks, Bruce. That's what Vegas says to old Bruce Cassidy. And John Tortorella coming in, obviously. We know John Tortorella's had an interesting career, obviously. The second most wins as an American head coach in the NHL, just behind Peter Laviolette. Mm-hmm. And we know him, of course, with Tampa Bay Lightning, the New York Rangers, Blue Jackets, and his most recent stint with the Philadelphia Flyers that didn't end so well. So a little bit surprising to see.
2: Vancouver, too.
0: Yeah, Vancouver as well. Who could forget about that one-year stint up
2: New
0: in
2: York.
0: Vancouver?
2: He was in New
0: and
2: York,
0: the Rangers,
2: wasn't he?
0: Yeah. And so, some folks were surprised. Including me, was surprised. Vegas was the top seed out in the Pacific. They did stumble a little bit at the end of the year.
1: Mm-hmm.
0: But they've looked pretty good here in this playoffs and in the latter half of the year, when they are remaining four games of the year, when they brought in John Tortorella to close out the year, dispatching the Utah Mammoth and along with the Anaheim Ducks as well. So Vegas looks in full control against a team that is very difficult to beat in the Colorado Avalanche.
2: They do, and I don't want to say I told you so, Kevin, but I told you so. They won the President's Trophy. They ain't winning the Stanley Cup.
0: That's a curse.
2: It is a curse. The last time it happened was actually the Chicago Blackhawks, I hate to remind you, but against the Bruins in 2013. That's the last time it's happened. I mean,
1: that's
2: and before that,
1: won
2: you
1: won the President's Cup and gone on to win the Stanley Cup.
2: Exactly. So it's been a while, and the Avs were able to win the President's Trophy just off that alone. You know they ain't winning at all, and they ain't coming back in this series. The last time I saw this morning, the last time that a team went down 2-0 at home in a conference finals in the NHL, the team has not come back from that deficit since 1945. Right. So it's over. They won the President's Trophy, down 2-0, headed on the road now. It's over. Vegas will be in the Stanley Cup final again, which they haven't been since their inaugural season.
1: Exactly.
2: We'll see if they can. Oh no, that's actually not true. They
1: win again.
2: Yeah, they beat Florida.
1: Yeah,
2: but
0: with Bruce Cassidy. Mike.
2: Yes, with Bruce.
0: And by
2: Cassidy.
0: The way, there was 8 games. I cut it in half. He got fired with 8 games remaining.
2: Mm-hmm. Yes.
0: I apologize to Bruce Cassidy.
2: Vegas ain't treating him well at all, I don't know what he did to them or how they got so angry at him, but they're not allowing him to interview with other teams, which I mean is within their right, but teams usually just let guys do that.
0: And Vegas has been around not for too long, as you mentioned, since 2018, mm-hmm. and they have fired some pretty well-known coaches: Gerard Gallant, Pete DeBoer, Bruce Cassidy. Now they brought in John Tortorella. You know, basically,
2: a revolving door.
0: Tortorella and Cassidy have switched places. Tortorella was doing the TV spot, and now Bruce Cassidy is filling that role now. So,
2: he's good on it.
0: They have responded well. They're 17-4. The Golden Knights are since John Tortorella replaced Bruce Cassidy on March 29th, and Carter Hart has looked really good. as the goaltender for the Vegas Golden Knights. There's a lot of great veterans on that team. It's a well-rounded team.
1: Mm-hmm.
0: So, you know, while I'm surprised that they're up 2-0, I'm not surprised that they have had success because it's a good team on paper.
2: Isn't it crazy, though, how much of a coaching change matters, though, in the NHL?
1: Yeah.
2: I'd say more than the other three leagues. It's just automatic. I don't remember a team, no matter how bad or good they were when they fired their coach, that didn't go on a run when they fired them.
1: Yeah,
0: exactly right.
2: So, honestly, I'm not joking. Like, if I was making decisions in the NHL for a team, I'd probably just fire my coach every year before the playoffs.
1: It seems like Vegas has made a thing of the week.
2: Yeah, and Bruce Cassidy did a great job, but I mean, it's just the NHL is weird. It's like whenever you fire a coach, you just go on these crazy runs. Mm-hmm. And Vegas is the latest example, and they will be in the Stanley Cup final. That series is over.
0: Now, Patrick's taking that to the bank. The Avalanche were 45-0 when leading after two periods in the regular season and playoffs combined. That ended last night with the Golden Knights coming back to win that game. Also, the Avalanche, though, Patrick, have been without Kyle Makar, their star defenseman, for the first two games of this series as well. So
2: the heart and soul of their team.
0: Mm-hmm. Never good to be down 2-0, even worse when you have to go on the road, being down 2-0 as well.
2: But without Cale Makar and with the President's Trophy in the back pocket.
0: Well, just ask the Bruins. Bruins about the President's Cup trophy success back in 2023, 2014.
1: Yep. We fell victim to the curse.
2: Yeah, so let's not.
0: It happens. But listen, I do believe the Golden Knights right now, being up 2-0 heading home, are the favorites to win this series, I'm not going to just count out the Colorado Avalanche by any means. They're the best team in the NHL throughout the whole year. They're well-rounded. If you get Kyle Makar back, I think this is a team led by, obviously, Nathan MacKinnon, Gabriel Landeskog, a number of different players on the team that can compete. And by no means are the Avalanche out. So I expect this series to continue on. And I don't think by any means the Knights are going to sweep the Avalanche.
2: Prediction.
0: I think this is going to go to 7 games.
2: Really?
0: I really do.
2: Who's going to win?
0: Well, we'll discuss that next week.
2: Oh, come on.
1: Keeping his options
0: open.
2: I predict
0: the Avalanche is going to come back and win this series.
1: Uh-oh.
0: All right. Your theory.
2: He's sticking by his take. I respect it. I guess I can't take a victory lap yet. But.
1: Not yet.
0: But maybe next week. Maybe next week.
1: Yes. Being down 2-0, you were calling him fraud. So we'll see.
0: So we'll see what happens out west with those two teams. Game 3 of that series Sunday evening in Vegas at 8 o'clock. Puck drop. Game 2 in Carolina tonight, Saturday, 7 o'clock. The Canadiens, the Montreal Canadiens, as I mentioned at the outset of today's show, they look hungry for a Stanley Cup win and a Stanley Cup appearance at that to represent the Eastern Conference. They played in two series that were the equivalent of Eastern Conference Finals.
1: Yep.
0: Game 7 in both. Winning against the Tampa Bay Lightning. And then, of course, we saw last week in overtime against the Buffalo Sabres.
1: Mm-hmm.
0: Now, we talked about this last week, Craig, with you and Clay, about sort of this discussion about rest versus rust.
1: Yeah.
0: And I think we have seen that.
1: Looks
0: now,
1: like
0: the Carolina Hurricanes,
1: rust.
0: Before game one against the Canadiens, were 8-0, they made mincemeat out of the Ottawa Senators and the Philadelphia Flyers. And not so fast, say the Canadiens. They are here to certainly compete and contend with the best team in the Eastern Conference this year.
1: It might just be a case of rust. We'll see in this game tonight.
2: It's just wild to think, though. I mean, Carolina set records to get here. No team's ever won swept back-to-back in the first two.
1: And
2: they did it, and now they're being penalized for it. I mean, that's really what it comes down to. I mean, they were so good that they're having to pay for it now.
1: Mm-hmm.
2: I mean, Montreal's fresh. They got momentum, and we'll see if Carolina is able to bounce back. I do too. I think they just had to get the one game out of their system. It's tough. They got to go down in a deficit 1-0 because of that rest that they were awarded. But I think the game two, they'll be much better. They got a lot to clean up, and Rod Brind'Amour will get them ready. I have full confidence in that. And go Canes. We don't want to see Montreal going for number 25.
0: Patrick just want to have a feel good story for the Montreal Canadiens.
2: No, there's nothing to feel good about number 25.
1: You tell.
2: don't tell me you're rooting for Montreal.
0: No, I'm not.
2: Okay.
0: But you know,
2: because I was gonna say you should take that Bruins coat off if you are.
0: Well, I was rooting for them against the Buffalo Sabres. I'll give you that.
1: I'll give you that.
0: I didn't want to. The team that beats the Bruins.
2: I voted third party in that one.
0: Third party. Was there a third team in it? You abstained?
2: I wrote in the Bruins.
0: So this is interesting. We mentioned that the Carolina Hurricanes and their great success they've had in the first two rounds of this NHL playoffs in the Eastern Conference. They were the first team to sweep the first two playoff rounds since the NHL went to the best of seven series in all four rounds in 1987. But, of course, on the flip side of that, you know, the lengthy break of 11 days rest. I mean, they've been practicing things like that, but not playing in a regulation game in the playoffs for basically 2 weeks. That's the longest rest for any team before starting the next playoff run since at least 1920.
2: Yeah.
0: Waiting for the Canadiens to even finish their series against Tampa and then on to Buffalo. So, I mean, it was, what, 2 weeks ago?
1: 2 weeks ago.
0: Where the Hurricanes had beaten the Philadelphia Flyers to sweep them, and Montreal hadn't even finished their series against the Tampa Bay Lightning. So, it has been a long rest for them, and so certainly I think a little rusty coming out, but as you folks have said, I think Carolina's going to respond well in Game 2 here tonight.
1: Yeah, I think they need to get back in their playing ways, and, you know, that was kind of like a smack in the mouth there. So I think they'll wake up. We'll see the best of them tonight.
0: So what are your predictions? You asked me what my prediction was for these new conference. What's your prediction for this series in game two going forward?
2: I think Carolina, like I said, I think Carolina is going to bounce back. I think I do think Carolina is going to win this series, too. I do. I think it's going to take them a little bit to get into the series because of that break, but I think they're going to come back tonight, and I think they're going to even the series. And, then it's on to Montreal, and we've kind of seen the NBA isn't so much like this, but the NHL, the road teams seem to honestly, it seems in recent history that they've been better than the home teams in the playoffs. Yeah. So I think Carolina will go on the road, and I don't think you look at that lineup, I don't think they're afraid to play in Montreal, unlike a lot of other teams with that ruckus crowd. And I think they're going to take advantage of it. I think they're going to play. I think it's going to play to their strengths, and I think they're, you know, once they get a feel for what it's like to play hockey again, I mean, it's just such a long layoff.
1: Yeah.
2: I think they're going to win that series. I think Vegas will take care of Colorado in six, if not five. That's not going seven.
1: Carolina versus Vegas.
2: Yes, and I think Carolina will take care of this series, Mr. Chrism. So,
0: I'd like to see the Colorado Avalanche against the Montreal Canadiens. That's what I predict for the Stanley Cup.
2: Well, I'm hoping the exact opposite.
0: Well,
2: and I think it will be the exact opposite as well.
0: Well, to hope and to think are two different things, so we'll see what happens. Greg, what do you think?
1: I'm going to roll with Kevin there. I think we're going to mix some things up.
2: You think Colorado's going to come back?
1: I think Colorado's going to come back. I think it might even go seven, but I do think Montreal might pull it off, and we will see the Vegas Knights versus Montreal.
0: Yeah. Well, we'll see what happens. There's no doubt about it. It's just an interesting stat to throw at you as well, and I was listening to a different program. Mike Felger, of course, we're talking about Felger and Maz a little bit here on the show, was saying this, and this is a very interesting stat. The four goalies that remain here in the NHL playoffs for the four teams that remain, they have a combined cap hit of $7.2
1: million. Wow.
0: That is $1 million less than what the Bruins are paying Jeremy Swayman.
2: Indeed. Yeah, he's been on that crazy.
1: And all four of them.
0: All four of them.
2: He's been on that bandwagon for so long about how goaltending doesn't matter. He's just totally off his rocker on that. Goaltending in the playoffs is the most important.
1: It truly is.
2: I'm not saying, like, spend the bank on it, you know? And I don't know if the Bruins have gotten a great return on their investment, particularly last year. But you definitely need to have a good goaltender in the playoffs.
0: There's no doubt about it. There's no doubt about it.
2: You know, unlike certain shows, you know, we give our real opinions. We keep it real.
0: But he's not wrong on the fact that that's a pretty staggering statistic.
1: Pretty staggering.
2: No, it is. It
1: and
2: is.
1: We're
2: no
1: just
2: question.
1: Paying
2: no, no, I'm not saying he's wrong about that. I'm just saying he's been making these crazy arguments for years about goaltending, and he just takes it too far. Mm-hmm. But in my humble opinion,
1: you need a goaltender.
2: You do, especially in the playoffs.
1: Especially.
0: Yeah. Just ask the Bruins.
1: We saw our goaltender at least get us a game.
2: I mean, most of these, even, you got like one seed against eight seeds. This isn't the NBA, and most of these games are decided by a goal.
1: Indeed.
2: You need goaltending in the playoffs. It's just a fact. You need goaltending. You need physicality. It's a battle of attrition. It's a war of attrition, as they say. It's not a war of skill come the playoffs.
1: Exactly right. Unlike the NBA hockey, still the refs still allow you to play.
2: That's true.
0: You know? That's true. All righty, from the NHL to the NBA, we had a good discussion on the two respective series in the East and Western Conference of the NHL. To that we go in the NBA. Game 3 tonight in Cleveland. Saturday night, the series shifts to Cleveland with the Knicks up
1: 2-0.
0: Even though the Cleveland came out swinging in that first game, it looks like the Knicks are
1: in full control of the series.
0: I think
1: if they had won that game, they would be in a much better position. But I will not count Cleveland out. We saw this happen to them last time. They went 0-2. They went down 0-2 in the last series, and they turned it around, especially when they got to Cleveland. They won both of those games
0: against Detroit,
1: to even it up. Mm-hmm. But I've come to a conclusion about James Harden. I do believe James Harden is a bench player that has just overachieved in his career.
0: Liability, you're
1: exactly.
0: saying.
1: Exactly. Yeah.
0: And then Knicks are coming right after
1: him. The playoff, he reverts back to the bench player that he began.
2: Yep.
1: As. So, we'll see. But, yeah.
2: When maybe it gets Cleveland tough, he just...
1: Wilts.
2: Wilts, exactly. That's the word. I was thinking of the word.
1: That's exactly what happens.
0: Well, a
1: but
0: huge
1: 22-point
0: deficit the Knicks came back from in game one of the
1: Madison Square Garden against
0: the Cleveland Cavaliers, a team that I think a lot of people didn't really expect to make it this far.
1: Nope.
0: And I don't think it's because they acquired James Harden at the NBA trade deadline. I think that Donovan Mitchell the Cavaliers, like other teams do, are taking advantage of teams like the Celtics.

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3: These games, he was like lights out the first four games. They must be. I think they're doing what they didn't want to do with Clay Meredith years ago. They don't want to bring him along too fast because he could be the future. He's pitching lights out.
4: Oh, yeah.
5: And the number six prospect for the Red Sox, he had a great appearance against the Tampa Bay Rays just a couple weeks ago. I do think, John, in the rotation, they have definitely found something with Tolley and with Connolly early. I think those two guys are going to be real stalwarts of this rotation moving forward. I think, you know, let's get Ranger Suarez. He seems to be a little bit more healthy. Let's get him longer in games. I think Sonny Gray coming back from his stint on the IL has looked really solid.
4: Yep.
5: And, of course, the issue is Bayo. And that is the major hole in this Red Sox rotation right now. Yeah. And the best news that Brian Bayo got this week was the fact that Garrett Crochet is not coming back for a little bit, because if Crochet is ready to come back, Bayo would certainly not be a part of this starting rotation right now. The guy he has an issue in the first inning, and he gets very emotional.
6: And it goes haywire.
5: Well, haywire.
4: I think John brings up a good point. I mean, why can't we get Bennett up here?
5: It's a great point.
4: Bayo is doing absolutely nothing.
3: I mean, hey, did you see Kyle Harrison pitched, I think, 12 strikeouts the other night?
5: Don't mention Kyle Harrison here, because, I mean, ridiculous. Ridiculous.
6: This is ridiculous.
3: They got him in the trade. They didn't even give him a shot.
5: No, they didn't. They barely had him here last year with the Red Sox. They barely gave him an opportunity. It's ridiculous. And now, trade him for Caleb Durbin? Are you kidding me? Like, come on.
3: It doesn't make any sense.
5: But Bayo, we just talked about James Harden being a liability for the Cleveland Cavaliers. Brian Bayo is a liability for the Boston Red Sox. There's no question about it, and he can no longer continue to be. I mean, I've never seen a starter, you know, who has to go after an opener because he can't get out of the first inning.
3: Mm. Yeah.
6: And you, sir, are right. They do need to bring Bennett on up. He's down there in AAA. With 11
3: Ks.
6: They got him down in AAA. And last outing, he had 11 Ks. So you are absolutely right.
5: 2 days ago against Rochester, AAA Rochester.
6: Yeah, they need to bring him back on up. Fill those voids.
3: But remember, guys, Clay Meredith around 2008, they brought him along too fast, and he lost fastball. He lost all confidence in there. And he was lights out in the minors. They brought him up at, I think, 21 years old, and he just got hammered every time he went out there.
6: Yeah.
3: I think that's what I think they might be doing with Bennett, which seems like the right thing to do. Don't bring these kids along too fast.
6: Too fast. Let them mature slowly. I got you.
3: Right. Yeah, the key word is mature.
6: Yeah.
3: Let them get major league debut. Hopefully it's a great one. They get some more seasoning down in the minors.
4: Mm-hmm. Yeah, see what it's like. See what you got to work on. Yeah.
5: So, John, the Red Sox 22-28, still with that, 2 games back of the third wild card. The play in the American League, with the exception of Tampa Bay, for the most part, the Yankees, or the Yankees have scuffled a little bit as of late, with a couple of the Cleveland Guardians have put together a nice first 2 months here of the MLB season. You have the Athletics, who are 1 game over 500 at 26-25, leading the American League West. The White Sox at 26-24, the second wild card. The third wild card, the Seattle Mariners at 2 games out of 500, 25-27. The play in the American League has been really, really subpar this year. So are you willing to say that the Red Sox have a chance? Because it looks like, particularly in that last series against Kansas City, starting to see this Red Sox team that we would hope and feel accustomed to. But, of course, we saw, you know, Friday night up, you know, 4 runs in the first inning, and then they can't sustain a lead, unfortunately.
3: I can't figure out that. Guys, I cannot figure out this team. I can't put a finger on it. I'm waiting for them to win 7 in a row and say, okay, they're getting back into it. But I just cannot figure out this team. I think they need a big-name manager.
6: Mm.
3: Not to discount Chad Tracy, but bring in Buck Showalter.
4: Mm.
3: I mean, Jim Leland's too old for this. I think he's in his

0: I love Leland.
1: Jim Leland 10 years ago, maybe.
0: Yeah. He'd probably have a heart attack if he came on the team right now.
2: The way these guys do it.
0: Yeah.
3: I think the smart move is Rocco Baldelli. Mm. He was a high school baseball legend here at Bishop Hendricken.
1: Yeah, he was, but it didn't really end well up in Minnesota with him, though, no. John.
3: What does he have there, Kevin? What does he have? He has no payroll. He has, I think, one big name in the lineup, Byron Buxton.
0: Well, the Red Sox
1: was always hurt.
0: The Red Sox don't have much either.
2: Exactly. They've ceased paying people in these recent years. You know, before we used to spend all types of money. Now they kind of, you know, reeled it back. And they're not doing the same thing. So I don't know if he'd be in any better situation coming up here.
1: John, I agree with you, though, in the fact that they need a big-name manager. And I think Chad Tracy actually has done pretty well for himself in the short time he's been here. I have mentioned this last week, a couple weeks ago here on the show. I'd like to see the Red Sox consider bringing in Torrey Lovello. Torrey Lovello is at the end of his contract with the Arizona Diamondbacks. He's a guy that obviously served as a bench coach under John Farrell. Mm-hmm. He knows this Red Sox organization. Obviously, it's a little bit different when he was here compared to now. But I think he's a guy that will be able to make an immediate impact if you consider, you know, the Diamondbacks want to move on from him. You got Mike Hazen as well, who's the GM of the Arizona Diamondbacks, who obviously was with the Red Sox before his time in Arizona. So there's a connection that those guys have. So it'll be interesting to see what the Arizona Diamondbacks do 2 years removed from going to the World Series in a very tough division, mind you, with the Dodgers out there in the National League West, and the Padres too. You know, will the Diamondbacks move on from Torrey Lovello? If they decide to do that, or he could move on himself, I think the Red Sox should certainly look at bringing him in as a potential manager going forward for the Red Sox.
3: You know what just came into my mind? Remember Gabe Kapler?
1: Yeah. Terrible. Yeah. He was horrible. With the Phillies and the Giants. They had 101 wins, and they couldn't get past the Dodgers in the NLDS four or five years ago.
3: He knows the Red Sox organization. He played there once. He was a fan favorite when he was here.
1: And I get that. So did Craig Breslow. Look how that's working out, you know? I know it's two different
0: things. Bobby Valentine knows the Red Sox organization.
1: I
2: think a big-name manager will stop Durbin and Duren from batting below 200?
3: Absolutely not. The manager just pulls the strings.
2: Oh, I got you.
0: I hope Duran turns it around. I'm a big Duran guy, and I think he'll figure it out. Is he going to hit 300 like he did a couple years ago, 280, whatever he hit? No, but I think, you know, he's shown signs lately, and I think he's just got to find his groove. Durbin, I don't know. Durbin was never going to bring anything. And we had Alex Bregman, and people say, oh, he's struggling in Chicago. Look at where Chicago is right now. He's one of the leaders on that team, and look where Chicago is. You can't put numbers or statistics on certain things like leadership, and that's something the Red Sox are really lacking right now. We're talking about a good manager. Well, as you said, I mean, Chad Tracy ain't an experienced manager. You need a veteran guy with a young team like this to turn it around. And we had a third baseman, and we decided to let him go and bring in Durbin. He'll bring the defense as he's been doing, but he's not going to turn anything around.
3: He did not want to be in this city, Bregman. You're telling me they give him $120 million 3 years, and he opts out. He was getting $40 million more. He was getting more money than Aaron Judge.
0: I disagree.
1: All right,
0: I think he did want to be in the city because he was willing to basically go along with almost exactly what the Red Sox were offering. He just wanted one condition, a no-trade clause. That's all he wanted. So I think that means he would want to be here, actually. But the Red Sox weren't willing to give it to him, and the Red Sox really went to ball with him over that. And it's like, why?
1: Well,
0: for Durbin.
1: All right, John, we're at the end of the time here, so we've been off at 10 minutes. We gotta move on here.
3: All right, guys, keep up the good work.
1: But hey, appreciate your insights as always. Let's hope the Red Sox at some point, you know, at the end of the year here, we'll see if Chad Tracy is the answer. We're not sure. We'll see how the rest of the year goes. But bring in a veteran manager to help move this team forward.
2: Indeed.
1: We'll see what Mr. Henry has to say about that. Thanks, John.
0: Enjoy the long weekend.
3: Bye.
1: It's always a pleasure to hear from John, our resident Red Sox expert here on the show. And that conversation could have gone on for a long while here on the program.
0: It was a good one, though. Yeah, I love talking baseball.
1: Yeah, I'm not sold on Rocco Baldelli here. You know, a lot of people have been born here and know the Red Sox organization, but you have to have some success anytime. Yeah. And he wasn't a terrible manager with the Minnesota Twins. I understand the payroll conditions up there, but it didn't really end well up in Minnesota.
0: How about Ron Garden hire, speaking of Minnesota?
1: You're talking about bringing like 80-year-old guys into coach.
0: Well, I think that's who we need, you know? We need the old school kind of thing here because it ain't working. These guys are just so soft and they're getting away with murder, you know? Not literally, but...
1: Well, yeah, let's hope not literally. If they were, you would have something.
0: Walk right into that one, I guess.
2: Anyway. Real quick, the Western Conference final.
1: Yeah, we go right back to the NBA just quickly here. We were talking about these conference finals. So I say the Knicks going forward. Not a sweep, but I think in 5-6 games.
2: Yeah. Yeah, it seems like that, too.
0: Okay. Agreed.
2: Because, just can't believe in James Harden, and he pretty much, you know, seems like kind of a cancer to the teams he goes to.
1: Right.
2: Especially when it comes to the playoffs.
1: And in a series that we've been waiting for all year between the Thunder and the Spurs, in a series that I think is going to go 6 games, the Thunder up 2-1, game 4 tomorrow night in San Antonio
2: at 8 o'clock. That series did start off with a bang.
1: It certainly did, with San Antonio coming out firing on all cylinders.
0: Wemby.
1: Between Wemby and SGA. So I like the Thunder in 7 games.
0: I agree, yeah. Well, they were down 2-0, you know. They're slowly making the comeback. It is the Thunder, though, so don't count them out.
1: Yes, indeed.
0: Yeah, I'm with
2: true.
0: You.
2: Even though I'm going with the Spurs, I still think, you know, Wemby's got to understand if you're going to do that in the first game, what did he have, like 41?
1: Right.
2: 41-24. Mm-hmm. If you're going to do that, you've established a precedent, and you have to continue to do that.
1: Absolutely.
2: You can't slag off. But what I have seen is OKC has gotten a little rougher with him.
1: Mm-hmm.
2: They're not letting him roam free as he was in that first game, and I think that's taken away from some of that.
1: Well, it's a great series. Certainly the future of the NBA between SGA, battles between SGA and Wemby going forward. But I like the Thunder in 7 games. Hey, we're going to take a quick call here with about 5 minutes to go. Caller, would ask you to be brief. Good morning. Thanks for joining us here on the Amazing Grace Sports Network. Go right ahead.
4: Yeah, ding, ding, ding. I'll be brief.
1: Okay. You all are calling in on different phones here. I couldn't see. I didn't recognize the number, Kelly. You and Wayne this morning were calling in different names. Good morning.
4: Yeah, good morning. First, congratulations, Patrick. Ding, ding.
0: Oh, thank you. Thank you.
4: Counselor. Come on, wherever you are.
0: Thank you.
4: Yeah, let me dive in some NBA comments. Enjoy this Western Conference because that's your NBA Finals right there.
2: Yeah, it looks
4: NBA
2: like
4: finals.
1: Absolutely.
2: You're right.
4: You know, that's going series. That series is going 7.
1: Mm.
4: San Antonio had me worried on OKC. The game last night, OKC reminded me who they are.
2: Who they are, yeah,
4: they
2: you're right.
4: Really, yeah. And they only beat the Spurs one time this season. I was like, whoa, they're making this team look pedestrian.
2: Mm-hmm.
4: They came out, they played well last night.
2: They played well, they were focused, and they were a little bit rougher with Wemby. They weren't letting him run
4: exactly.
2: and do the things that he was doing. So I think that's what they need to do.
4: And OKC showed how deep they are. See that bench play? It's crazy.
2: But as Clay was saying earlier, OKC has not gone away from playing a lot of their players. You know, when the playoffs come around, a lot of teams have a tendency to break it down to about 7 or 8 players, whereas OKC still continues to play deep into their bench. And I think that bodes well for them, and it works out in their favor when they do things like
4: that. Yeah, because you think when they play their bench, Wemby's not on the court.
2: Exactly.
4: And that's when they eliminated that run they had.
2: Yes, they did.
4: And to Cleveland, you got to be frustrated if you're a Cleveland fan. I mean, they allowed the Knicks. Earlier, you guys mentioned something, rest versus rust.
2: Right. Yeah,
4: they allowed the Knicks to shake off that rust and take control of that game one.
1: Yeah, absolutely. Absolutely.
4: They got to be ashamed of themselves.
1: Well, you can blame James Harden for that.
2: Yeah, you can. I think he needed to be investigated.
4: Exactly.
0: James Harden seems to be a common theme on the show this morning.
2: Boy.
0: We should bring him in here.
1: Yeah, I don't think he would join.
0: Sit-down interview.
4: Yeah. Yeah, moving on. I know we're against the clock, so moving right along. The question is who the Celtics played in the 84 finals?
1: Correct.
2: Yes, sir.
4: Oh, that was easy. I was just breaking into my young sports viewership. The Celtics and Lakers, right?
1: That's correct. Yes. 1984, the Celtics and Lakers.
2: You are correct.
4: Yeah, Joe Henderson ran the point that year.
2: Today is your day because Wayne actually got his question wrong.
4: Yeah, boom.
2: Hey, look at that.
4: I was going to go. That's funny because my answer is going to be Churchill Downs.
2: Oh, okay.
1: So, Kelly, who do you like just a prediction-wise in the two series quickly?
4: New York. And I'm going to go with,
1: it's tough.
2: Tough.
4: After last night, but I gotta go Wemby because when Wemby plays, They are tough. They are.
1: All right, he predicts a Knicks and Spurs.
4: I want a Knicks Spurs matchup in the final to be better. You know, can then the Knicks show that they beat them in the midseason tournament though. So
1: yes, okay. Right, yeah,
4: something to think about. Yeah, but that's a different team though.
1: But, we'll see what happens as these series continue to move forward here. It's great basketball, particularly on the Western Conference. Yeah.
2: And thanks for calling.
4: Ain't no problem. I'll talk to you guys next
1: week. All right, Kelly. Sounds always good. A pleasure.
0: Enjoy
1: the
0: long weekend.
4: All right.
1: Kelly from Lynn weighing in here on the show in the final 2 minutes of our program. Craig, quickly on our Christianity Rising segment.
2: Okay. The OKC Thunder are back in the Western Conference Finals and leading 2-1 over the San Antonio Spurs. An unexpected star for the Thunder during the team's dominant run has been 23-year-old second-year guard A.J. Mitchell. In the closeout game against the Lakers, Mitchell posted a career-high of 28 points and a career-tying 4 steals just 2 days after the 24-point, 10-assist performance in Game 3. About that, Mitchell writes, "All glory to God." It is in his Instagram bio, and he says, "Faith plays an important role in my basketball career. There are a lot of pressures and stress in basketball, and being able to pray and talk to God about it has really helped me throughout the years. Praying and talking to God helps me remind myself of what I'm grateful for, understanding that God sent Jesus to die on the cross for our sins, and it really changed my perspective. It helped me to seek forgiveness from God and also forgive others. It's important to comprehend that all of the faith and pressure and stress in the world, if those who are successful in life turn to God, shouldn't those of us who want to be successful in life take the hint?"
1: Amen to that. Good luck to A.J. Mitchell and the Oklahoma City Thunder in their series. Our segment of Christianity Rising, the final 30 seconds. Want to thank our great sponsors as well, particularly the Early American Diner Quincy. 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So if you're looking for a house, give them a call. Craig Morris, Patrick Shelby, Kevin Chrisom, closing out another edition here of the Amazing Grace Sports Network. My friends, thank you very much. Enjoy this Memorial
2: Day
1: weekend.
2: Have a great weekend, folks.
1: Remember, all gave some, but some gave all. No Indeed. Question about it right here. Have a good weekend, everybody.
0: Bye-bye.
1: Memorial Day weekend.
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16: 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Each day, morning, noon, and night, the Angelus bell tolls, calling the Irish, pray the Angelus. Let us unite with them in spirit through the Angelus. Let us pray that God will fill Ireland with His peace and His love. And let us prayerfully meditate on the Angelus. The angel of the Lord declared to Mary, and she conceived of the Holy Spirit, Hail Mary, full of grace, the Lord is with thee. Blessed art thou among women, and blessed is the fruit of thy womb, Jesus. Holy Mary, Mother of God, pray for us sinners, now and at the hour of our death. Amen. Behold, the handmaid of the Lord. May it be done to me according to your word. Hail Mary, full of grace, the Lord is with thee. Blessed art thou among women, and blessed is the fruit of thy womb, Jesus. Holy Mary, Mother of God, pray for us sinners, now and at the hour of our death. Amen. And the Word was made flesh and dwelt among us. Hail Mary, full of grace, the Lord is with thee. Blessed art thou among women, and blessed is the fruit of thy womb, Jesus. Holy Mary, Mother of God, pray for us sinners, now and at the hour of our death. Amen. Pray for us, O Holy Mother of God, that we may be made worthy of the promises of Christ. Let us pray. O Lord, it was through the message of an angel that we learned of the incarnation of Christ, your Son. Pour your grace into our hearts, and by his passion and cross, bring us to the glory of his resurrection through Christ our Lord. Amen. This is Father McDonough. Thank you for joining me in this prayer, and God bless you.

Heidi-ho, Irish Boston. Welcome to the Memorial Day Sunday edition of the Irish Hit Parade here at WROL, 950 AM, 100.3 FM. Well, it is a gray day today, and I, Joe Reardon, am still happy to be with you. I look out on our parking lot, and I see not quite as many cars as we saw last weekend here at Marina Bay when we had a beautiful Sunday. But today is beautiful in other ways, and I encourage you, as I always say, to find the finest music, the music of what happens, and may that be your goal today, to find the music of what happens. Here at WROL, we will provide you with great music all afternoon long till 3 o'clock. We are here in the studio, 617-770-3030. 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Love to get them on here at WROL. 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
6: Heidi ho and welcome back. We are at the bottom of the first hour here at WROL, and we have had some great requests already. Shout out to our friend Emerald Bill out in Natick. Emerald Bill, as always, you are very thoughtful with your requests, and being Memorial Day weekend, you reminded me that we do recognize our servicemen and women who gave the ultimate sacrifice, but also those we love who have gone before us. And today, we will get to a great tune, The Leaving of Nancy by the Furies, which will be a tribute to your sister, Nancy, who died a few years ago, At the age of 57. So this song is going to go out to you, Emerald Bill, in a special way, but thinking of Nancy Ann Nugent. We also had a great request from our pal Brendan Tian. And Brendan checked in and would like to hear Back Home in Derry. So we're going to kick off this next half hour with these songs here at WROL.

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3: Father Ray Kelly here at WROL with his version of Hallelujah. I don't know if many of you, I'm sure you have, millions of people saw it, the video of him performing that at a wedding that he celebrated. Pretty amazing. What a talent. And I know that he did well in the talent competition and has recorded, and people pick up on his great music. In fact, Father Ray Kelly did a cover of a Luther Vandross song, Dance With My Father. Maybe we'll get that on for Father's Day coming up. Well, we're going to continue with some great music here at WROL. We're going to move it up a little bit, get the little up-tempo as we move into the rest of the afternoon. And we're going to kick it off now at WROL.

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11: 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This is Joe Reardon with you this afternoon. As we go through Memorial Day weekend, we pause to think of the men and women who paid the ultimate sacrifice, those who served our country and gave their lives so that we may enjoy the life that we have. It's pretty remarkable to think that people are willing to do that and people are willing to put themselves in danger so that we can be free and enjoy the happiness that we were promised in the Declaration of Independence. So today we are going to honor those men and women with some songs that are actually Irish songs, but have themes around the United States. In particular, we will hear Gary Owen, which is an old Irish tune that has been adopted by the 1st Cavalry Division of the United States Army as their regimental tune. We will go back to the Fighting 69th of New York in the Civil War, the great Wolftone song about them. And Derek Warfield himself has the America's Irish Brigade. You know, the history of Irish and Irish Americans in the military goes way back. At the beginning of the show, I play the old Commodore about Commodore John Barry, who hailed from County Wexford, known as the father of the American Navy. So that connection has driven a great amount of goodwill between the Irish people and the American people. And indeed, the contributions Irish and Irish Americans have made to the cause of freedom throughout the world is something certainly worth recognizing, because it can also be at great price. And we think of the great Liam Clancy, who sang, and the band played Waltzing Matilda, about someone who lost his legs in Gallipoli. Great songs that remind us of the sacrifices that were made for us. And we will play those today to honor those who have died serving our country. I'm also reminded of my pal BK Kilduff. BK lost his life on the job last night operating at a building fire in Dorchester. BK was the third generation of his family to serve on the Boston Fire Department. Not only was he the third generation to serve on the department, but he was the third generation to serve on Rescue 2. He leaves his daughter Hannah Jane, his son Mason, who, like BK, is a United States Marine, his girlfriend Jess, and his brothers and sisters in fire service, not only on the Boston Fire Department, but certainly throughout the Massachusetts fire departments and beyond, with his work at the Professional Firefighters of Massachusetts. Interestingly, I met Bob Kilduff Jr. while assisting a family with a line of duty death many years ago. He was only on the job a short time, but his commitment to the job, his commitment to his country, having been a Marine, his commitment to service to others was ever present as he helped a family through a line of duty death. So it's fitting today that we honor a United States Marine, Boston firefighter, who died on Memorial Day weekend, being of service to others. BK, we recognize your sacrifice. We recognize all you've done for others. And we appreciate all that you have done. To your family and to your friends, to the members of Local 718, to the people you touched, we extend our condolences, but also remind you of the special memories that you have. If there was one thing BK was, it was a character. And we have those special memories with us today. Rescue 2 has been hit very hard. They lost Billy Carey, our friend here at WROL, not that long ago. And it was actually BK that I reached out to when we did the tribute to Billy. So it's only fitting that we begin our Memorial Day remembrance by bringing Billy Carey's voice back and the voice of the Pinion and Sons, with a great tune about the sacrifices made by the men and women in our armed services and the men and women who protect us as police officers and firefighters. So we remember those who have died in service to our country, in service to our city, in service to others. And we'll start our remembrance today with the toast and the Fiend and Sons here at WROL.

troubled day, when our blood stained the sand and the water. And how, in that hell that they called Suvla Bay, we were butchered like lambs at the slaughter.

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They collected the wounded, the crippled, the maimed.

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1: I've been going down to these Glory Nights on Wednesday night. 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They don't feel worthy enough. They think their problem is too big. Go down there. Be open-minded. 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He doesn't want you to carry the pain, folks.
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5: 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Your best gift now, are there nine of you, to say, not on my watch, we're going to give these women voice. 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
9: Well, welcome back. We are at halftime here at WROL, the Sunday edition of the Memorial Day weekend. Irish Hip Parade continues on, and we have some great requests coming up. We have Bruce in Tingsboro calling in. Thanks, Bruce, and thanks for the call. I know that you grew up down the street from BK Kilduff, and appreciate the kind words that you shared about him and appreciation for the dedication. We also heard from our friend Dennis, and Dennis is requesting a great song by the Wolf Tones, a great rebel song, and Joe McDonald, another great choice. And then our dear friend Nora Fitzgerald Broderick called in and requested, interestingly appropriate for Memorial Day, the Lament for John F. Kennedy. John Fitzgerald Kennedy, requested by Nora Fitzgerald Broderick. So we're going to kick this next half hour off with Leo McCaffrey and the Lament for John F. Kennedy here at WROL.

sometimes. We're going to sing about the 50-year-old man who died on hunger strike back in 1981. We're going to sing about a man called Joe McDonald. Joe McDonald and those young men got no chance and no opportunity to tell their story back in 1981. I'm going to ask each and every person here tonight for 5 minutes of silence, of complete silence, to listen to their story. Here's Tommy to sing of a young man from Belfast called Joe McDonald.

0: Thank you very much. Thank you very much.
1: Well, that was the Wolf Tones here at WROL. Great song, Joe McDonald and the Hunger Strikers. Seems so long ago. Things have changed dramatically since then, thank God. Well, the request line is open, 617-770-3030. We're going to keep things going here at WROL, but if you have a request, send it on in. We'll try and get it on for you.

0: Boston's WROL Irish 950 AM has served as the soundtrack for the Boston Irish for almost 60 years. This live program has been on over 3,000 consecutive weekends and spans over three generations. It's amazing and intriguing. What pulls us in every weekend? I think the answer lies in the rich tapestry of Irish music. Woven deeply into the countless songs is the enduring spirit of Ireland and our ancestors. We are magically drawn in to connect on a deeper level with our unique Irish heritage. When we listen, we remember that we come from a lineage of strength and resilience, and as Boston Irish, we take our place in the weave of that infinite tapestry. I am Carol Howley Simmons, General Manager of Salem Media and a proud descendant of Irish immigrants. WROL Irish 950 continues to make history every Irish weekend. Come make it with us.
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4: Heidi-ho, and welcome back to the third and final hour of the Sunday edition of the Memorial Day weekend Irish Hit Parade. Joe Reardon with you this afternoon as we count down these final 60 minutes of great Irish music. You know, at the beginning of the show, I mentioned that looking outside here to a desolate parking lot reminds me that today is very much a gray day. But it is helping our tree. I look at our tree out front. I've been watching it through the winter. And then last month, it bore some beautiful white flowers. And the green leaves are there now. 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And if you're looking to improve the care of your trees, you know you can count on your friends at Walnut Tree Service. 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They take great care of our ROL listeners. You know, Memorial Day weekend is also the unofficial kickoff to summer. You wouldn't know it by today's weather. However, we had some great days last week and reminds us that summertime is a time to maybe get on the road, and our friends at Sullivan Tire have your back. Right now, until the end of the month, they are having their tire sale where you can get one free tire when you buy three for all Yokohama brands. They also have $100 off of Michelin and BF Goodrich tires, $140 off of Nokian tires, and $80 off of Uniroyal or Falcon tires. In addition, they are also offering $50 off for tire protection and alignment package when you buy four tires. So if you're getting your car ready for the summer, give Sullivan Tire your business. 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Remember, you deserve it. Sullivan Tire provides it, and that is what they are known for. So as we continue on into our third and final hour, we will kick it off with a great request. You know, every once in a while you get a request that hits home, and I think today this one with the Clancy brothers, Liam Clancy and the Clancy brothers, and it kind of hits home as a reflection on Memorial Day. Thank you to John McCarthy from North Andover for calling in and requesting this. It is a great tune. Here is the Greenfields of France at WROL.
5: A couple of years ago, he was traveling through France. It was the summertime. One afternoon, he came across that area of France where the dead of World War I are buried. Thousands and thousands of crosses stretching off over the hillsides and the gravestones. And he sat down by one of the gravestones and he wrote this song. The gravestone in front of him only had this on it. William McBride, age 19.

young Willie McBride. Do you mind if I sit here down by your graveside and rest for a while near the warm summer sun?

mountains of France. There's a warm summer breeze makes the red poppies dance. Look how the sun shines from under the clouds. There's no

Well, if you hear that in the background, you know what time it is. It is 2:10. Time for Jammin' on the 10 at 2:10 here at WROL. We're going to kick it off with the High Kings with Step It Out Mary.

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2: 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I am Carol Howley Simmons, General Manager of Salem Media and a proud descendant of Irish immigrants. WROL Irish 950 continues to make history every Irish weekend. 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

Well, we had three great Irish language songs to start our last half hour here at the Sunday edition of the Irish Hit Parade here on Memorial Day weekend at WROL. You know, this time of year, things seem to pick up with events, and the Irish 950 Cares Mentions part of our show reminds us of what is going on in the Irish and Irish-American communities, and we want to let you know, like we do every week, tonight, there is a dance at the Irish Social Club in West Roxbury. The music will be provided by John Connors, and next Sunday, Tommy Byrne will be there. As always, admission is only $10. The dances begin at 7 o'clock, and all are welcome. You know, the Irish Pastoral Center on Galvin Boulevard in the Adams Corner section of Dorchester is a great resource for the Irish and Irish-American community, and they have many different programs for young and old, from dancing to recovery programs. They have it all there at the Irish Pastoral Center. So if you are not familiar with them, you should give them a visit. Mary Swanton there does a great job. She and her team are excellent at what they do in connecting the community. You can give them a call at 617-265-5300 or visit their website, ipcboston.org. Great organization. You know, the Irish Social Club has been hosting gatherings of the Irish and Irish-American communities for many, many years. They have a great facility, and it's well-managed, convenient, and suitable for really any occasion. So if you are planning your next event, give Sean Staunton a call at 781-686-8433, and he will take great care of you and make sure that your event at the Irish Social Club is memorable. Also, if you are an artist and you may be looking to perform at the Irish Social Club, our friend PJ Broderick is in charge of all the bookings. You can give him a call at 617-893-1137. You know, the Irish 950 Cares Mentions part of our show is sponsored by our good friend, the Lord Mayor of West Roxbury, Richie Gormley. Richie and his family have been part of the community for over 100 years, and they're always giving back. So, Richie, thank you for your support, and thank you for all you do in your work and funeral service as well. You and Michael.

0: Well, we end our time here on the Irish Hit Parade Sunday edition on a little more up-tempo note. But as we take leave today, we remember that tomorrow is Memorial Day, and we acknowledge the sacrifices that were made by many servicemen and servicewomen before us who gave their lives to protect our freedom. We remember also those who have given their lives for us in other ways, like our friend B.K. Kilduff. And it reminds us of the words of Finn McCool, because life is fleeting. The finest music is the music of what happens. And until then, next week, make sure you find and listen to the music of what happens. This is Joe Reardon. We'll see you next week here at WROL. And her hair is hung over her shoulders,
1: tied up with a black velvet. This is Tony Kenny here on WROL. 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
5: Boston's WROL Irish 950 AM has served as the soundtrack for the Boston Irish for almost 60 years. 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It's amazing and intriguing. What pulls us in every weekend? I think the answer lies in the rich tapestry of Irish music. Woven deeply into the countless songs is the enduring spirit of Ireland and our ancestors. We are magically drawn in to connect on a deeper level with our unique Irish heritage. 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I am Carol Howley Simmons, General Manager of Salem Media and a proud descendant of Irish immigrants. WROL Irish 950 continues to make history every Irish weekend. Come make it with us.
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9: The last days have come. We're living in them. We are the Jerusalem of which the prophet Isaiah was speaking. And we have to do exactly that. We have to be nurturing. We have to be maturing. We have to be equipping as a people. And then what God will do is He won't necessarily grow us big. He will send us out. He will send the word of the Lord from Jerusalem. That's exactly what He said. And as that word is heard and received and believed, what happens? Peace comes.

0: 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I am Robin Mann. Welcome to today's broadcast. Dr. William Boylan is preaching this morning. On Discoveries, we preach Christ. I'll be back at today's close. Now, won't you sit back and enjoy another adventure in discovery?
1: This is what Isaiah, the son of Amos, saw concerning Judah and Jerusalem. In the last days, the mountain of the Lord's temple will be established as the chief among the mountains. It will be raised above the hills, and all nations will stream to it. Peoples will come and say, "Come, let us go up to the mountain of the Lord, to the house of the God of Jacob. He will teach us his ways, that we may walk in his paths." The law will go out of Zion, the word of the Lord from Jerusalem. He will judge between nations and will settle disputes for many peoples. They will beat their swords into plowshares and their spears into pruning hooks. Nation will not take up sword against nation, nor will they train for war anymore. These words are really the formal beginning of Isaiah's prophecy. The first chapter is something of an introduction, which alerts us to what the book of Isaiah will be all about. But these words from chapter 2, verse 1 on, really begin in earnest his prophetic message. For 7 years back in the 1960s, I worked at Cranes Beach over here in Ipswich. And every summer, there was a group that came from an institution, and some of the people were really severely challenged. But one man in particular was very interesting. He would get off the bus. It was the beach. It was hot. It was summer. Most people came appropriately dressed. He came in a suit and a tie and an overcoat. And all the time he was there, no one ever saw him take the overcoat off. I don't know if he ever went out onto the beach. I don't know if he even knew the ocean was on the other side of the dunes. He headed straight for the first aid tent. And he would talk to the first aid man the entire time that the group was there at the beach. And when it was time to go, the person that was in charge knew exactly where to retrieve him and would come over and lead him back to the bus, and off they would go. And this was routine every month for 7 years. Now, the conversation was very interesting in that first aid tent, because the man thought he was Teddy Roosevelt. And he would talk about San Juan Hill and all his adventures, and there were many. Apparently, he knew a lot about Teddy Roosevelt. But somewhere along the line, he became confused and thought he was Teddy. And he was living essentially back in that era of the turn of the 20th century, somewhere around 1910. It was obviously sad to see this man trapped in an era where he wasn't really living and trying to live out what was really not happening, believing that he was a former president of the United States. Now, I raise that because it seems to me that sometimes we can fall back as Christians into living in a previous era, to living in times that have gone by, and not having the advantage, not taking advantage of who we really are and what has really happened in the coming of Jesus Christ. Because when he came, those were the beginning of the last days as Scripture sees it. Now, I know there's a great deal of controversy in terms of interpreting the Bible regarding the last days. And it's become very popular to see the last days, as they're told us in Scripture, as something future to us, something that's going to come. But in the Bible, when you look carefully at all of its teaching and put it together, I think you will appreciate the fact that the last days came with the coming of Christ. He brought in the last days. Now, there are many statements to that effect in one way or another, but probably two of the boldest statements. One is in Acts, on the day of Pentecost, when Peter stands to address the crowd. They have come because of this commotion, this hullabaloo that has broken out on the streets of Jerusalem. They think there's some kind of a party going on. They've come to investigate what these people are doing. Peter stands up and he hushes them and he explains what has gone on. He says the prophet predicted that in the last days, God would pour his spirit on his people, all of them, not some of them. He would not just pick out a David and make him king, or Aaron and make him priest, or he would move as he did on the prophets and give them a word to speak to the people. Those experiences were real. The Spirit of God came. David accomplished his ministry of leadership. The priest did function to be a bridge between the sinful people and a holy God, and they would offer the sacrifices. But the Spirit did not reside on them in the same way. In fact, you remember that David, after committing adultery with Bathsheba, and being brought to conviction and repentance because Nathan the prophet came to him and confronted him with what he had done and how he had offended God. And therefore, in the Psalms that David writes, he includes this: take not your Holy Spirit from me. Take not your Holy Spirit from me. He must have had a sense that the Spirit was not permanently his and that could be taken away because of the disobedience. I don't believe the Spirit can be taken from those who now are in Christ after he has come. I believe we can grieve the Spirit. I believe we can quench the Spirit. That's told us. But I don't really believe that those who belong to Jesus Christ can ever be lost or separated from him. I believe there's nothing in heaven, nothing in hell, nothing in our lives, nothing in our future, nothing in our past that will catch up with us. Nothing can separate us from the love of God, which is in Christ Jesus our Lord. And that's stated in Scripture. But there was an era before us. An era before us was the one in which, again, the prophets spoke. They spoke about the future that was coming, but they lived in a different kind of experience, a different period. God worked among them in a different way that he promised he would work in the future. And so I really believe that to properly understand the biblical world and life view, if we can call it that, is to understand that the days are the way the Bible describes history, all of history. The days are the days of history. When you read the book, for instance, of Chronicles, its Hebrew title is the days. It's an account of the days. He's talking about the history of God's people, ancient Israel. And then the days will proceed to an end. And at the end, of course, those will be the last days. It's the last of the days. And that's how the Bible sees that phrase, the last days. So as I was just saying about that day of Pentecost, when Peter stands up and explains what's gone on, he says, it's what was written by the prophet Joel. In the last days, I will pour my spirit on all flesh. Your sons and your daughters will prophesy. Your old men will dream dreams. They'll see visions. That will be the experience of the believer in the last days. Peter doesn't mean it's coming. Peter meant you're seeing it. It has come. We are now in the last days. That's Peter's point. And the author of Hebrews agrees with him. In many and various ways, God spoke of old by the prophets. But in these last days, he has spoken to us by a son, by whom he created the world. In the Son, all things exist. And the Son has arrived. This is the end of the age. Now, what God has promised, he is doing, and he is going to wrap things up. How long will that take? Christ did not know. We don't know. He was asked, when will it end? I don't know. That's knowledge, Jesus said, that belongs to the Father. The secret things belong to God. The things that have been revealed, they belong to us and to our children. Now, I say that as kind of an introduction to this portion of Isaiah, because Isaiah 2:1 says, this is what Isaiah, the son of Amos, saw. He saw what he said in his work. In other words, he received a vision. He received a vision that he could communicate, not just to his own people or his own time, but for all time, as long as time would last. And that's why he says this about Judah and Jerusalem, because that's who he addresses in the message. This is what Isaiah, the son of Amos, saw concerning Judah and Jerusalem. I think that's very important, critically important, for us to get a handle on if we're going to understand ourselves in our times in these last times. Because Judah, and he might have said it this way, because I think this is what he really meant, Judah, even Jerusalem. In other words, I want to even sharpen the focus even more. It's not just Judah, these two tribes that were in the south. You see, by the time Isaiah comes, Israel had had a divorce. The 10 tribes had split off from the two tribes in the south. The two tribes in the south were Benjamin and Judah. And Judah was where Jerusalem was located, in the tribal territories of Judah. North of them were the other 10 tribes, whether it be Issachar or Zebulun or any of the 12 tribes. They were to the north. Isaiah lives in Jerusalem. He's in the capital city. He is an official of the king. He is in the court. He was a very famous man in his own day. And the word of the Lord came to him about the city in which he lives, Jerusalem, which is in the territory of Judah. And this is what he saw. He saw that in the last days, the mountain of the Lord's temple would be established. If you read the Hebrew text and not the English text, after he says in the last days, his first word is established will be the mountains. In other words, the language, the Hebrew language is such that, like in many other languages, when they want to make a point, they want to emphasize something, they'll tend to make it first. The first word is the emphasis. Then they explain it, what the word is about. Established is what? Established is the Lord's temple mountain. In other words, the mountain on which stands the temple of the Lord. Now, that had meaning, direct meaning, for the people who heard the message originally, because they were living in Jerusalem, and they would go up to the temple. It was on top of the mountain. Solomon had built it. It was a magnificent structure. They let it go into disrepair for a time, but Josiah came along. He restored it. The temple was there. They could see it. They knew what it symbolized. It meant that God was their God in their presence. He lived among them. And they could go up and meet with him. Not directly as individuals. They had to go through the priesthood. Only the priest could actually go into the holy place and meet with God. And he could actually go in only once a year. And he better not go in without blood on his hands. He better not go in without showing that some sacrifice had been made so that he could be cleansed. In other words, that his sins could be forgiven, that his sin could be paid for. The wages of sin is death. It's the gift of God is eternal life. But all who are under the law are under the responsibility to pay for their lives, their sin, with their blood. But God, in his grace, instead of taking our blood, offered us a way of escape and said, if you bring the blood of a sacrifice that I approve, I will take that blood instead of your blood. So if the priest comes into the temple with that blood on his hands, I will consider that the people have died and now they are alive again because of my grace. That was symbolized by that temple. And so it says, in the last days, the mountain of the Lord's temple will be established. In other words, it will become permanent in the world. In the world, the Lord's temple will become the permanent place of his dwelling, established. And it will be chief among the mountains. That mountain is going to grow and grow. It's a symbol. I don't think he's talking about changing the landscape in northern New Hampshire. I think what he's talking about is he's using an image they can get their heads around. And saying that mountain on which the God's temple is going to grow, it's going to grow. There's many mountains in their world with temples on them. In Greece, we went by it a number of years ago ourselves on a trip that some of you took in the church, and we went by Mount Olympus. Well, the mountain on which the temple in Jerusalem stands is about 1/5 the height of Mount Olympus. There were many other, as I say, mountains in the world. Even Mount Sinai, where God gave Moses the law, that was higher than Mount Zion, the mountain in Jerusalem with the temple. But he's trying to draw us a picture, and he's saying, but those things are going to dwindle. Something's going to happen, and Mount Olympus is going to be considered like nothing, like a little hillock. And so is Mount Zion, because the law will be fulfilled. When the law was fully, when the time had fully come, God sent forth his son, born of a woman, born under the law, to redeem those under the law. The law is going to be brought down, not abolished. Jesus said that law is God's law, but Jesus fulfilled it. He lived it out perfectly, and he lived it out for our sakes, that we might be considered righteous because of his fulfilling of the law. And in that sense, the Mount Sinai is going to come down, and all the other mountains around the world where people worship or believe they worship God, they're all going to be lowered. They're all going to become flatlands, and the mountain of the Lord is going to rise. The mountain of the Lord is going to go up, and that mountain will dominate the world. So it's important to understand Isaiah is to understand what he ultimately has in mind for this mountain. Does he mean, again, that something's going to happen in present-day Jerusalem? Many think it is. I doubt it very much. I think present-day Jerusalem is well described to us in the book of Revelation. Present-day Jerusalem is the Jerusalem where they killed Christ. That's its character, and that's what it will be to the end of time. The Jerusalem that ultimately is being promised here is a Jerusalem that comes from above, a Jerusalem that comes out of heaven, a Jerusalem that comes like a bride adorned for her husband, a Jerusalem in which there's no temple, because the Lord lives in Jerusalem and he is the temple in that city. You may have read that if you've read the end of the book of Revelation. It's a portrait, it's a vision given to us of what God's plan is for the ages. Now, it's still important to say, well, what does that really mean? Does it mean that someday the clouds will break and we'll watch a city of that magnitude land next door to New York? I doubt it. I think we are the Jerusalem that he's talking about. I think the Christian church is the Jerusalem that he's pointing to. I think what's going to happen to the Christian church in the promise given by Isaiah is the Christian church is going to grow and grow and grow, and the nations are going to stream to it. There's going to be a gathering from all tribes, all tongues, all people, and they're going to come into Christ. They're going to come into a right relationship with him. They're going to be at peace with one another because they aren't going to learn war anymore. They aren't going to fight about it. They have the same Lord. They have the same master. They have been loved with the same love. That's what I think Isaiah is talking about. He's talking about us in the present day and age. We live in the last days. It has happened. It is happening. We have one missionary that we support among many who came back and reported to us that God told him in his bed. He was a very well-positioned businessman. He was solid in the business world. And God came to him at midnight in his cellar, and he was anxious. I don't know how strong you to make it. He sounded pretty strong to me. He was almost in angst. I don't know if I'm really serving God the way he wants. And at midnight, he said, he heard an audible voice in his basement. And the voice said, Australia. After he recovered, after he got his bearings back, he continued to pray. He said that at 3 o'clock in the morning, the voice spoke a second time and said, Aborigines. He and his wife sold their home. They put their belongings into storage. On faith, they went to Australia, and they began a prayer network around the rim of Australia of Aborigines. They developed a solid ring of prayer around Australia. 5 years after they arrived in Australia, the Prime Minister of Australia walked out of his office and ended apartheid. If you are as old as I am, you remember what the struggle was in Africa to end that, and what Mandela went through and others. They prayed, and the Prime Minister said, the end. And the Aborigines began to come out of the woodwork in Australia after 200 years. This man continued to work with those Aborigine congregations that he had linked together for prayer, and then discovered that the Aborigines' ancestry was in China, because when the Chinese came to Australia on a gold rush of their own, they couldn't marry the English. They married the Aborigines. And so that opened the door for this man's ministry to go into China. And downstairs, he told us about a year ago that the Chinese commerce officials in the town where he was invited to go by the Aborigines whose ancestors came from there and lived there invited him to show the Jesus film on a pagoda in China. And you don't think the nations are streaming to Jerusalem? And I talked to a man yesterday. Just yesterday, I talked to a man who had just come back. And he reminded me, he said, there are more Christians in China than there are those who belong to the Communist Party. I think that that's what Isaiah was talking about. He was talking about this mountain's going to grow. This temple mountain is going to be enormous. And the nations are going to flow to it. The nations are going to come to it. So what do you and I do if that is true, and this is the Jerusalem God has chosen for himself? What do we do? We do three things according to verse 3. Peoples will come and say, let us go up to the mountain of the Lord. He will teach us his ways. We have to teach. The biggest problem in the Christian church is a lack of teaching. The biggest problem among Christians is a lack of being equipped. That's why this year, notice on, Pastor Dan mentioned it when we started, and it's on the bulletin, the second note in the front of the bulletin, you know, to mature and to nurture and to equip God's people. But that's exactly what God's promised he will do in this word that he gives through Isaiah. He will teach us his ways that we may walk in his paths, and the law will go forth from Zion. He means the Ten Commandments? Not really. No, he means the law of Christ. They asked him, what is the law? What is the basis of the law? And Jesus said, love your neighbor as you love yourself. Love God first. Love God with all your heart and all your soul and all your mind, but love your neighbor as yourself. That's the law of Christ. And it goes forth from where? Jerusalem. It's the word that Jerusalem has to give the nations. And I would recommend that the last days have come. We're living in them. We are the Jerusalem of which the prophet Isaiah was speaking. And we are to do exactly that. We are to be nurturing. We are to be maturing. We are to be equipping as a people. And then what God will do is he won't necessarily grow us big. He will send us out. He will send the word of the Lord from Jerusalem. That's exactly what he said. And as that word is heard and received and believed, what happens? Peace comes. Just as I was saying before, we don't really hear of too many churches at war with the other church next door. There's a sense in which, yes, we may have differences. We may see ways of operating differently. We may have different polities. We may have different in a lot of ways. We may have a different role to play than the church down the street. But the chances are we're not going to go down there armed and shoot them up. We have a bond that's deeper than that. The word of the Lord has come and comes from Jerusalem. And therefore, the Lord will judge between the nations. The Lord will beat the swords into plowshares and spears into pruning hooks. And notice this, that this is not something he's laying on my shoulders or yours. In other words, this is not something he thinks you can do or I can do. It's something he can do in us. This is a sovereign act of a sovereign God whose mercy is unbelievable, whose grace is incalculable. He is acting. Notice this. Count them, if you will, when you go through, even in the English text, when you go through the text and read it, if you do. This is what Isaiah, the son of Amos, said to Judah and Jerusalem. He says, in the last days, the mountain of the Lord will be established. Among the nations, it will be the chief. It will be raised up above the hills, and all the nations will stream to it. People will come and say, come, let us go up to the mountain of the Lord, to the house of the God of Jacob. He will teach us his ways, that we may walk in his paths. The law will go forth from Zion, the word of the Lord from Jerusalem. He will judge between nations and will settle disputes for many people. They will beat their swords into plowshares and their spears into pruning hooks. Nation will not take up sword against nation, nor will they train for war anymore. 4 verses and 11 times. This is all laid on the Lord's back. So what do we do? We either believe it or we don't. What is faith? Faith is faith in his faithfulness. Will he be faithful to these words? He spoke them. Well, he will. So what do we do in response? We believe them, and we act accordingly. I am faithful, says the Lord, and I will do it.
0: That is all our time for today. 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I am Robin Mann, speaking on behalf of Dr. Boylan and the members of the Byfield Parish Church. 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
7: Hi, guys. It's Anthony. On Sunday night, February 22nd, Father Tom lay down to go to sleep in peace. And the Lord took Father Tom home to his heavenly reward to be with our Lord and Savior, Jesus Christ, for all of eternity. Father was able to preach and teach about not only the love of Jesus, but about the kingdom of God for 41 years. Father Tom's dream was always for his preaching to continue on while he is in heaven. As we are about to listen to the words of Christ, released through Father, Father Tom is in heaven doing his part by praying for us and interceding before the throne of God for you. 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Box 602 East Boston, Mass. 02128. As we prepare to listen to Father Tom's preach, open your spirits to allow the Holy Spirit to pour into you in a way he never has. 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

0: In his second letter to Timothy, the Apostle Paul writes these words, "I charge you in the presence of God and of Christ Jesus, who is to judge the living and the dead, and by his appearing and by his kingdom, preach the word. Be urgent, in season and out of season. Convince, rebuke, and exhort. Be unfailing in patience and in teaching." This is In Season and Out of Season, a Bible teaching ministry with Father Tom DiLorenzo.
1: Good day, it's Father Tom and Anthony today. I want to talk a little bit about Pentecost that we had yesterday. Pentecost, years back, used to have an octave. That means 8 days of Pentecost. Now we go into ordinary time. But there's nothing to do with ordinary time because it's in the grace of God. So we'll talk a little about Pentecost. What was the feast of Pentecost that all these Jews were at? Parthians and Medes and Elamites and Mesopotamians from Phrygia and Cappadocia and so on. What were they doing in Jerusalem? They were at the Feast of Pentecost, which was the anniversary of the law being given to Moses. So that's why you see all these people. For us, we don't think about the law. We think about the Spirit. That on the day of Pentecost, the Spirit of God came and they were changed. The doors were locked for fear of the Jews. And what happens now? When the fire comes, when the wind blows, they open the doors and Peter begins to preach his first sermon on Pentecost. This Jesus, whom you crucified, God has raised up to be both Lord and Messiah. And they were saying, what about these gifts that you people have? And Peter said, the gifts and the Spirit is for you people, you Jews, for your children, and for those far off, that's us. So that we need to know that the gift of Pentecost, the gift of the fire of the Spirit, the gift of the baptism of the Spirit, is for us today, those far off. And I'm going to tell you about Pentecost. Spell it. P-E-N-T-E-C-O-S-T. There is a cost in Pentecost. Oh, yes. Some people think you're nuts. But that's okay if they think you're nuts, as long as you're doing the Lord's will. Everyone should not be speaking well about us. That's how they spoke about the false prophets. We need to have people speaking well about us and that person is not good, is not right with God. I tell you, we need both because we don't want to be like the prophets that they all said how good the prophets were, the false prophets. And you know what? They weren't good at all.
2: We don't hot or cold, not lukewarm. Lukewarm, no one's bothered. But when you come with the fire of God, some people it sets them ablaze, other people they run from it. But the fire of God, there's no middle ground with that, and that's what we want. Yesterday, me and Father, we went to three services for Pentecost. Father preached it too. We started with Mass. Father had an amazing homily. And Father, why don't you tell him what we did after Mass when we had our own Sunday service?
1: We went to the mile where all the people of the street are. And I was in a wheelchair with a microphone preaching. I don't know if they were listening, but I was preaching. I'm sure someone must have heard something. And I started singing songs. I surrender all. And I say, you know, Jesus loves you. And he's got a plan for your life. Oh, yes, I stopped preaching on the day of Pentecost to those people who had never come to church, so the church came out to them. That's the way it should be. The church should be going out to the people as well as the people coming to the church. Well, these people would never come to the church. Never. So what do? Anthony buys water, much water, to give out to the people, and Anthony begins to pray with the people, and it was wonderful. It was wonderful.
2: Yeah, so we went to Macedon Mile, which we really call Mary's Mile. They're all her children to preach Jesus and his kingdom. And you know, it doesn't take much. We just buy some water. We have Father Tom give his priestly blessing over it. And, you know, we wheeled Father Tom out in the wheelchair. He can walk fine, but he was out there for about an hour. And he was just singing and praising Jesus. And, you know, there's probably 300 people there. And, you know, they all received the word of God. You know, we don't know what we do in the spirit because we just bring the word of God as you're called to bring the word of God. And the rest is up to Jesus. So we prayed, we played praise and worship music while Father Tom was singing. But when as soon as we got there, two of the people, they immediately said, "Is that Father Tom?" You know? And the great thing about people who are using drugs or in this tough spot, they know they need Jesus. They know they need Jesus and they're open to prayer. You know, we bought about 70 waters. I probably prayed for 65 people because I said it's blessed water and it comes with a blessing. And I just lay Father Tom was singing. I was across the street and I was just laying hands on people and asking Jesus to touch them, to touch their lives. But you know what? Only two or three out of 70 people didn't want to receive prayer. And when God bless him, he told me he was a pastor. And when I was praying for other people, he was correcting me how to pray. Sometimes the people who think they know Jesus the best, it's the hardest to break through. Because when you think you know and you think you don't need help, then how can you have help? But you know, the thing about it is God's timing is perfect. And he has you and he has everyone, even the people at Methadone Mile, exactly where they need to be to get to where they need to go. Right now, they're low and they're broken. But guess what? When we're low, God can exalt us. But it takes people going out in the field. And then after, we went up to Kingdom Awakening and had a praise and worship session with the Lord. And we just were praising the Lord. And Pentecost came down there, too. You see, the Holy Spirit comes by the name of Jesus. And we have you contain the whole kingdom of God within you. So some people like Father Tom, they're chosen for ministry and they're chosen to have these big days with the Lord. But the thing is, God has a ministry through you and with you. And every person he brings before you, since you have the power of God within you, that same power Jesus has, which emboldens you and empowers you to not only do the works of Jesus, but to know Jesus and to preach Jesus and to love Jesus, that God has a plan every second of every day for you. And you know, you got to be careful when you're in the spirit, no drinking and driving, and not drinking alcohol, drinking the new wine of the Holy Spirit. You know, I was so filled with the Holy Spirit on the way home. God forgive us. And maybe I didn't realize it, but I was speeding down the highway, maybe 90, and I got pulled over. And when we did, the police officer pulled us over, and he rolled down the window. Luckily, he was a believer, and he said, "Oh, hi, Father, how are you?" And, you know, I told him, and I was very docile. I knew I was wrong. I told him, "Sorry. We just came from a glory service, and we had the fire of God coming through our veins, and I was going too fast because I was wrong." But, you know, we just asked God, Father said, mercy, not justice. And we just left it in the Lord's hands. And luckily, God chose to give us mercy that day, and we got a warning. But upon the police officer coming, we told him, and I asked Father to give him a blessing. We told him, listen, nothing happens outside the will of God. Nothing happens by chance. It's not by chance that you pulled us over. It's not by chance that you're receiving a blessing from God. Jesus is calling you back to himself. He loves you, and he wants to fill you with all his graces. And we gave the officer a blessed rosary. And, you know, we knew he was Catholic because he was a young Italian guy. And, you know, so we just pray for him right now, and we bless him, and we ask for an inflow of the Holy Spirit upon him. So we had like a very adventurous, and we had a great day for Pentecost. Think about it. Life with Jesus is exciting. It's exciting. And it's full. And it's full of surprises, and it's full of good things. And God's full of mercy. And every day he has more for you. He has more for you. So Father, right now we just thank you. We thank you for what you did all those years ago on Pentecost. when you sent down the Holy Spirit upon this earth, and you made disciples and apostles out of everyone who wants to receive Jesus as their Savior, and that everyone listening, even you, have been empowered by the Holy Spirit, empowered by the Holy Spirit to live a life marked in eternity, and so Jesus can continue his ministry today through you. Through you. So, Father, right now, even through this show, just release the Holy Spirit and the fire of God. Let the tongues of fire come upon every listener, even right now, as they did on the day of Pentecost, Lord. And light us up with your fire and just let us burn. Burn for you. And let the Holy Spirit just course through our veins. Because the fire of God burns out everything human and enlightens us to everything divine.
1: Pentecost, St. Paul said, I want you to seek the gifts of the Spirit, especially that you shall prophesy. And I gave the example of being at a ecumenical service with John Paul Jackson. And he was giving his talk on the presence of God. And then he points to me and he says, Brother, when you came into this room, I saw a golden megaphone on your mouth. And I see you in a little room, and you're reaching a lot of people in that little room. He didn't know me. I was in dungarees. I said, I have a radio ministry, and I preach from a little room. He said, well, you're reaching a lot of people, the Lord's saying. Oh, yes. And what about the prophetic image that I had when I was praying with the woman who had cancer of the stomach? As I was praying, I had a prophetic image of a steel wool pad. Now, what do you do with the steel wool pad? You scour out the pans. So I started to pray, Jesus, scour it out, scour it out, scour it out, scour it out. I said, this lady could think I'm nuts. She didn't know me. She came for prayer. And I'm saying, scour it out. But anyway, I kept on saying it because the Lord had given it to me. Well, when she went to the doctor, there was no cancer. And the doctor said, it looks like it was scoured out. That's amazing. That's the gift of the Holy Spirit. I can't do things like that. That's God. It all started with the image of a steel wool pad. Many people would say, well, that's stupid. Not stupid. It was for this woman. It was for this woman. And then about changed lives. I remember Jean coming to us with 3 months to live. They said, put your affairs in order. You're going to be dead in 3 months. And I said to her, listen, they don't know when you're going to be dead, but we know that Jesus loves you and he heals the sick. And every time you come, I'm going to pray for you, if only for a minute. They came twice a week. Jean lasted 13 years, not 3 months. Why? Because the Holy Spirit put her in remission for so long.

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3: Doesn't glorify Anthony, he glorifies Jesus. And it's Jesus that the world needs today. It's our Lord Jesus Christ who came so that we might have life and have it more abundantly. John 10:10, the evil spirit comes to kill, steal, and destroy. But I have come that you might have life and have it more abundantly. Oh yes, how we need that abundant life in the power of the Spirit. How we need it. We're desperate for it. And I told the people, we are in absolute need of the Holy Spirit, but we have to have a thirst and a hunger for Him. If we don't have a thirst for Him, we're not going to receive Him, and we're not going to do anything that what Jesus would do. We need a thirst and a hunger for the Holy Spirit. I said, one person said, the Holy Spirit is the one of the Trinity that's forgotten. And I said, if he's been forgotten, nothing's happening to that person. Because he's not forgotten. He's the power of God. He's the healing of God. He's the love of God. Oh, yes. How we need the Holy Spirit. I'm desperate for more of the Holy Spirit. I need more of the Holy Spirit in my everyday life. I need more because I'm weak. I need more of the Holy Spirit because I'm desperate. And you know what? When you're desperate, God gives it to you. God gives it to you. God gives it to you.
4: He wants to give it to you. But you need to ask. You need to thirst. You need to thirst for the Holy Spirit. This was a great Pentecost weekend. And even on Pentecost Eve, you know, Hillsong, which is a praise and worship band, they came to the Boston Garden, and the presence of God was so filled in there. It was amazing. There were 7,000 people praying the Lord. You know, God gives you exactly what you need when you need it. He knows. That night I was, you know, I've been praying and fasting, and I was just very drained. And Father Robert, through God, texted me and said, we got an extra ticket. Would you like to come just praise and worship Hillsong? And I went. And, you know, I was just tired and out of it. But then the anointing fell. And I swear, that Boston Garden was filled with so many angels. The Holy Spirit fell, the anointing, the love of God. And that goes out. That goes out all over Boston. You know, that goes out. We pray right now that everyone who's going to be watching, I was joking. I'm like, I like the Celtics' chances in the championship because the garden is filled with millions of angels. But we just pray, Lord, that everyone who goes in to the garden to watch any event just gets, those angels stay there and they just get whacked by the Holy Spirit. Whacked. And you will receive power when the Holy Spirit comes upon you. You'll receive power. You know, I had no power in me when I walked in there. I was on E. But when the Holy Spirit fell, I received power. And you know, I couldn't help myself. I was like, all right. And you'll be my witnesses. I was like, I need to go witness to Jesus. So after a while, I started walking out to go get the workers and the vendors. And it was funny because there was about 15 workers and they were about 400 feet down the line. And I just started walking up to them and laying hands and praying for them. And it's funny because they could see me coming. And they knew what was coming. Because I wasn't being bashful. Because I had the power of God on me. It had nothing to do with me. But you will receive power when the Holy Spirit come upon you. And you will be my witnesses. So I was witnessing to Jesus. I was laying hands and I could see they're like, oh, he's coming. They were counting down. They're like, you got two people. It's me next. But you know, the Holy Spirit set them right in place. And the thing is everyone wants prayer. Everyone wants to be blessed. Everyone wants to receive the light of Christ. Everyone wants to receive the love of God. So luckily the spiritual atmosphere in the Boston Garden was such that, you know, everyone was being convicted by the Lord, and the spirit of prophecy was

0: on me. So I just was prophesying over people. Everyone was giving their life to God. If they weren't a believer, if they were, they were receiving the Holy Spirit, receiving prophetic words. And, you know, but this is, it's, you know, I don't say this to glorify myself, because I don't deserve any glory. It's just all for the glory of God. It's all for the glory of God, because as you get into the place of the Holy Spirit, you know, everything changes. Everything changes, and the Holy Spirit empowers you. You know, we do the works we do because the Holy Spirit anoints you as you step out. Me and Father, you know, we go to mess on, we do these things. And, you know, it doesn't matter how we feel before. It might be a little battle. Like Father Storm says, Pentecost comes with the cost. But as soon as we step out, the Holy Spirit empowers us. The anointing comes. You know, he doesn't qualify. He doesn't call the qualified, because none of us are. He qualifies the call. So the whole thing is to take that first step and watch what God does. And watch what God does. And you know, we suffer, compassion is to suffer with someone. So, you know, after we pray for 60, 70 people, my head is spinning. You know, my head's spinning, and it's, but the thing is that God just takes care of all of it. You know, you just want supernatural faith. You know, as I was driving into the garden, parking's like $50, and you know, when you're just working on the servant of Christ, it's not much money. But I just pray the rosary, and I say, Lord, just find me a spot. And I just drive around right there, and every time, God just gives me a spot right in front. Because God doesn't care about these things. He's just looking for your faith. He's looking for your faith. Because you have power and dominion in the whole inheritance of God over the world. You have angels, and you have heaven, and you have Jesus, and you have everything for you. And you just need to fall in line with that flow. Let the Holy Spirit blow on you. Blow on you. Holy Spirit, blow on us.
1: Yes, come breathe upon us, breath of God. Come breathe upon us, O Spirit of the Lord, for we need you. Oh, we're desperate for you, Holy Spirit, in the church. We don't need more meetings, Lord. We need the ministry of the Holy Spirit. We need the baptism of the Holy Spirit. We need the power of the Holy Spirit. We don't need more meetings, Lord. Meetings don't get us any place unless we invite the Holy Spirit into our meeting. Just saying a prayer is not going to do much. Because, you see, 7 days a week, 24 hours a day, the enemy is at work in people's lives. The only battle against the enemy is the blood of Jesus through the Holy Spirit. Oh, yes, I start singing, oh, the blood of Jesus. Oh, the blood of Jesus. Oh, the blood of Jesus. It washes white as snow. The devil hates the blood. So we're preaching it. We keep on singing about it. We keep on telling people, God's got a plan for your life. And you know, I don't know whether they were listening or not, but they're drinking the water that was prayed over, bring deliverance and healing. I remember a story when I was a deacon. A lady came to me and said, would you bless this gallon of water? I said, I'll give it a deacon's blessing. And I blessed it. And she put it in the refrigerator, thinking that her husband would drink it. Well, one day she said, how do you like that water in the refrigerator? He said, oh, I give it to the dog. You want to know what? The dog stopped howling. The dog stopped howling. That's a true story. The husband never drank it. The dog drank it, and he made no more noise. This is God doing these things. I wouldn't even have the ability to think like that. But you see, God knows how to do things. Regina Celi, Regina Celi, Laetare, Alleluia. 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I know I wasn't supposed to sing that today, but it's still Pentecost in my heart, and that's why I sang it. May the Lord bless you with this Holy Spirit. God bless you.
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5: This is Carol Platt Liebau for townhall.com. Justice Clarence Thomas recently became the second longest serving justice in U.S. history, and that's something to celebrate. He is exceptional, both as a jurist and as a man. Raised in poverty in a wooden shack in the segregated South, he credits his grandfather for shaping his character. From that foundation, he's articulated a powerful and increasingly influential originalist vision of the Constitution, grounded in the natural law principles of our Declaration of Independence. His character is remarkable. Justice Thomas is beloved by those who know him. He is renowned for his kindness, treating his clerks like family, knowing the names of court staff, and helping others with no expectation of return. Justice Thomas is quite simply a national treasure. He is a blessing to America, and it's right that we celebrate this outstanding jurist and extraordinary man.
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10: Greetings in the name of the Lord. 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
11: Acts 19, verse 11. Now God worked unusual miracles by the hands of Paul, so that even handkerchiefs or aprons were brought from his body to the sick. And the diseases left them, and the evil spirits went out of them. Then some of the itinerant Jewish exorcists took it upon themselves to call the name of the Lord Jesus over those who had evil spirits, saying, "We exorcise you by Jesus whom Paul preaches." Also, there were seven sons of Sceva, a Jewish priest, who did so. And the evil spirit answered and said, "Jesus I know, Paul I know, who are you?" Then the man in whom the evil spirit was leaped on them, overpowered them, and prevailed against them, so that they fled out of the house naked and wounded. This became known both to all the Jews and Greeks dwelling in Ephesus, and fear fell on all of them, and the name of the Lord was magnified. Somebody say, let the name of the Lord be magnified. Now, Father, we're believing you for that. We believe that you are stirring something in the atmosphere. We believe that yokes of bondage are being broken, that chains are being unfettered. Lord, we believe that minds are being set free. We believe above all things that the glory of the Lord is finding a habitation. And in this place, you are going to roll out signs and wonders, not for our glory, but for the glory of the name of Jesus. Now, Jesus, be magnified in our minds and in our thoughts. Lord, may we have ears that hear and eyes that see everything that the Spirit would convey to us. Let it be true from the preacher to those that stand in front of those seats, Father. We thank you for the anointing that's going to change us from glory to glory. For we pray and believe for this in the name that is above every name, the mighty name of Jesus. Amen and amen. You may be seated in the presence of the Lord. I was reading an article by an African pastor that goes well with this subject. I want you to listen to this paragraph. He says, many Africans, Christians or not, live in fear of generational curses. When misfortunes hit, they want to know who might have bewitched them. Non-Christians may turn to the witch doctor, while believers seek a deliverance minister to diagnose their problem and prescribe necessary spiritual steps forward. But why is this so? What does the Bible say about curses? Can Christians be cursed? And how should a believer live in the light of witchcraft, which is prevalent across Africa? I want to tell you that it is not only prevalent across Africa. But as time goes on, I'm finding that it's prevalent in Haiti, in many regions of the South, such as Louisiana and the Bayou. And if you journey into big cities, you will find that even in big cities, people more and more are believing that there are curses that can be placed on Christians. So my question today, and I want to challenge us with today, can a Christian be cursed? Can people through the power of Satan and witchcraft successfully put a curse on a Christian? I want to go back to something I said months ago that I want you to keep in the forefront of your mind. A man walked up to me one day when I was going through a very difficult time in my life, and he says, someone has tried to place a curse on you. So hold on to that thought as we go through this teaching. But in order to answer the question, I think it is important that if we want to answer the question that can a Christian be cursed, we ought to start with Satan. Let's talk about what Satan can do to the believer today. Number one, Satan can tempt the believer. Luke 4:1-13. Jesus, full of the Holy Spirit, left the Jordan and was led by the Spirit into the wilderness, where for 40 days he was tempted of the devil. He ate nothing during those days, and at that time he was hungry. Then the devil said to him, "If you are the Son of God, tell this stone to become bread." Jesus answered, "Get thee behind me, Satan, for it is written, man shall not live on bread alone." The devil led him up to a high place and showed him in an instant all the kingdoms of the world. And he said to him, "I will give you all their authority and splendor. It has been given to me, and I can give it to anyone I want to. If you worship me, it will all be yours." Jesus answered, "It is written, worship the Lord your God and serve him only." The devil led him to Jerusalem and had him stand on the highest point of the temple. "If you are the Son of God," he said, "throw yourself down from here, for it is written, he will command his angels concerning you to guard you carefully. They will lift you up in their hands so that you will not strike your foot against a stone." Jesus answered, "It is said, do not put the Lord your God to the test." Now listen very carefully to verse 13. When the devil had finished all his tempting, he left him until an opportune time. Now, I want to draw three thoughts from this that are not in your outline. The first thought we want to draw is this: the enemy's power of temptation is so strong that he even tried it on Jesus. I want you to grab this. He knew who Jesus was. He knew that he was God in the flesh, but most of all, he knew he could not tempt the God, but he could also tempt the flesh that was in Jesus. And not only did he know he could tempt the flesh, he knew how to make it happen. He understood 1 John 2:16. 1 John 2:16. "For all that is in the world, the lust of the flesh and the lust of the eyes and the pride of life is not of the Father but of the world." Now notice how Satan appealed to Jesus' flesh. He did it through the eye gate. He said, "I'm going to show you, Jesus, all of these things," which is why Jesus said in Matthew 6:22-23, "The eye is the lamp of the body. If your eyes are healthy, your whole body will be full of light. But if your eyes are unhealthy, your whole body will be full of darkness." Notice what Jesus says. He says your heart becomes bad by way of the eye gate. He says if you can keep your eyes pure, if you can keep your eyes healthy, then your whole life will be healthy. Your whole life will be full of light. So grab this. How many of you have heard the statement, "He or she has a roaming or a roving eye"? Listen to me very closely. A woman doesn't have an affair because she made one mistake. She has an affair because, like Eve when she was in the garden, who saw that the fruit was pleasing for the eye, she didn't go after the fruit after one conversation with Satan. After that conversation, she sat there and she kept staring at it. She kept wondering, maybe Satan is right. We'll be like God. And it looked so good that eventually the eye began to lust for it. And watch this, church. The flesh will always indulge your eyes. Stay with me now. The devil always begins his enticement with the eyeballs. Matthew 4 tells us that Jesus was led into the wilderness where he was tempted by the devil for 40 days. And during that time, he ate nothing. And at the end of those 40 days, he was starving. You know that saying, the way to a man's heart is through his stomach. Watch this now. And the devil said to him, "If you are the Son of God, tell the stone to become bread." Let me show you something. Whenever you are starving spiritually, the devil will always try to give you a substitute to quench your hunger. Watch this now. The devil always goes after the flesh first to get us to disobey God. And the way he does it is to engage the eyes. The second thing we want to draw from this scripture is this. He works on the flesh by enticing us with the things of the world. Verses 5-6. He takes Jesus to a high place and he shows him all the kingdoms of the world. And he says something very interesting to Jesus. Watch this. He says, "I will give you all their authority and splendor. It has been given to me, and I can give it to anyone I want to. If you worship me, it will be all yours. Now, let me say something we don't like to hear, but it's the truth whether we like it or not. All of us Christians like to say, God is in control. Look at me. I won't tell you something. God is not in control. Watch what I'm saying. He is not in control the way we think. He is not controlling this world. The world is governed by the prince of darkness right now. Please understand that the devil has a leash around his neck, but the leash is real long, and the devil can do a lot of things, and God will let him do a lot of things, and they will affect us if we believe that God is in control of everything. Listen to this. 2 Corinthians 4:3-4. And even if our gospel is veiled, it is veiled to those who are perishing. And the God of this age has blinded the minds of unbelievers so that they cannot see the light of the gospel that displays the glory of Christ, who is the image of God. And in John 12:31, Jesus says, now is the judgment of this world. Now shall the prince of this world be cast down. There are Christians, listen, church, they will tell you that Satan doesn't have anything to offer you. Please understand, that is a lie. Watch this now. The devil has the authority to give you anything you want in this life, all the riches and all the wealth you desire, but you have to bow down and worship him in order to get it. And how many of you understand that so many Christians, even like unsaved people, we are willing, that is our nature, to do whatever it takes to get worldly riches. That's why John, 1 John 2:15 says, love not the world, neither the things that are in the world. If any man love the world, the love of the Father is not in him. See, Satan has the ability to tempt us, children of God. And if we're not careful, we will go after the things of the world. But remember this, you will never get them unless you do them his way. Number three, the devil will tempt us to test God by going outside of the boundaries of grace. He will tempt us to test God by going outside of the boundaries of grace. What do we say about grace? Oh, we can do whatever we want to because we're under the grace of God. Let me talk to you for a minute, saints. You know what the devil is telling you? He's saying just this one time of compromise won't hurt anything. Listen to me. I've said it before and it is true. All you need to do is make one bad decision and you can ruin the rest of your life. Stay with me now. He told Jesus, throw yourself down to the ground. In other words, you can do whatever you want to just this once. How many people said, I'm bummed out. I'm just going to take one drink and turned into an alcoholic. I'm just going to take one hit and now they're hooked on drugs. Watch this now. The devil says you don't have to obey God completely all the time. Why? Because he has promised that the angels of God will protect you. They will keep you from falling. And watch what Jesus said. He said you don't play with the grace of God. It is said, do not put the Lord your God to the test. In other words, James 4:7 says, but rather submit yourselves to God, resist the devil, and he will flee from you. I want us to understand something today. That the devil has the ability to tempt us, and we must not take that lightly. For even Jesus, after 40 days of prayer and fasting, had to resist the evil one and take special note of verse 13. When the devil had finished all his tempting, he left him alone until a more opportune time. Don't be getting a big spiritual head because you withstood temptation one time. Let me tell you how the devil works. He's going to come at you one time, and the moment you get the big head and think you're successful, he's going to come back around the corner. And let me tell you how he's going to do it. He's going to offer you the same stuff. The difference is he's going to package it differently. Watch what I'm about to say. How many of you have ever gotten a Christmas gift you really didn't want? Oh, yeah, I'm going to be honest. I've gotten some gifts, and let me tell you what I did. I rewrapped them and gave them away. Let me tell you why. Because they don't know that it was my gift first. Let me tell you about the devil. He does the same thing. He offers you the same gift. He just wraps it in different paper. Watch now. The devil says, when I leave you, you better get ready. Because I'm coming back. Here's the second thing in your outline. Satan can influence the believer. Satan can influence the believer. Matthew 16:23, Jesus turned and said to Peter, "Get thee behind me, Satan. Satan, you are a stumbling block to me. You do not have the mind, the concerns of God, but merely human concerns." Now notice Jesus used the same phraseology on Peter that he did with Satan. He said, "Get thee behind me," but he turns to Peter and he adds Satan. Why? Because Satan will even take well-meaning people in their ignorance, church, listen to me, and if we are not careful, they will influence away from the perfect will of God in our lives. Now stay with me for a moment. Satan will put what looks like a spiritual thought in your mind. And if we're not careful, we'll confuse a satanic thought, which can be a good thought, with a God thought. Watch now. Whenever you are going for the perfect will of God, the devil will use many times the people who care the most about you, who love you the most, to speak into your life. And if you're not careful, you believe that what they're saying must be God. Let me illustrate it this way. When we were called to this ministry in 1998, some of my friends said to me and Lady Brenda, "Why would you leave this powerful ministry that God has used you to build in Erie to go to that mess?" Now, everybody looking at me, you sitting in here looking real good, because see, you weren't here back in 1998 when this place was a mess. There are messes and there are real messes, because some of y'all sitting here, you know, you were there when we came into the mess. Let me talk to you for a minute. My friend said, "Are you crazy? You must have lost your mind. You're going to go over there and take that mess." Let me tell you something. They meant well, but they weren't sensing the will of God. Some people then said to us, "Why are you going to go to Boston? It's one of the most racist places on earth." Let me tell you. And then somebody said to me, "And especially Revere, Massachusetts, it's not only racist, it is run by the mafia." Let me say a couple of things. Racist people inhabit every part of the globe, come in every color, in every shape, every gender, every ethnicity, every environment. They live in neighborhoods in every city and in every state. Listen, Lady Brenda and I, we have lived in Illinois, Missouri, Pennsylvania, and Connecticut, as well as Massachusetts. And let me tell you what I know. The only two places that we have ever lived where somebody didn't do a drive-by vocal assassination by yelling the N-word out like a collar, like a coward, and keep on driving has been in Massachusetts and Connecticut. Now, I didn't say the people here didn't call me that. But here's my point. Our friends met well. They meant well, but they were not aware that the devil was using Satan as a tool to influence us away from the perfect will of God. And don't miss this. If the enemy can get you completely out of the will of God, he will be satisfied if you will settle for the permissive, or if you will settle for the acceptable will of God. Here's why. Never forget this. The acceptable and the permissive will of God is disobedience. Why? Because any disobedience to God is total disobedience. And here's something very important. When you and I miss the perfect will of God, we mess up other people's destinies. People are tied to us and the decisions we make. I look across this sanctuary. The Lopezes wouldn't be here had we not obeyed the will of God. The Wilsons wouldn't be here had we not obeyed the will of God. The Marischals wouldn't be here. There's a whole lot of you sitting in this room. You would not be saved. You would not be born again had we

0: perfect will of God. And if you're not careful, you will let people who love you the most influence you right out of the will of God. They will be used by the devil and don't even know they're being used. I remember when I left the Church of God in Christ to go to the Assemblies of God, my daddy's friends all came over. Friends I didn't even know he had. You know what they came to do? They came to tell him, your son's a traitor, but he'll be back. Let me just say something. That's 45 years ago, and I have not been back because I'm in the perfect will of God. Number three, Satan can confuse the believer. Now, what I'm about to say here is that a spirit of confusion is so alive in the church today that it's a spirit that has led the Church of Jesus Christ into being seduced and drawn away from the truths of the gospel, and it's dangerous. 1 Timothy 4:1, now the Spirit speaketh expressly that in the latter times some shall depart from the faith, they shall abandon the faith, giving heed to seducing spirits and doctrines of devils. Church, listen to me. Satan has the power of delusion, and it is always begins with him initiating a spirit of confusion in our lives. And one of the major ways he is confusing so many Christians today is through the multitude of voices that we are allowing into our ears. And with that, the lack of discernment that is wrought upon many Christians due to spiritual ignorance. But even greater than this, watch this, church. When you are under a spirit of confusion, it means that you don't really know the Word of God. And when you don't know the Word of God, you don't know what the Word of God says that you have and what you can do with what you've got. Some of you are like that person on the cruise. This man got a special gift. It was a cruise. He had never been on a cruise, and so he was excited for his first voyage. The cruise came at no cost to him. The person who gave it to him picked up the entire tab. Throughout the week on the cruise, the one crew member noticed that the man kept frequently eating free crackers and juice provided on deck. In fact, he said, I had never seen anyone eat as many crackers as this man did. So curious as to why this was, the crew member spoke to the man as he was disembarking. He said, sir, did you enjoy the cruise? It was spectacular, the man replied. I have never experienced anything like this before. Very good, sir, the crew member said. And then he continued, I really noticed that you really liked the crackers and the juice on deck. I was just wondering why. Well, the man replied, looking down, I saw all of those lavish meals that were offered all week long, but I didn't have any money. And since the crackers and the juice was free, I let them sustain me during the cruise. The crew member replied, someone didn't give you all the information. When the price of your ticket was paid, it not only included getting on the boat and going everywhere the boat goes, but it also included everything on the boat as well. Your food was covered in the price of the ticket. Let me talk to some of you saints. Our faith in Christ and our salvation is not there just to get us into heaven. You need to understand, when you came into Christ and you got on his boat, everything on the boat was provided. Your food was provided in the price of your ticket, and the food that God says, if you will eat my food, you will not be confused. But let me talk to you for a minute. You can't know that if all you're eating is crackers and drinking juice and do not be fed by the meat and the potatoes of the word. And so this day, I've come to tell you, we're going to put some meat on the table. We're going to put some potatoes on the table, because the Bible says, watch now, not Brother Bishop, the Bible says, Ephesians 4:11-14. So Christ himself gave the apostle, well, I don't like Bishop, that don't matter. He gave me to you. Woo, glory. Oh, it's quiet in here. So he gave us apostles, prophets, evangelists, and pastors and teachers. For what purpose? To equip his people for works of service, so that the body may be built up until we reach unity in the faith and in the knowledge of the Son of God and become mature. Turn to your neighbor and say, it's time for us to grow up. Attaining to the whole measure of the fullness of Christ. What will happen when that happens? Verse 14, then we will no longer be infants, tossed back and forth by the waves and blown here and there by every wind of teaching and by the cunning craftiness of people in their deceitful scheming. Listen to me, church. This is why you need to know the Word of God. This is why you need to pay attention when the Word is being preached, instead of acting like you're taking notes on your iPhone. When you know me and the Holy Ghost knows that what you're doing, you are reading your emails and responding to them. This is why some of you need to quit acting like you're paying attention when what you did, you found something on YouTube, send it across the sanctuary to your friend that is sitting over there. I'm watching both of you laugh because the devil has deceived you. This is why some of us need to stop listening to everybody and sucking up to everything that is being said just because they've got a big name. Because as long as the evil one can keep you running here and there like a chicken with his head cut off, chasing every preacher and every message that sounds good, but it's nothing but crackers and juice. Or as long as the evil one can keep you uninterested in the word of God, he can keep you ignorant of what God says you have and what you can do with what you got. And he will be able to do what he is scheming to do. Keep the seed of the word from entering the soil of your heart and the Holy Spirit from watering that word, because the devil knows if it ever happens, the spirit of confusion will break off your life and you will finally know who you are and what the Bible says that you have and what you can do with what you know that you've got. And once you know what you've got and what you can do with what you've got, then you find out what the devil can do. And that is absolutely nothing when you know who you are, because what is manifest. John 8:36. So if the Son sets you free, you are free indeed. Now let me talk to you for a minute, church. I know and I understand that mental health is a real issue. It is something that the church has ignored for too many years. But let me tell you about most Christians. It is not that we have mental health issues. We have spiritual health issues because we don't know who we are. We don't know that we've been set free. But I've come today to shake the chains of bondage off of you. I've come today to unite on the inside of you a word that tells you whose you are and who you are. And again, because once you know whose you are and who you are, then you know what the devil can do to you, and it is absolutely nothing. Now, in these great United States of America, on January 1, 1863, one of the most powerful things in the history of this people planet happened. President Abraham Lincoln issued the Emancipation Proclamation, which was a presidential declaration and an executive order. In a single stroke of a pen, the law was changed, and the legal status of over 3 million slaves immediately changed from slave to free. But history records that being legally free is entirely different than being functionally free. News of slaves' freedom didn't reach Florida until several months after the proclamation was drafted. News didn't reach Texas until Union soldiers marched into Galveston a full 2 years after the document proclaimed their freedom. For years, the legally free slaves remained in bondage simply because of what they thought to be true. And even though they were technically free, they remained virtual slaves trapped in a false reality. They did not possess the knowledge of the truth by which they could escape their bondage. They remained in a false reality because they did not possess knowledge of the truth. Church, listen to me. That's the way the enemy of your soul operates. He works hard to keep us confused by keeping us from the reality of the truth. Now, let me talk to you for a minute. I sit there sometimes and I look at some of y'all and I want you to understand I fight what's really on the inside of me. You know what's on the inside of me? Am I up here blowing hot air? Am I up here sweating like a pig for nothing? No, I'm trying to tell you something, and it would do you good to take out a pen and start writing down some notes. Because listen to me, like my teacher said when I was in Bible college, everything I say is important, not because I said it, but because the Holy Ghost orchestrated this message. And what the devil wants is for you to remain ignorant and for you to remain prideful and say, I don't need that. But I promise you this, you may not need this sermon today, but wait a while. Just keep holding on. Because watch number four. Satan can hinder the believer. 1 Thessalonians 2:18. For we wanted to come to you, certainly I, Paul, did again and again, but Satan blocked our way. This is where, church, listen to me. We have got to learn to pray and not faint. This that we are in is a spiritual battle of which the war has already been won. Yet the battles must continually be fought in order to gain the victory. Somebody needs to hear this today. You've been praying and praying, and it seems that it's never going to happen. Let me talk to you before you decide to quit. I heard a preacher say the other day, you know, I'm awesome when I play basketball by myself because there's no competition. Put someone in front of me waving his hand in my face, though, and it's a different ball game. You see, listen to me, church. The proof of how good you are is when you are opposed. The proof of how good you are. Do you quit when the devil starts waving his hand in your face? Listen, child of God. God allows opposition so that you might prove 1 John 4:4 that truly greater is he that is in you than he that is in the world. Come on now, somebody. Watch now. I said it before, and we got to grab it. This is not a recreation field we're on. This is a battlefield. We are involved in a spiritual battle of epic proportions. But listen up. Please write this down. We are not fighting for victory. We are fighting from victory. We are not fighting for victory. We are fighting from victory. Why? Because let God arise. His enemies be scattered. Because though your enemy is powerful, he has lost his authority. Watch this now. The truth we need to realize this day, and the truth we need to keep on praying until we break over into breakthrough, is as Martin Luther said, that though his craft and power are great and they are armed with cruel hate, we got the right man on our side, and we're on the right man's side, and his name is Jesus. So Satan has the power to hinder us, but he cannot stop us. Now watch this. How come Satan can't stop you? Don't miss this. He no longer has authority over us. That is the key you must possess. What is authority? It is the right to use the power you possess. In order for Satan to use his power in your life successfully, he has to keep you from functioning underneath your authority. Because his power is only effective when he has a right to use it. And the only time he has a right to use it is when you relinquish your authority and you allow him to have power over you. So let me help you not relinquish your authority. Isaiah 54:17 says, the weapon of the enemy, it may form, but it won't prosper. Because right now, I want you to understand, I may be even under attack, but everything's going to be all right. I know I'm going through the storm, but everything's going to be all right. I know that no matter what I go through, my steps are ordered of the Lord. I know that no matter what is happening around me, there is something bigger happening on the inside of me. And I know that my God, he is the God who will never leave me for nor forsake me. But let me tell you something I know that's even bigger than that. Ephesians 2:6. And God raised us up with Christ and seated us with him in the heavenly realms in Christ Jesus. So you need to receive this and change your rhetoric. You are not under attack. The attack is under you. The enemy is under your feet. You are seated in the heavenly places in Christ Jesus. So change your perspective, change your rhetoric. The enemy may be attacking your prayers. He may be attacking your life, but you are not under his attack. You are mounting the attack. Yes, those things, you need to begin to speak them, to pray them, and to believe them, that all things are under my feet. Sickness are under my feet. Oh, division under my feet. Brokenness under my feet. Those that attack me under my feet. Disposition under my feet. Brokenness under my feet. Struggle under my feet. The attack of the enemy under my feet. Because I've been seated in heavenly places with Christ Jesus, and God has given him the name that is above every name. And as long as I stay connected to him, there is no weapon that is formed against me that shall prosper. Speak it, pray it, act like it. Let me tell you something. I ain't rich, but I ain't broke. Here's what I mean. I walk the same way today that I used to walk when I had shoes from the Salvation Army with holes in the bottom, and I put cardboard inside the shoe. And it walked good until I stepped in a puddle of water. Then the cardboard rolled up on the inside, and everybody thought I was pimping. I wasn't pimping. I was limping because it was hurting. But here's what I'm trying to tell you. I want you to understand. I wore those shoes with the hole in the bottom, and I kept saying to myself, one day, it ain't going to always be this way. One day, I'm going to get a brand new pair of shoes. One day, I'm going to have some shoes with some shine on them. Let me talk to you, church. You may be going through something right now, but you need to quit acting like you're going through, and you need to begin to walk and say, it ain't gonna always be this way. I want you to understand, I am coming out of this mess. It ain't gonna always be this way. I'm not gonna always be broke. I'm not gonna always be under attack. I'm not gonna always be struggling. I'm gonna be what God said I can be. Get your head up, change your conversation, straighten out your tongue, say, look what the Lord has done. Come on, somebody. Watch now. Here's why the devil doesn't want you to change up. Number five, Satan can possess unbelievers, but he can position the believer for demonic profession. Watch this now. This is very important. Satan can possess unbelievers. You can find that in Matthew 17, 15 through 18. But what I want us to grasp is this. Satan cannot possess the life of the believer because the Holy Spirit, when you get saved, he becomes your landlord. And let me tell you something. The Holy Ghost is the kind of landlord. He ain't sharing space with nobody. So you need to understand that the devil can't possess you, but listen carefully. While a believer cannot be taken possession of by the devil, he or she can be put under satanic influence of the evil one. Watch this. Your life cannot be possessed, but there are areas of your life that if you don't surrender to the Holy Spirit, that the devil can step in and he can pick a pocket and sit right in there, and the devil can possess that area of your life. Let me talk to you for a minute. If you can't stop lying, you might have kicked the devil out of that pocket in your life. Your whole life is not possessed, but there's a pocket in your life you let the devil in. Watch this now. This is why Jesus said in Matthew 16, 23, get thee behind me, Satan, you are a stumbling block to me. You do not have the mind and the concerns of God, but merely human concerns. Listen to what Jesus says. He says, Petey, I know that you think what you're thinking, what you're speaking are in line with the will of God, but I'm telling you, your thoughts are not in line with the God's thoughts. They are not kingdom thoughts. They are kingdom thoughts of the enemy that you're trying to force into the kingdom of God. Watch this now. Peter tells Jesus when he says, I'm going to be crucified. No, Jesus, that will never, ever happen to you. It can't be the will of God. Everybody look at me. You be very, very cautious when somebody tells you something is not the will of God when you know that God said it. Be very cautious. See, there's this theology out there. This theology of grace that is so out of whack that it says that as Christians, if your faith is where it should be, you will never suffer. You will never go through anything. And Jesus looks at Peter and point blank, he says, you don't have the mind of God on this issue. Listen, church, there are many, many times people think they are professing the will of God when they are really trying to force a worldly kingdom mindset into the kingdom of heaven. And so the short lesson is imperative that we learn. We need to learn to seek God before we open our mouths. We need to know what thus saith the Lord before we say thus saith the Lord. Every word that comes out of our mouths, because Isaiah 55 and 7 says, let the wicked forsake his ways and the unrighteous man his thoughts. Watch now and let him return to the Lord, and he will have mercy on him and to our God, for he will abundantly pardon him. Now, every time I've heard this scripture preached, people have aimed it at non-Christians. This is not for the non-Christian. It is for the Christian. He says, let him return to the Lord. How many of you understand you can't return to something that you've never been with in the first place? And so the Bible says, let the wicked man forsake his wicked ways and his unrighteous thoughts, and let him return to the Lord. Let me tell you, Christians, we can love Jesus all we want, but sometimes it is possible to desire the will of God and yet harbor wicked thoughts. Stay with me now. Here's an example of it. Acts 5, 3 through 4. And Peter said, Ananias, how is it that Satan has filled your heart that you have lied to the Holy Spirit and kept for yourself some of the money you received for the land? Didn't it belong to you before it was sold? And after it was sold, wasn't the money at your disposal? What made you think of such a thing? You have not lied just to human beings, but to God. Now, there's a very good point right there. People come in my office and they sit down and they start talking to me. And I'm looking at them and they go, I ain't lying, Bishop. I'm looking at them. Yes, you are lying. I'm going to move my chair back because if lightning strikes, I ain't going to hell with you. Let me tell you something. This Bible says, watch this now. He says, when you lied, you didn't lie just to men. You lied to God. But catch this. This is the important part of that whole conversation. Peter says to him, it was your money. You could do with it what you wanted. You didn't even have to sell it and give it to the church. But since you said you would, you should keep your word. So watch. He keeps his word, but when he comes to the church, he does not give the amount he had promised to give. He withheld some of the money. And watch what happens. Peter says, the Holy Ghost has revealed your thoughts, and they are not the thoughts of God. What made you think you had to lie to God? Here's what happened. Watch this, church. The danger is that we have an enemy who is so skilled in counterfeiting not only deeds but words, and he will begin to formulate thoughts in our minds that we think are conceived of the Holy Ghost, and we'll begin to counterfeit those thinking thoughts, and we will think that this is okay because what I've really heard now is the will of God. Now watch this fine line. He'll make some thoughts sound so spiritual. That's why we must retain the thought of pursuing God and his will every day of our lives. Because Isaiah 55 and 9 says, when you pursue the thoughts of God, you get God's thoughts, you get God's ways. Why does the devil not want you to have God's thoughts? Because if I keep getting my thoughts, what eventually happens? I begin to believe that I can handle all the issues of life in my own power, in my own might, with my own thoughts. Now, let me illustrate it this way. I only watch the Super Bowl because I like the commercials. I used to watch football because I liked football, but the Cowboys haven't been there in so long. And then there's the Patriots. Hold on. See, you clapping. Let me tell you about the Patriots. They ain't got eye water to cry with either right now. So I can't watch the Cowboys. I can't watch the Patriots. But I love the commercials. Watch this. In 2013, there was a Super Bowl commercial that advertised a Mercedes-Benz CLA. The ad started with 30-something. He's sitting at this table, and he's in this cafe. As the waitress serves him coffee, he looks out the window, and he sees two men, workmen. They're unveiling a new billboard for the Mercedes CLA. He looks longingly on that car, and while he's staring at that car, a man dressed in black slips in, sits down across the table from him. This Santa figure, played by Willem Dafoe, says, nice car. Sure is, the young man agrees. The devil then says to him, he pulls out of his pocket a golden pen. He's got long finished golden fingernails. He hands him this pen and he says temptingly, make a deal with me, kid, and you can have the car and everything that goes along with it. As the young man takes the pen, he begins to visualize himself on a series of scenes that represent all the world has the offer. In the first scene, he drives his Mercedes to a red carpet award ceremony, exiting the car with a gorgeous woman on his arm. In the next scene, he's at a nightclub. He's dancing side by side with his good buddy, singer-songwriter Usher. Then the young man is driving his car with several attractive women passengers. In the next scene, he's a popular model being photographed for trendy magazines. Finally, he jumps into his car to escape a mob of women when suddenly he was driving on a Formula One race course, speeding by the lead car. Then the ad shifts back to the young man who is back at the table in the cafe. The tempter says, so what do you say? Holding the golden pen, the young man's eyes stare down at the contract. Then he gazes out the window where he sees the relatively low price of the Mercedes on the billboard. He turns to the devil-like figure and he says, thanks, but I got this. Immediately, the tempter disappears in a cloud of smoke. And you might be tempted to say, yes, he resisted the temptation of the tempter. That's not what I see. I see a perfectly executed picture of a plan that the evil one has now got that young man right where he wants him, leaning on his own strength, on his own might, his own power, his own thoughts, because here is where this all leads. Listen, eventually the devil wants you to begin to believe that you can conquer all your temptations and your thoughts in your own power, as we tell the devil, no thanks, I got this.
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3: Faith will save the sick and the Lord shall raise them up. And also, if my people that are called by my name would only humble ourselves and pray, as the word of God declares, he will hear from heaven and he will, what? Heal our lands. That word is taken from 2 Chronicles 7 and 14. And I believe with all my heart, this is a city that holds a lot of God's people. Powerful men and women that have faith, hope, that will bring it to our generation. Get up, arise, and shine. For our light has come, and the glory of the Lord is risen upon New England. So today, I want to invite every last one of us who are willing to pray. I believe with all my heart, morning, 9 o'clock in the morning through 9 o'clock in the night, that everyone that the Holy Spirit has ministered to come in the atmosphere, 573 Norfolk Street, and just relax in the presence of God. Praying for God to bring healing and deliverance, praying for protection.
4: Yes, and we strongly believe that a lot of Boston and New England has been speared from a lot of negative things that were intended by the devil, because this ministry has been praying for all these years over Boston.
3: Yes.
4: We've had some reports, some amazing reports of things that the law was trying to do for many, many years and could not get done. And they strongly believe that it was because this ministry has been praying over Boston. Bishop, could you go ahead and share with our listeners some of the things that you want for people to be praying about?
5: We would like to hear the voice of God. And as we pray and come together in unity, that God will give us the victory. Pray for healing, deliverance, families, peace over the nation together. The Bible says that we should pray one for another, for our leaders, that God will do a great, mighty work.
3: Amen.
4: Why don't you take 1 minute and pray for our listeners? Hallelujah. And particularly for those whose heart the Lord will touch.
3: Hallelujah.
4: To commit to that day of prayer, June the 3rd.
3: Father, let us pray together. Father, in the name of Jesus, we come before you, humble Lord, with our hearts and our hands lifted up, looking unto you. You are the author and the finisher of our faith. You, Lord God, has called us to pray. For you declared in your word that men are always to pray and not to faint. And so, Lord, we come before you, declaring your word in our lives, over our lives and over our family, friends, neighbors, Lord, and in this city, Boston, who belongs to God. We pray, Father God, that you touch every heart that is listening to this radio station, to set aside, Lord God, a time in that day, the 3rd of June, to come together and lift our voice together, the voice of faith, and cry out over our city. And we decree and we declare Boston going to be a heaven, a safe haven, where others would come in and see the light of God shining in our hearts in the name of Jesus. Yeah. That's the desire. Let it be so, Lord. Let the light shine in every home. And Father, we ask of you as we pray, protection. Divine protection, we are asking over this city. In Jesus' name, amen.
4: Amen. Amen. I want to encourage all of our listeners to set aside this time, June 3rd, a day of prayer from 9 a.m. to 9 p.m. on location at 573 Norfolk Street in Mattapan at Glad Tiding House of Prayer for All Nations, or wherever you are, in your home, in your car, in your workplace, set aside some time to pray. God bless you.
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4: Hi, I'm Reverend Basiliar, Director of Church Relations for Salem Media in Boston. And on behalf of Gospel for Asia, today we're highlighting an important mission through GFA that is transforming lives among some of the most vulnerable people in the world, widows and abandoned children. Across parts of Asia and Africa, many widows and children face unimaginable hardships, isolation,

0: and poverty. Today we learn how this ministry is restoring dignity and hope to the lives of this particular demographic. But I want to take this time to help us really understand what circumstances these women and children are facing. The woman is always blamed, and it is said that she has a curse. A husband dies, the woman is blamed. They can't, the wife does not bear children, she is also blamed and abandoned. And no other man turns to get married to her. Some are treated as cursed, and they are rejected from families. They're frequently abandoned and left without any kind of support system. So you have women literally living on the streets. You have children living on the streets also. Children can be forced to survive on their own and enter into dangerous situations just simply to get food. Could you imagine? I'll never forget, I'm not going to say where this was, but going into the city and seeing throngs of children living by the dump heap. That's where they got food. That's where they got they found survival. And this is happening a whole lot across Asia and Africa. So today, we are giving you an opportunity to address this. We're giving you an opportunity to help many of these women and these children. And we are going to be coming back a little later and share. As a matter of fact, why don't I do that right now? Why don't I share with you that you can go to WEZERadio.com and click on the GFA World banner and make a donation to help many of these women and children who are suffering in this condition. Another thing that we can look at, and you might be asking, what makes widows especially vulnerable after losing their spouse? Well, most of the times, the man is the breadwinner. When he is gone, there's loss of financial support. So let's look at how Gospel for Asia step into these situations and provide hope for these women and children. A number of things they do. They provide food, they provide clothing. So understand that when you are giving to them, you are giving to provide food for these women and children on the streets, to provide clothing for them. I grew up in poverty, although I am from the Caribbean, but I know what it is like. My father had not died. He had just left. And my mother had to raise 9 little children. He left when the baby was born. The 9th child was born. The oldest was 13 going on 14. And I grew up in poverty. You might not be able to even imagine the kind of poverty. But I got my first pair of shoes when I was 14 years old. But it is a lot worse in places like Asia and Africa. Gospel for Asia is providing food and clothing and shelter. They build little houses for these people to live in. They find places where they can take them off the street and have a roof over their heads. They provide medical assistance. They provide income-generating gifts like sewing machines and different things that they can use to generate an income. They provide vocational training for them so that they can learn trades that they're able to use to provide for themselves. What they're actually doing is restoring dignity to the lives of these women and children. They provide also emotional and spiritual care, sharing Christ's love through local churches and missionaries. They're not just looking after their temporal needs, but they are looking after their eternal salvation. All of this is to bring them to eternal life in Jesus Christ. So I'm sure you're thinking, so what can I do? Do I just give money? Yes, money will help. But you can do more than give money to help. You can pray. You can share awareness. 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You can share this awareness and so that other people also come in and help. 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And I want to encourage you to do that today. 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Today, you can help restore hope and dignity to vulnerable women and abandoned children. 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Scripture tells us to care for widows and the vulnerable. Through simple acts of compassion, we can become part of someone else's story of hope. This is what the Bible says. Religion that God our Father accepts as pure and faultless is this: to look after orphans and widows in their distress. You'll find that scripture in James chapter 1 and verse 27. So I thank you, friend, for listening to me today, and I encourage you, become part of the solution. 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I'm sure the Holy Spirit will direct you how much to give. Thank you.
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2: I've been going down to these Glory Nights on Wednesday night. 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They think their problem is too big. 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Be open-minded. 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

0: Welcome to the Bible Study Hour, a radio and internet broadcast with Dr. James Boyce, preparing you to think and act biblically. The Christians in Corinth were acting much like the culture in which they lived. They were acting as carnal Christians, and part of that worldliness involved choosing which minister they chose to follow. Stay with us now as Dr. Boyce leads us through the Corinthian Christian's state of mind and answers the question, are there really two kinds of Christians?
1: In my Bible, which is the New International Version, there's a very appropriate section heading to 1 Corinthians 3. It's called On Divisions in the Church. It's against divisions. And yet it's a funny thing as I read this chapter that the chapter which is probably the greatest statement in all the Bible against divisions in the Church of Jesus Christ has actually been the cause of at least two more of them. I say that because there are two themes in this chapter that have divided Christians. One is this matter of the carnal Christian, or as this translation has it, the worldly Christian, in the first section of the chapter. And the other is this matter of being saved, yet so as by fire. Both of those passages, there are significant divisions, and some have grown almost into orthodox, or, which may well be the case, heterodox theologies. Now, the chapter as a whole is in four parts. There's this first part that deals with the worldliness of these Corinthian Christians and describes why they were worldly. We want to see what that means. There's a second section beginning in verse 5. It deals with the Christian ministry, and that's very significant because that is really the context in which all of this occurs. Then there's a third section, verse 12 through 17, which has to do with the subject of being saved, yet so is by fire, and we want to see what that means. And then finally, verse 18 to the end, there's a conclusion, which is an important one, sort of a wrap-up of this section, and in a certain sense, a wrap-up of everything we've looked at in the book so far. Now, what is this problem with the carnal or the worldly Christian? The real issue is whether there are two types of Christians or not. We know that there's a big difference in the world between those who are not Christians and those who are. The one are unregenerate. The others are born again. In Christians, the life of God exists. The question arises, is it possible to speak properly within that second set of people, those who really are born again, of those who are going on with God and who are spiritual, and on the other hand, those who are not going on with God and are carnal? First of all, what can you say on the side of where you're talking about the carnal Christian? Well, one thing you can say quite positively is this, that language here in 1 Corinthians 3 certainly suggests it. Look, verse 1, brothers, he's talking to Christians. Brothers, I couldn't address you as spiritual, but as worldly, mere infants in Christ, are you not acting like mere men? We'd have to say, yes, you're certainly being biblical at that point. Paul certainly does use the word in that context. And moreover, we'd have to acknowledge that there's a certain neatness about that. Because when we look at Christians, we say, well, certainly ones that don't seem to be going on with the Lord. It's kind of nice to be able to put them in a certain category and say, well, they're carnal Christians, and what they need to do is get out of their worldliness and begin to get serious about the Lordship of Jesus Christ. On the other hand, I want to criticize what flows out of that position. And what comes out of that position is this, a certain smugness, I think, unintentional perhaps. And a kind of smugness on the one hand, which says, well, you can live in a worldly way and still be a Christian. It's okay. Because after all, Paul speaks of carnal Christians. And a smugness on the other hand, which says, yes, they're carnal. And of course, if they're carnal, I'm not. I'm spiritual. And therefore, I don't have to worry about worldliness in my life. Well, that's what I think are the strengths and the weaknesses of that position. Now you go over to the other side. No, you can't distinguish between Christians in that fashion, because if you're born again, you must be going on with the Lord. You must acknowledge the Lordship of Jesus Christ. Christ is no Savior if Christ is not the Lord. You're a Christian, you're regenerate. It's impossible to think of a regenerate person not going on with the Lord in some fashion beginning to grow, beginning to hunger and thirst after righteousness. If those things aren't present in your life, you're not saved. You're not saved just because you give mental assent to something. You're saved because you have the life of Christ within, and the life of Christ, because it is the life of Christ, hungers and thirsts after righteousness. And so there must be discipleship. And yet I suppose there is a certain sense in which there can be smugness here too. And the smugness perhaps is along these lines. Here's somebody who makes profession of faith, but who is living in what is apparently a non-Christian way. We can be very superior at that point and say, well, they're just not saved. And in point of fact, they may be. And what they need is Christian fellowship and help and nurture and so forth, that they might grow and perhaps enjoy the kind of spiritual advantages that we ourselves have. When you put that in the context of what Paul is saying, this is not all that difficult. What Paul is saying is that these Christians in Corinth were acting like unbelievers. And I ask the question, don't you ever know of Christians who act like unbelievers? Of course you do. Well, they're worldly. They're acting in a carnal way. That doesn't mean that there's a second separate category of Christians. There's Christians acting the way they shouldn't be acting. What they have to do is get out of that. They do have to change. And if they are really born again, they will change. And you say, well, in what way are they acting like unbelievers? Paul spells it out. He says there are different things that they're doing. They have shallow teaching. That is, they think the world's wisdom is great and they don't know any of the deep things of God. And he says they have divisions in the church which grow out of their own pride, and that's bad, and they're acting like the world in that respect, and they are very, very proud of what they know. I would say that that characterizes much of the modern church. I want to talk about the modern church, and I don't mean the modern liberal church, I mean the modern evangelical church. That characterizes much of the modern evangelical church. Shallow doctrinal teaching, divisions based on rivalries among men and parties, and pride in the world's wisdom. And perhaps that's why the church is so weak, that's why the church has been failing to make a stronger impact upon the world. Isn't it proper to say that the evangelical church today is a worldly church? In many, many ways. And yet it is a true church of Jesus Christ, and the kind of things that Paul says in the first chapter of 1 Corinthians can certainly be said about it. It doesn't do any good, you see, to say, well, it's not a true church. What you have to say is, come on, those of you who are really believers, start acting like believers and stop acting like the world. And of course, that's precisely what Paul is writing the letter to get them to do. Now, he goes on in the second section to talk about the Christian ministry. The reason he talks about the ministry, and he's going to do it more in the next chapter, is that part of their worldliness has been seen in their dividing up of loyalties within their church in terms of whether they preferred Paul and his teaching and methods, or Apollos and his teaching and methods, or perhaps Peter, Cephas, for his teaching and his methods. I guess if we looked at what these men taught and did so very clearly, we could say that there were certain differences among them. Paul himself acknowledges certain differences in saying that he came to lay a foundation and Apollos came to build on the foundation. That has something to do with the doctrines that are taught, building foundations as opposed to foundational foundations. But you see, the point Paul is making here when he talks about the Christian ministry is that the ministry is one. First thing he says about ministers is that ministers are servants. Harry Ironside, in his discussion of this passage, says that that alone should rebuke the Corinthians and rebuke anybody today that divides up among loyalties to different teachers or pastors or leaders within the church. He says, imagine a family, a large family that has a lot of servants. And the family's all divided because some of them prefer one servant and others prefer another servant. He said, that's just ludicrous. That's all backwards. And yet that's what happens in the church when men and women line up over against one teacher in favor of another. In the history of the church, there have been various approaches to this matter of ministers and their relationship to congregations. John Stott discusses that very carefully in one of his books called One People. He says, it's gone like this. There is an error on the one side that he terms clericalism. It's where the ministers run the show. It's their church. They do what they want. That has historical roots. Probably grew out of a tendency in the early church to try and pattern the Christian ministry on the Old Testament priestly system. Certainly that's where the Roman Catholic Church got its ideas of the priesthood, because in the Old Testament system, the priests alone had the right to offer the sacrifices. In Catholicism, it was assumed by a carryover that the priests alone had the right to offer the Mass, conceived as a sacrifice. And so the priests took that to themselves, and because they could dispense the Mass, they could dispense salvation, and a whole body of theology grew up to support this kind of clerical approach. Then there have been reactions against that, and the reactions against that have been what John Stott calls anti-clericalism. That is, if the clergy are that bad, or messing things up as they do when they try to take over in a way they shouldn't take over, then the proper thing to do is get rid of the clergy. And so there have been movements in the church that have done that. They've said, we don't want to have ministers. That's not biblical. Ministers get in the way. Ministers are no good. All of us are ministers. Let's get rid of the clergy. And that isn't any good either, because the Bible has established the clergy for certain roles. Well, then people have come along and said, well, if we got to have both, and we have to have clergy and laity, let's at least divide it up. Let's say, look, you've got your job here, and this is your defined role, and you've got your job here, and this is your defined role. You stay off my turf, and I'll stay off your turf, and that's how we'll have harmony in the Church of Jesus Christ. That's dualism. And that's not the biblical pattern either. What is the biblical pattern? Well, Paul says it, verse 5. What, after all, is Apollos? And what is Paul? Only servants through whom you came to believe. That's his emphasis. The ministers in the Church of Jesus Christ are servants. And the role that we sustain to one another is that of servant, even as Jesus Christ himself, who came not to be ministered unto, but to serve and to give his life a ransom for many. Now, the second thing he says about the ministry is his unity. It's what I mentioned a moment ago. Servants, yes, but servants for the same end. Here he brings in two interesting images. One is an image of farming. He uses it elsewhere. He says, look, it's true that there are different functions in the ministry. Some are called to do one thing and some another. Some come and plant. I suppose if he had elaborated it, he could have said some come and break up the soil before the planting even is done. Some do those jobs, and then once the planting takes place, there are others who come along and they reap, and some who come along and water, which is what Apollos did. But he says, who is it that makes it grow? Is it Paul who makes the seed grow? No. Is it Apollos who makes the seed grow? No. Apollos can't make it grow any more than I can. Who makes the seed grow? God makes it grow. So, not only are we servants of the church, we are servants of God, and we serve the same purpose, namely, to see a harvest. And we all bring whatever gifts God has given us and whatever assignments that he has assigned to us in order that that might happen. The second image he uses is the image of building. He gets into it briefly in verse 9, sort of a carryover, one image spilling over on another. We are God's fellow workers, you are God's field. Comma, he says, God's building, and now he goes on to talk about the building because his mind is off in that direction. He says, you know, when you put up a building, there are architects, there are people who lay foundations, and there are those who build upon that. And he says, well, that's all it is. That's all that happens in the church. Those whom God gives as servants of the church in the ministry simply take those different parts. Now I come to the third section. And this is the second area in this chapter where people have been so divided. Here we're talking about people being saved, and as the old King James Bible said, saved though as by fire. And the question is, can anybody be saved that way? That is, without any good works whatsoever. This is the way that passage has normally been taken. I want to suggest that that's a wrong interpretation of it, but let me explain how it is taken, because many people approach it that way. I was in a discussion a year or so ago with the president of a major seminary out on the West Coast, the president of the seminary on the West Coast. We were talking about regeneration and what it ought to mean, and I think we got into the discussion because we were talking about the lordship of Christ, and I was saying you can't have Christ as Savior unless he's Lord. If you believe in a Christ who is not Lord, you're believing in a false Christ. You can't have salvation without discipleship. And he was opposing that. He was saying that that is salvation by works. You're saying that you're saved by what you do. And in support of his position, namely that you can be saved without showing any smidgen whatsoever of the evidence of the grace of Christ in your life, merely by believing that Jesus is the Savior, he quoted this passage. He said, look, here is Paul talking about the Christian, and he's saying, he does so in emphatic language, that it's possible to spend a whole life building a worldly building and have it all perish in the final judgment, so you don't have a single thing to show for a lifetime of what you pretended was Christian service. You're saved, but so as by fire. You get into heaven by even less than the skin of your teeth. You get in there leaving absolutely everything behind. And I was appalled to have anybody suggest that. I was appalled theologically because regeneration has to mean that you're different. You know, it's true we're justified by grace through faith, but nobody is justified who is not regenerate. Jesus said you must be born again. If you're born again, there must be differences. The very fact that you're born again is a difference, and certain things have to flow from that new life of Christ. Even the thief on the cross, though he was saved at the last extremity, showed a difference in his life. It would be interesting to study what that thief said and point to the evidences of the grace, the fruit of the Spirit there in his life, even in the last few minutes before he died. But I looked at this again, and I said, now, if that theology is right, what is Paul talking about when he talks about a person building on this foundation? In the one case, building something of gold, silver, and precious stones, it's going to last. And the other case, building wood, hay, and stubble, all of which is going to be burned up in the judgment. And then I read it carefully, and I read it in the context of what Paul is saying, and I discovered that Paul is not talking about personal salvation. He's not talking about an individual and good works and all of that. Paul is talking about the Christian ministry. He's not talking about a minister who, for the sake of argument, shows absolutely no evidence of the grace of God in his life. Nobody is saved who doesn't have evidence of the grace of God in his life. He's not talking about that at all. He's talking about a man in the ministry who builds improperly in his responsibility for building the church of Jesus Christ. In other words, who conducts his ministry on a worldly basis. And what's going to be the result of that? The work is not going to last. I say, do you know anybody who builds like that? I don't want to name names, but I can think of many people who do that. They look at the task of ministering the word within the context of a particular church, and they say, oh, this isn't moving fast enough for me. They look at the world that puts such a premium on success and growth, and they say, oh, we've got to see better results than this, faster results than this. So they say, what can we do to get the people in? And so they begin to think of the world's ways of doing it. They say, well, you know, people are interested in concerts today, rock music and such. Let's have concerts in the church. So they give Sunday night over to the concerts, and then they get people for a while that come for concerts and fade away. And then they say, well, that isn't quick enough. Let's do something else. And so they look out to the world and they say, well, let's try this. That seems to work. And so they put on a big show and it works for a while. But you know, it doesn't last. I've observed churches go downhill that way. Sometimes churches that have been hallmarks of godliness and pillars of theological and spiritual strength in past years, they get somebody in who, well, I would say doesn't quite have it, at least not the way the men that preceded him did. He doesn't know the word well enough to preach it well, and he doesn't know the theology well enough to really communicate it to his people, and so he goes after these other things, the world's methods, and oh, he maintains a certain level of excitement in this way, but the spiritual content and strength of the church shifts, and the godly fade away, and others come in to take their places, and then pretty soon he goes, and the thing falls off, and they bring somebody else in at a lower level, and within two or three generations of ministers, the church is gone. It doesn't have anything anymore. He's built with wood, hay, and stubble, but it's all been burnt up, you see, in the world. That's what Paul is talking about. And he's saying, look, if you have any responsibility as a minister, as a teacher, as a parent, be careful to build well. You don't have to build in a flashy manner, but you do have to build with solid material. You have to take time to do it. A person can throw up a straw building in a hurry. There it is. So then the big bad wolf comes along and he huffs and puffs and it all blows down. It takes much more time to lay bricks and to do it well. But Paul says that's what you ought to do. You ought to realize that you're not building for 1 year, 2 years, or 6 months, or even 10 years. You're building for eternity. What you're trying to do is build the theology of the Word of God, the dynamic of the gospel, into individuals who are eternal souls. But you don't have to see it right away. You just build it right. You take your time. You teach it carefully. You share it. You lay that brick by brick. Then you allow God to bring the increase in His own time. And God will do that. This is the way I'm convinced that churches have to be built. What's important is not how fast we do it, but whether we do it right. And if we do it right, God does bless it. Over the years, there's growth, and it's solid growth. And the people who are trained and grow within that context go out to influence people far beyond any expectation that you might have had. That's what Paul's talking about, and that's what we want to do. Well, I come to the very end, and this is the conclusion. And Paul brings it back to this matter of divisions again, and to the world's wisdom, and to the unity of the church. It's all wrapped up here in what is really a very brilliant paragraph. And he's saying, look, I leave you with this. Think how foolish these divisions are. First of all, they're based upon the world's way of doing things, and the world's way of doing things is folly in the sight of God. You don't want to be like that, he says. He says, you want to follow after God. Look, God catches the wise in their craftiness. He turns the wisdom of the world to self-evident foolishness before everybody. And so these divisions are part of that. He says, you don't want to be part of that. And then he says, secondly, when you choose in the church between one man and another man or one thing and another thing, he says, what you're really doing is opting for a part rather than for the whole. Because if Paul is a true minister of Jesus Christ, and if Apollos is a true minister of Jesus Christ, and Peter and whoever else it may be is ministering at that particular time, then they are all yours. The gifts God has given are all yours, and you're richer by having all of them and poorer by merely choosing one. And then, lest we look at that merely on the human, earthly level, he wraps it all up in the Godhead, saying, look then, don't boast about men. Why? Because everything is yours. Whether Paul or Apollos or Cephas or the world or life or death or the present or the future, all are yours. And you are of Christ, and Christ is of God. And there are no greater riches than that, or no greater destiny than that. And there's no greater cure for the kind of divisions that harm our church and discredit our ministry.
0: 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The message you just heard, as well as audio, books, and more from Dr. Boyce and many other Reformed teachers, authors, and speakers, is available at reformedresources.org. That's reformedresources.org. I'm Mark Daniels. The Apostle Paul called himself the servant of Christ, but in his day there really were no servants, only slaves. The Greek word Paul used is better translated as under-rower. That's the slave who occupied the lowest position in the galley of a ship powered by the sweat of men. Join Dr. James Boyce as he examines Paul's evaluation of himself as a minister of Christ. That's next time on the Bible Study Hour, preparing you to think and act.

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2: This is Carol Platt Liebau for townhall.com. Justice Clarence Thomas recently became the second longest serving justice in U.S. history, and that's something to celebrate. He is exceptional, both as a jurist and as a man. Raised in poverty in a wooden shack in the segregated South, he credits his grandfather for shaping his character. From that foundation, he's articulated a powerful and increasingly influential originalist vision of the Constitution, grounded in the natural law principles of our Declaration of Independence. His character is remarkable. Justice Thomas is beloved by those who know him. He is renowned for his kindness, treating his clerks like family, knowing the names of court staff, and helping others with no expectation of return. Justice Thomas is quite simply a national treasure. He is a blessing to America, and it's right that we celebrate this outstanding jurist and extraordinary man.
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6: 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Do the mistakes of your past still haunt you in the present? Do you sometimes feel so sinful that even God can't forgive you? Today, Dr. David Jeremiah has an encouraging word for you. To share, how can I be truly forgiven? Here's David.
7: I remember hearing someone say years ago that if people could truly understand forgiveness, half of the hospitals in the world would be emptied. Being unforgiven is a miserable place to be. But the Bible says, if you come to God and come to Him according to His word, you can truly be forgiven. 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
8: We don't know very much about it, and we don't talk about it nearly as much as we should, but guilt is a pretty powerful force. As you know, David had walked with God for many years. It was widely known that he was the sweet singer of Israel. He had gained a reputation as an incredible prophet, a man who understood the deep things of God. He had been the longtime spiritual leader of his people. And then suddenly, in his midlife, he was plunged into a terrible double sin that almost rendered him useless to himself and to God. You remember the account. He was on his palace roof one day when he should have been off to war with his troops. And as he was walking on the palace roof, he looked out into the courtyard next to him and he saw a beautiful woman bathing herself. His passion was aroused and he sent over messengers and ordered her to be brought to the palace. He committed adultery with her and realized now that he was in big trouble. Her husband was a soldier in David's army. He was away fighting for the king. And when David found out that through this one-night stand with Bathsheba, she had become pregnant, he panicked and tried to begin to cover up his sin. He ordered, first of all, Uriah, Bathsheba's husband, home from battle. His plan, his ingenious plan was, if I can get Uriah to go and spend a night with Bathsheba, no one will ever know that this is my child. They will think it's Uriah's child. So when Uriah came home from the battle, David said, why don't you go down and spend a night with your wife? He sent home a bottle of wine and some nice food, and he said, just spend a wonderful night at home. Well, Uriah was more honorable than David. And Uriah said, it isn't good that I should do that. My fellow soldiers are out fighting the king's battle. It isn't right that I should be home enjoying a night with my wife. And so Uriah slept on the steps of the palace, and when David awoke the next day, he realized that plan one to cover his sin had failed. Uriah went back to battle, and David's mind continued to turn. If I don't deal with this problem, he thought, it will soon be news throughout the kingdom, and I will be discredited. So he trusted his faithful general, Joab, and he told Joab to send Uriah to the hottest point of the battle so that he would surely be killed. In fact, he said, Joab, what you do is this. You put him at the point of the triangle, you thrust out into battle, and when the battle waxes hot, tell the rest of the soldiers to retreat and leave him there all alone. This time the plan worked. Uriah was killed, and David thought he was home free. When you read Psalm 32 and Psalm 51, a year has passed since this event. And of course, David, being the most powerful man in the world at that time, probably thought if anybody could handle a cover-up, he could. The mourning for Uriah passed, and everybody gave lip service to the tragic death of this valiant soldier. As soon as the mourning period was over, Bathsheba moved into the palace with David and became his wife. The child of David's passion was born, and as we read Psalm 32 and Psalm 51, is now about 3 months old. It is quite probable that the 12 months during which this whole thing had been covered up passed with little discussion of David's crimes. But there were a few people who knew. David knew. Bathsheba knew. And Joab, his general, knew. Oh yes, there's one other person who knew. 2 Samuel 11:27 says, the thing that David had done displeased the Lord. So the Lord knew. And what we see happening as we read these Psalms is a very good case study of what you do with guilt and what you do with sin and how you deal with it in your life. First of all, you have to understand that David was going through intense emotional upheaval in his life. There was real conviction in his heart. For a year, he tried to live with his bad conscience. But as the story records, something happened during David's period of sickness and sorrow and anguish over what he had done. And that is that the Lord sent somebody to help him. Now, David didn't know at the time this happened that this was help, but indeed it was. For he moved from his period of conviction to a time of confrontation. And the record is in 2 Samuel 12. Let me read it to you. In 2 Samuel 12, we read, beginning at verse 1, and the Lord sent Nathan to David. Who is Nathan? He's the preacher. He's the prophet. And he came to David and he said to him, he's going to tell him a story now. You're the preacher. And God says to you, go confront the most powerful man in the world. How are you going to do this? Well, I kind of get into Nathan a little bit. He says, I'm not going to do this directly. I think I'll tell him a story. So Nathan comes up with a story. It's the right brain, left brain thing, you know. He wants David to really hear this. And this is the story, and watch this. There were two men in one city, one rich and the other poor. And the rich man had exceedingly many flocks and herds, and the poor man had nothing except one little ewe lamb which he had bought and nourished, and it grew up together with him and with his children. It ate of his own food and drank from its own cup and lay in his bosom, and it was like a daughter to him. And a traveler came to the rich man, who refused to take from his own flock and from his own herd to prepare one for the wayfaring man who had come to him, but he took the poor man's lamb and prepared it for the man who had come to him. Do you get the story? Do you need to know who the people are? Who is the little lamb? That's Bathsheba. Who is the poor man? That's Uriah. Who is the man with all that you could offer and have that wouldn't spare his own? That's David. And when David heard the parable, he hadn't put two and two together. And the scripture says that David's anger was greatly aroused against this preacher. And he said to Nathan, as the Lord lives, the man who has done this thing shall surely die. And he shall restore fourfold for the lamb because he did this thing and because he had no pity. When David heard this, he was hot. He said, I've never heard anything that made me so angry. Whoever did this, he will die and he will give back four times what he took. Now picture this. If I'm the preacher, I realize this is where I have to pull the trigger. And I'm nervous. Nathan's going to make the application, and the scripture says, and I picture it, he took his long, bony, prophetic finger and stuck it in David's nose, and he said, read the text, you are the man. You're the one I'm talking about. Wow. You talk about a confrontation. And let me just stop for a moment and say, I know that some of you come to church and you would prefer that we never say anything about sin, and you would like it if we never talk about anything that's negative or anything that might upset you a little bit. But let me just remind you, God sent the prophet to David. David didn't ask for him. God sent him to David because the prophet was to have a very important ministry in David's life. He was to help David face up to what he had done. And I don't know this for sure, but if I have to give you my guess as to what David's feeling at this moment when Nathan says, thou art the man, along with the overwhelming anguish of knowing now that he has been found out, I have to believe that David also feels a sense of incredible relief. Finally, it's out. I've talked to numerous people who've been through experiences similar to this in terms of morality, and they've covered up over a long period of time, and when finally the story is told, that's what they've said to me. I was overwhelmed that it was known, but I'll tell you the truth, I was glad it was out. I didn't have to live that way anymore. The confrontation. Could I just say to you men and women that usually there's no change without a confrontation? Somewhere along the way, there's going to be somebody that will come and help us to face up to what's wrong in our life. And we will either hear it or we will close our ears to it. If David had pushed Nathan away, David had the power to take Nathan's life if he chose. He could have made him another casualty. But David heard the voice of God, and it was the first step back. And I want you to note that, because the next thing that happened after the confrontation was a confession. And the confession is written for us in David's journal. In fact, if you turn to the Psalms in your Bible and you see the superscription over Psalm 51, you will know that I am telling you the truth when I say this is what David said when he prayed to God at this moment. For the superscription over Psalm 51 in my Bible says this, to the chief musician, a psalm of David when Nathan the prophet went to him after he had gone in to Bathsheba. Interestingly enough, Charles Haddon Spurgeon says that during that whole year, David probably never wrote anything. He couldn't write anything because he was out of fellowship with God. He didn't have any song in his heart. His joy was gone. But immediately after the confrontation, David once again took up his pen and started to make some notations in his journal. And he pens for us in Psalm 51 his own words as he comes back to God. How do you pray? How do you pray when you've been found out? Well, let me tell you two things about David's confession. First of all, it was genuine. It was genuine. You say, well, Pastor Jeremiah, isn't all confession genuine? Not really. Confession can be dishonest and ungenuine. Did you know that? But I want to tell you something. When David confessed, his confession was genuine. You say, how do you know that? Look into the Bible with me and notice what he said about what he did. Verse 1, he calls it transgression, which is rebellion. Verse 2, he calls it iniquity, which is perversion, distortion, acting unjustly, dealing crookedly. Verse 2, he calls it sin, which means to miss the mark. And verse 4, he calls it evil, which is a vile thing which deserves condemnation. The Hebrew words are much more graphic than our words. What David said was, God, I want to tell you that I know what I did, and what I did was really bad. There was no candy coating of his transgression. If you go back in Psalm 32 and verse 5, you see what David said about this prayer after he had written it. He says, I acknowledged my sin to you, and my iniquity I have not hidden. I said, I will confess my transgression to the Lord, and you forgave the iniquity of my sin. In Psalm 51:17, we are told that the Lord honors a broken and a contrite heart. His confession was genuine. He recognized that what he did was wrong. One of the things that keeps many of us from ever knowing renewed joy and in fellowship with God, knowing what it means to have the burden lifted, is we're always trying to make our sin look better. We're always trying to put it in better terms. We're always trying to couch it in ways so that we don't feel so badly about it. The only way you can ever get any relief from sin is to confess. And you know what the word means? Amalageo in the Greek language means to say the same thing. It's to look at your sin and to say the same thing about it that God would say, to acknowledge you're wrong. You say, well, Pastor Jeremiah, that's so painful and that's so hard. But it's the only way back. It's where you start, through genuine confession. Notice, secondly, it was not only genuine, it was God-centered. David said, against thee, God, and thee only have I sinned. Now, it's not that he does not understand that others have been affected. David hasn't suddenly lost his knowledge of what happened. He knows Bathsheba has been hurt in this, her purity taken away. He knows that Uriah is in the ground, dead because of what happened. He realizes that Joab has been complicated in his own integrity because of what he has done. He knows what's happened to him, but David said, Lord, it's against you and you only that I have sinned. David now sees that ultimately his sin is an insult and an injury to God. It is God's love that has been wounded. It is the God of grace against whom he has sinned. And when a person takes that attitude, that God's forgiveness is reckoned by his grace and his mercy, and that sin is a sin against God, first of all, he has taken a major step on his way back. Well, when he confessed, something great happened. And let me hold out this hope for all of us today. Nothing we have ever done. David, he did the biggies. Adultery, murder, cover up. And yet, I want to tell you something. David took the route back. His conviction promoted a confrontation which brought out of him a confession. And now we're going to see the cleansing that takes place in his life. The same intensity of words that David uses to talk about his sin, he now uses to describe the forgiveness. And I want you to notice these as you look at Psalm 51. He says, first of all, that he wants his sin to be blotted out. He sees his sin as a record against him in the archives of heaven. And he says, oh God, blot it out. Just take a pen. And you know, sometimes when I'm working on a manuscript or something, I'll get one of these big markers, you know, these big black markers. They make huge black marks. And if you want to take out a whole sentence, you just take that black marker and you just go across like this. You don't have to do it twice. It wipes out a whole sentence. David said, God, what I want you to do is this. I want you to take your marker and blot my sin out of the archives of heaven. Then he said, God, I want you to wash away my sin. He sees his sin as a stain of

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3: What a Jewish person had to do after he came in contact with a dead body. It was an Old Testament ritual that was prescribed in the law. The Jews had an intense abhorrence to death, and the law provided that after you had come in contact with a dead body, you had to go through this process. You had to go through this ritual cleaning, the purging with hyssop. And David said, God, I've come in contact with a dead body. I'm the cause of that death. And I believe that he was talking about Uriah. And he said, God, please wash me clean. And then in that phrase, he employs a verb that's formed from the word sin. And if we used it in our language, look down at it, it would say, purge me with hyssop and I shall be clean. Wash me and I shall be whiter than snow. And when he says that, he uses this term. He says, purge me with hyssop and I shall be unsinned. He said, God, unsin me. I never thought of that phrase before. I don't think that's the way we talk today, but boy, is it graphic. Oh, God, unsin me. Anybody ever feel like that? Just unsin me, Lord. Purge me and cleanse me and take away my sin. So no wonder David said in Psalm 32:1, blessed is the man, happy is the man who goes through this process. David looks back on it and he makes this judgment in Psalm 32. He says, I've been through this. I've been through the sin. I've been through the overwhelming anguish in my soul. I've had somebody come and tell me I'm the one. And I've had to come and ask you to forgive me. And you've taken my sin away. You've blotted it out. You've washed it clean. You've unsinned me, God. And I want to tell you I'm on the other side of it now. And oh, how blessed is the man who has been forgiven. And all God's people said, amen. If you've been forgiven, you know what David's talking about. He had the answer to his prayer. God did indeed restore unto him the joy of his salvation. And I want to just tell you today, my friends, that the great good news of the gospel is we have a forgiving God. And that when we come clean with God, when we come to him and open our hearts up to him and tell him what's happened in our heart, God does hear us and he forgives us. And the word of God is replete with references to the forgiveness of God. Psalm 86:5 says, for you, Lord, are good and ready to forgive and abundant in mercy to all those who call upon you. Psalm 103 says, for as the heavens are high above the earth, so great is his mercy toward those who fear him. As far as the east is from the west, so far has he removed our transgressions from us. Oh, I could give you dozens of other verses that just continually say, God forgives. God forgives. And he will forgive you. He's just waiting for you to come and ask him. Now, I wish there was some way I could make this clearer to you, because the sense of sin is so great that if we don't have a comparable sense of the awesome forgiveness of God, we can leave burdened down. But you don't have to do that. I read about a nun who went to a bishop for confession. And one day the nun told this bishop that Christ had revealed himself to her in person. And the bishop, understandably doubtful, said to her, well, I have some instructions for you. The next time Christ appears to you, I want you to ask him about the sins of the archbishop. And the nun said, of course, I'll be happy to. So the next time, in a period of confession, the bishop said to the nun, well, did you ask Christ about the sins of the archbishop? And she said, yes, I did, Father. And he replied, what did he say? The nun answered, he said, I've forgotten them. And he has. That's the good news of forgiveness. He puts them behind his back as far as the east is from the west. He buries them in the deepest sea, and he forgets what he forgives. And yet there's a postscript. And if I'm going to be an honest pastor and an honest teacher, I need to tell you the postscript. The Lord will not

0: erase history. And sometimes there are things which are set in motion while we are out of fellowship with God that are a matter of cause and effect, and we have to reap what we sow. Even when we have been restored to fellowship out of the forgiveness process, sometimes we have to pay the piper. In fact, when David responded to Nathan and Nathan said to him, "Thou art the man," and David got angry, he said, "Whoever did that's going to die and he's going to restore fourfold." How could he possibly have known how prophetic he was? Because that's exactly what David did. He gave back fourfold. Let me tell you briefly what happened. The child that was conceived and born to Bathsheba died. Shortly after that, David's daughter Tamar was raped by his son. David didn't judge that, didn't take care of it. He should have stepped in as a father and said what needed to be said and taken judgment on his own son and punished him. But how could David do that? His credibility as a father had been shot. Third thing that happened was Absalom found out about Tamar, was so incensed at what had happened to her that he went and murdered Amnon. And then Absalom got caught up in a power struggle with his father, tried to start a coup in the kingdom, took half of David's people and left and had David forced out of the kingdom. And then later you see Absalom hanging from a tree by his hair and he's dead. And the most anguishing cry in the whole story of David is this father on the news of his son Absalom, and you just can hear the weeping in his voice as you read it in the pages of the scripture. "Oh, Absalom, my son, Absalom, my son." So, there are consequences. And you know, friends, I wish I didn't have to say that. I wish there's some way I could just say, you know, if you just come back to God and he'll forgive you, and that's important, and it's good to have the guilt gone, but he doesn't just take his magic brush and take away everything that happened while you were walking away from him. You may not want to hear it, but if I'm going to be faithful to you as your pastor, you need to hear it. It's the truth. So there's two things that I think we need to say as we close our Bibles and as we think about that. And I just want you to listen to them carefully. There's two impossibilities. If we don't get these messages, we won't hear what God wants us to hear. The first impossibility is this, and listen up, especially young people and all of you who may be on the threshold of going down a road that you think you have carefully protected yourself from. Listen to me. Impossibility number one, it is impossible to get away with sin. You can't do it. The Bible says it this way, "Be sure your sin will find you out." So I just want to tell you as faithfully as I can, don't think you're going to be the one who will get by with it, because you won't. You won't do it. Nobody ever does. But there's another impossibility that's good news, and I want you to listen up. You may have messed up. Who of us here can look at another and say, "I haven't ever had to come back and ask for the cleansing and the hyssop"? We all have. And you may have messed up, and maybe you're in the midst of it right now. Let me tell you the next impossibility. Yes, it's impossible to get away with sin, but it's also impossible to get away from the love of God. And you may think that because of what you've done, God doesn't love you anymore. Don't you think that? The very fact that he brought you here is an evidence that he loves you. And if you have gotten into a situation where you don't want anybody to know what you've done, and you say, "It's bad, Pastor," I want to tell you something. I don't care how bad it is. God loves you. And if you're one of his children, he will come after you. And he will keep after you. And he will come in every way he can to draw you back. You may have to feel some of the sting of what you've done before you open up and take note of it. But I want you to understand today that just as surely as you cannot get away with sin, you cannot get away from God's love. You cannot. He loves you with an everlasting love. And how many of us as parents have not had to, on occasion, as I did once, take hold of a child by the shoulders and say, "I don't care what you're doing or what you think you're doing, but I want to tell you something. No matter what you do, I will never stop loving you. Never." And if I'm like that as a human father with my imperfections, I want to tell you that's the way God is. He will never stop loving you. You may be unlovable, but he will never stop loving you. I read a little thing that I want to share with you as we close. It's in a book by Ruth Arms Calkin. It's a little book called "Lord, Don't You Love Me Anymore." And she tells a story kind of in a poetic way of a conversation she had with a little boy, 7-year-old boy. This is what she wrote. "He is 7 years old, and he's my friend. His eyes are merry and his hair is short and his nose is covered with freckles. And on a cold, rainy day, we sat on the floor eating hot buttered popcorn. The popcorn went down quickly, but the questions came out slowly. If I told a lie today, would God stop loving me? Well, no, of course not, David. Well, if I told two lies or three, would he stop loving me then? No, but you'd be unhappy in your heart. Well, what if I punched Johnny in the nose and made his nose bleed real hard? Would God stop loving me then? No, but you better not try it. What if I threw a rock and broke your window? Would God stop loving me then? No, but you'd have to work to pay for it. What if I stepped on the snails and ate all your flowers? Would God stop loving me then? Not for a minute, David. Well, when would God ever stop loving me? David, not until there is no more earth and no more heaven and no more God. Then it's never going to happen no matter what. That's right, David. Even if it sometimes feels like it might, it's never going to happen no matter what. And that's the good news. God loves you. And the reason you have that hurt in your heart right now is because you're God's. And he doesn't want you out of fellowship with him. And you're never, ever going to have it back the way it should be until you come clean. And David's given you the formula, hasn't he? He's given you the plan. You can even borrow his prayer if you like. But whatever you do, my friend, don't go on living unforgiven. He waits for you with wide open arms, and he will accept you back if you'll come.
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7: 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Now, Peter was a disciple of Christ, of course, who later on became the leader of the first church. Throughout his ministry, Peter lovingly cared for others and faithfully pursued his passion to spread the gospel to those around him. Peter understood the power of God's love, and he set an example for all true believers to live by. Now, as we head into the final section of chapter 5, we'll find Peter challenging the young people to submit under the authority of their elders. As Christians, taking a walk on the wild side begins with a willingness to follow. Being great in the kingdom of God is contrary to the way the world thinks. It requires humility, service, and forgetting about ourselves to focus on others, and not so much as to what we can get out of it. How we conduct ourselves really matters to God. So today, Pastor Jack goes on to say that we need to live life big and bold, and in the here and now. Our emotions try to keep us in the valley of pain and sorrow, withdrawing from other believers. But we've really got to be willing to maintain unity by developing and by nurturing one another as we in turn follow Christ. And now from his message called Take a Walk on the Wild Side, Part 1, here's pastor and Bible teacher Jack Hibbs.
6: For all of us, each and every one of us, if you and I dial down on how bad we've got it, and I ain't got enough money, and my house is too small, or my house is too big, or my kids are too close, or my kids are too far, I'm too tired of being single, I'm too tired of being married. I don't care where you are, if you focus on those things and not the things of God, you will be toting around the spirit of heaviness, and it's in a knot. And when you decide to put on the garment of praise, it begins to push it away, guaranteed. Listen, that's why I haven't said this in 30 years, I'm going to say it right now. I'm perpetually offended almost every service when people show up for the message and not for the worship. So how does that offend you? Offends me terribly because you're ripping yourself off. As a pastor, that hurts me because you don't even understand the glory and the joy that awaits you if you made worship a priority. Because you know what? Well, man, everything's so rotten. I'll just go and hear the Bible and I'll go home. Bible's one part. We're to give God an offering. Then he pours the Bible into us. And the offering is this: I don't feel like worshiping, but I'm going to go worship. David's son died, and then David goes to church right after his son died. And they said, he's gone crazy. David's gone crazy. And David said, what are you guys? You guys are crazy. While my son was alive there, I was crying out to God and seeking God for God to heal him. My son's dead. It's over now. Here's the deal. He can't come to me, but I'll go to him. Until then, David said, let's go to the temple. Let's worship God. Man, that's awesome. That's how you're supposed to live. Emotion says, draw the curtains. Look, my husband died, so I'm dead. My wife died, so I'm dead. My parents died, I'm dead. My son's dead, I'm dead. No. Listen. Live life now big and bold with God, because you'll go see him. You'll go see her. In the meantime, you get up and go. You'll either put on the garment of heaviness and tie it in a knot, or you'll put on the garment of praise and tie it in a knot. Either way, you're going to be serious about it. And there's a big difference. You have to make that choice. And to do that, I tell you what, to do that is to experience the humility of God and it blesses you immensely. When somebody says to you, just be strong. Everybody goes through this. Buck up. You can do it. Oh, no, no, no, no, no, no. No, true power is when we come before God in humility, meaning I can't do this, but you can, Almighty God. Oh, Lord, lead me through this valley of the shadow of death. Lead me through this valley of pain and sorrow and suffering, or lead me through this valley of making decisions. And then when it comes to maintaining unity with the body of Christ together, look, he says, clothed with humility, that's toward one another, is that we are to be courteous, loving, and caring for one another, and we are to strive, church, listen up, to strive. We are to sweat at maintaining a sense of unity in the church, and that's true for any local church. You know why churches split up and have splits and divisions? Because people are carnal. That's why churches split. Some guy with a big mouth gets a group around him. Another guy with a big mouth gets a group around him, and they all start warring about each other, and the entire church suffers because these two megalomaniacs have ego problems, and they've been unable to become humble before the Lord. That's how things happen. But when a church body is united and loving and Christ is exalted, then you're going to do things according to the Bible. The Bible is going to be speaking to you, and you're going to be seeking God, and he mitigates these things. Remember, Jesus said, I'll build my church and the gates of hell will not prevail. All we're supposed to do is to love one another biblically. That's the best of all. Don't love me like Tony Robbins says to love me. Don't love me like Shirley MacLaine said to love me. Or, you know, you're to love me like the way Jesus, and I'm to love you the way Jesus said to love. So when someone says something about you, or you say something about somebody, that breaks unity in the body. And so you tell your friend something. I didn't say anything. I just said this about them on my Facebook page. Or I just tweeted this. Oh, I didn't mean it. Be wise. This world is not wise. Be wise. Be careful. In Ephesians 5:21, it says, this is a great verse, by the way. This is a marriage verse, right? Ephesians chapter 5. Everybody cringes or gets excited when you go to Ephesians 5, but everybody forgets verse 21. Verse 21 says, submitting to one another in the fear of God. That God is the one that we're to be preeminently submitted to. And so I wrote this in my notes. I hope this translates. I don't know. I'm assuming it's true for you. But if not, entertain me, please. Put up with me. I wrote a note to myself, and it says, when we dress up for a gala event, for example, we dress for the purpose, and we dress for the cause. And when we do that, we put on a garment of refinement. Let me explain what I mean. That's not for you to read. That was for me to trigger my thoughts, but I'll share that with you. We live in Southern California. I love living here for a lot of reasons, but one of the best of all is we can go to a 5-star restaurant and dress like a bum. This is Southern California, right? It's so great. It's so great. Well, where are we going? We're going to this event. And it says, dress like California casual. Oh. Now, try that on the back east and they won't let you in. East Coast, casual is a suit without a tie. Okay, that's formal for here, right? I mean, people get married here with flip-flops on. But here's the deal. Have you noticed that when you dress a certain way, it affects you? Is it true or is it just me? You and both of us? Okay. Listen, I stand different. I sit different when I'm wearing my board shorts and a t-shirt. Versus a suit. When I wear a suit, I stand up straighter with a tie. I have to do this to try to catch every air molecule possible to breathe. But it's a suit. And it's like, I'm so glad to be here. How are you? Oh, I'm just having a great time. This is awesome. But it's different. You're just different. And you even, have you noticed when you're dressed up for the event, you hold your coffee cup with your pinky out? It's different. There's certain things that you expect and you don't expect. And then there's the putting on of leisure. And again, I love living here, putting on the garment of leisure. And you're more like you, I would think, when you're comfortable. And I was speaking last Saturday at an event in Palm Springs, or not Palm Springs, but somewhere out there where it was 107 degrees. And I went from, I didn't know that I got caught off guard. I was sitting in this conference and I wasn't supposed to speak for the next day, actually. And then some guy comes up and he says, we'd like to do a radio interview. And I had a t-shirt on. And as I'm going to go do the radio, it's radio, not TV, it's radio. So I got a t-shirt on. I'm okay. But then there were some people who said, are you Jack? I go, yeah. And they go, we've never seen you in a t-shirt. I'm serious. That was the name. That was the word that was said. We've never seen you in a t-shirt. And they're taking pictures. And I felt like, oh man. But you see what's weird about that? It's strange about that. What does that mean? What does that mean? Can we, in a body of believers, right, love on each other if we're black or white? Love on each other if you're short or tall? Whatever you may be, that's God's heart for us to maintain unity. We forgive one another. We extend grace to each other. We encourage one another. We reach out to each other, pulling each other up, whatever it may be. But it's fascinating. And Matthew chapter 23, verse 11. Matthew 23:11, Jesus said, but he who is greatest among you shall be your servant. Wow. And whoever exalts himself will be humbled. That's not in a good way. Okay, this is in the negative. In other words, pride comes before a fall. Okay, Jesus is saying, if you exalt yourself, you're going to come tumbling down. But he who humbles himself will be exalted. But notice what Jesus said. The greatest among you will be your servant, your slave. This is Christianity. What do you think about that? I think it's absolutely amazing for many reasons. One of them is it's impossible. It's impossible for us to do this in and of ourselves. It would take you and I saying, God, I want to be, now watch this funny prayer. God, I want, look at Jesus said, the greatest among you shall be the servant. Isn't that a weird statement? Help me understand this, Jesus. Yes, the greatest among you should be the servant. But isn't the greatest among us an arrogant statement? Not to God. God is saying this. Listen, the person who is willing to follow the divine pattern, the person who is willing to work at having the body united, the person that says, I can't do this, Lord, work your humility in and out of my life, that's what Jesus is saying, that's the greatest person. It's not the person with all the money or the power or the influence. Are you with me? It's the person that is saying, Lord, here I am, use me. And Jesus says, I tell you, that person's great. And here's how their greatness will be displayed. They're going to serve others. Isn't that fun? Think about the beauty of that. Because the Holy Spirit in you desires to do that with you. Very exciting, very encouraging. Luke 22, verse 25. And he said to them, Jesus said to them, the kings of the Gentiles exercise lordship over them, and those who exercise authority over them are called benefactors. But not so among you. On the contrary, he who is greatest among you, let him be as your younger, and he who governs as he who serves. Wow. For who is greater, he who sits at the table or he who serves? Now, what do you think the answer to that is? Who's greater, the one who sits at the table or the one who serves? Now, normally you would say the one who sits at the table. But look what Jesus says. Is it not the one who sits at the table? Yet, I am among you as the one who serves. Is that awesome? Do you get this? That God is saying, I've come to you from heaven. And I've knelt down, I've washed your feet. I made sure that I took loaves of bread and fish to give you. I spoke truth. I spoke life. I raised your dead. I opened the eyes of your blind. This is God. This is the heart of God. Is it strange for me to say that the God of the Bible is a servant-minded God? And yet I must say that because the Bible speaks to us constantly about being like him among others in serving one another. Anything good that comes from us is from God. Isn't it a remarkable reality that this transcendent, all-powerful, all-knowing God of ours rolls up his sleeves and washes our feet? Don't you think that that would cause with you and I the most amazing humiliation? And then to turn right around and basically say to him, I want to be just like you, Jesus. I want to be just like you, Lord. I don't know how that's going to happen. I don't know where it's going to happen. But I have been so touched by you, Lord. Can you use me to be like you to other people? And Jesus said, that's a great person. Not great because of any attributes of themselves, but great for this reason. It is God in them that is great. And this is the life of the follower of Jesus. And we can't go any further because there's no time. But what is this? Look, are you a follower of Jesus? I'm not going to say a Christian. Are you a follower of Jesus? Raise your hand. You're a follower of Jesus. Okay, then follow him. Okay? And that means when he shows you something, remember, though you can't see him, you're following him. So when you leave here in a moment, understand that if you see something, I believe personally that what's happening is that he's looking out of your eyes to see that something. There's a high probability if you see somebody carrying a Bible walking down the street out here back to their car that's parked in Timbuktu, pull over. It's obvious they're leaving church, and it's obviously that they're going to their car. Give them a ride. That kind of stuff. Just start there. It's really fun. And the more you do it, the more you're going to realize that you're hardly thinking about yourself anymore. You're not number one anymore. And you feel really good about that. Because you've lost your life for the sake of Jesus. It's an awesome way to live. I think America, if they got this down and they decided to follow the Lord, I think pharmacies would go out of business. There would be a lot less Xanax and Melanta for your stomach, and people wouldn't be panicking. Whoa, what's wrong? Oh, my life. Here, take this, shove this down your mouth. By the way, for those who can't see, I'm holding up the Bible. Take this Bible, put it down your mouth, eat it, okay? And watch what it does. Because the greatest way to live is to forget about you. It's awesome. Father, we thank you, Lord, for the power of your word to heal. Your word tells us that you sent them your word, sent us your word, and healed them of all their destructions. And the greatest destructive force among nations, literally, is not atomic power, it's not nuclear weapons, it's not any of those crazy governments of the world, it's self. And we need to be delivered from self. So Lord, I just pray that this church would just keep doing what it's doing. Repeating the report of friends visiting this precious body of believers, that these people would just keep doing what they're doing. Loving on one another. Friends, as we pray at this conclusion, heads bowed, eyes closed, please. Maybe today you're here and you're not exactly sure what it's like to be loved like that. So practical, yet so deep and so meaningful. Maybe a moment ago when I mentioned only thinking about you, that rung true to your heart. You said, oh my goodness, that's all I do is think about me. My friend, listen, if that's you, aren't you tired? Honestly, aren't you tired? And aren't you worried all the time? Aren't you just worn to the bone? We pray, I pray, I'm asking you to pray, whoever you may be right now, and you would be honest enough with God to say, Lord, I'm the one that's tired. I am tired. And I worry, I fret. I constantly think about me. I realized that this morning. And I don't want to live like this anymore. I want to get lost in you, Jesus. I want to have my sins forgiven. I want to become a follower of the Lord Jesus Christ today. If that's you today, heads bowed, eyes closed, if that's you today, would you raise your hand wherever you might be, and I'll just see your hand, and I'll just know that there's someone here to pray for. You can put your hands down. Maybe today you'd pray this prayer. Please just let it fall from your heart, from your lips. Dear God, I know that I've sinned against you. I have been selfish. I have been arrogant. I have been proud and angry. I ask you to change my life, God, like this Bible I'm hearing about. Change me from the inside out. But I confess today Jesus Christ now as my Lord. I bow my allegiance to him. As young as it is adoration and worship of the fact that Jesus Christ died for my sins and rose again from the grave. And I accept that. And I proclaim you as my Lord and Savior today. This we pray in Jesus' name, and all God's people said, amen.
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9: I love the book of the month. Pastor Jack, it's Why Doesn't God Answer My Prayers, written by your friend,
6: yes,
9: Erwin Lutzer. It's a great book, isn't it?
6: It is a great book. And just the title alone is going to make it a bestseller.
9: Yeah.
6: Because who cannot relate to this?
9: Right.
6: Powerful.
9: for someone who's been, you know, praying for a long time and hasn't really seen, you know, an answer that they want, for that matter, how does this book encourage them to keep going?
6: You know, Davey, first of all, just because we pray doesn't mean it's a prayer that should be answered.
9: Yeah.
6: We don't always know how we ought to pray.
9: Right.
6: Scripture makes that very clear. We do know that Jesus said in John 15, verse 7, that if we pray the scriptures, really, if his word abides in us, we can ask God. So just because we pray doesn't mean we're asking the right thing. And Dr. Lutzer will point this out in the book. What we want to do is, when we pray, is to have our will come under the authority of God's will. That's what prayer does.
9: Yeah.
6: Prayer is not a Christmas list. It is the transformation of our will coming in alignment with God's will. And this is a great book for people to get that answered. Why isn't the prayer, I've been praying to win the lotto for 30 years, in the lottery, I have not won it yet. Why isn't God answering my prayer? Well, because God loves you, my friend. That's why.
9: That's right.
6: He's not answering your prayer.
9: So if somebody's faith has taken a hit because they, you know, feel like God hasn't answered them, how could this book help rebuild their trust in God?
6: Yeah, it's going to point them to the scriptures. That's where they need to realize, wait a minute, I've been blaming God for not performing for me. Wait, he loves me. Father knows best. In fact, over time, we can all agree, and friend, listen up if that's your question, is over time, we often realize, I'm so glad God did not answer my prayer request. I was off on that. And so getting back into the Word of God, and this book will help you do that, will cause you to trust God again. Because listen, God's trustworthy, period. It's our emotions that got us sideways in this area, not his theology. He's true.
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17: 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Well, I'm an introvert. Good, he'll use introverts. I'm not good with words. He recruited Moses. Well, I've been an angry anti-Christian. He chose Saul. All my excuses, he's got one of them in the Hall of Fame.
16: 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That's 855-577-2255. We're so glad you're here to listen. 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
17: I heard something on social media. A friend of mine actually made a post, and they were talking about people saying to them, don't push your faith on me. And they live in another state where... But it's bugged me. It's stuck in my head for several days. You know, I find that as in the community of faith, sometimes we get captivated by perspectives that are very ungodly, and we will concede to them. When people say, "Don't push your faith on me," what resonates, what rolls out of me is, "You got to be kidding me." We live in a culture where they take worldview and bang you over the head with it until you submit. Amen. And then if you have the temerity to raise your hand and say, Jesus, somebody says, well, you can't force that on me. And I'm like, I'm not trying to force anything on anybody except my right to give expression to what I believe. Almost every form of ungodliness or perversion or wickedness has been endorsed and supported, promoted, and they'll bring it into your home. And if you say, you know, I would you please be respectful of my home and not do that here? They say, well, why are you pushing your faith on me? And the push isn't coming from your advocacy for Jesus. And just to help you get the equation dialed in from a biblical vantage point, Jesus gave us an assignment. He said, go into all the world and preach the gospel to every creature. Go into all the world. Go find anybody who doesn't know and tell them the story. Not everybody will accept it. Not everybody will embrace it. But I'm not apologizing for being an advocate for Jesus. And please don't feel that you should either. Not everyone will accept the message. Not everyone you love will accept the message. You can love them in spite of their reluctance to accept the message. I will respect your right to say no, but I need you to respect my right to say this is important to me. And that has nothing to do with forcing our faith on anyone. And that needs to grow in your heart. We've been timid for too long. We've been bullied. We've cowered in the corner. We've hidden in the shadows. We've been filled with cowardice. As you read the Gospels over these next few weeks, you will find Jesus consistently pushing the truth in front of people. He was not timid. On multiple occasions, he made the disciples more than just a little anxious. So, having said that, how do we understand the opportunities of our lives? How do we understand the God opportunities? How do we unpack them? Well, I would submit to you that breakthroughs in our lives often begin as invitations. God will present an invitation to us, and it doesn't usually come wrapped in a neon package or container that says, this is a supernatural breakthrough. In fact, it typically looks as like something rather inauspicious, maybe even something insignificant. Maybe even looks a bit like an intrusion or a disruption. In fact, breakthroughs frequently are disruptive. They can be disruptive to your calendar. They can be disruptive to relationships. They can be disruptive to the plans you have made. All of those things are consistent with the biblical patterns. We've looked at many of those. So if there's something in your life right now that's a bit disruptive, it's worth taking some time, both thoughtfully and prayerfully. Remember our little paradigm, watch, listen, think. To take a little time with those things that are disruptive and say, is it possible that this was an invitation from God for a breakthrough? It couldn't be that. It's encroaching on my calendar. It's going to cost money. It wasn't on my schedule. It has all the earmarks. There's a third component. Their breakthroughs are typically, at least as the way they're presented in Scripture, they're frequently experienced incrementally, bit by bit, step by step. They aren't usually presented in total. When you read them, you think, oh, that was a total presentation. But I would submit to you that the invitation Mary got from Gabriel in Nazareth with that first announcement scenario, you know, you're going to have a child, was not a complete, it was not the same understanding Mary had post-resurrection. Would that be fair? Do you think that was kind of an incremental breakthrough in Mary's life? And I can take you to example. I promise when Moses got recruited on the backside of the desert, he had no clue. He just thought he was going to lead a parade out of Egypt. So they're incremental. What we have to be willing to do is say yes to that step that's in front of us. And it's not always fun. I think we're often unaware when we reject breakthroughs. You know, they come, they're steps of faith, it's obedience, it's cooperation. And we don't recognize it as saying no. We just feel, it's like, it's kind of a bother. I don't want to do that. I'm okay, I'm good to go with the Lord. I know Him well enough. I feel pretty comfortable with my relationship. I don't want to do that. I don't want to engage that way. I don't want to make time for that. I don't want to make a financial sacrifice in that. I don't want to do that. And we're not processing it in terms of that could be an invitation from the Lord. So I want to suggest to you that you begin to more purposefully learn to say yes to God's invitations. If you get invited to do ministry around here, you sign a commitment sheet for a period of time. It has a beginning point and an ending point. You're not signing up until Jesus returns. Because years ago, we realized one of the awkward points of volunteering in church is you can't quit. You know, you have to have an angelic visit. Well, the Lord spoke to me and said, I should be released from my... Nah, that's not good. You should be able to say, I'm going to do this for a year. And we should be able to say to you, we don't want you to do that anymore. Both sides of that equation have to be in place. Now he's getting weird. Hebrews 13 and verse 2 says, don't forget to entertain strangers. For by doing so, some people have entertained angels without knowing it. If we put up a QR code and said, if you'll submit your name, you could host an angel this week. I bet most of you would have time. Some of you would wait and see how it worked, but the early adopters, you'd be all in. But the admonition of Scripture, the counsel of Scripture is you need to entertain people you don't know, people that you're not really expecting a return on, because in so doing, you will inadvertently, from time to time, entertain an angel. I think it'd be really unfortunate to make it all the way into eternity and meet all the angels that were on your to-do list that you never made space for. I heard you were a good cook. I never got that opportunity. I've tried to think about my own journey and times and places where I think I was, for whatever reason, I was able to say yes to an invitation, not understanding the fullness of it, and the times when I've said no. And I can think of components on both sides of the equation. Years ago, my brother and I went to Hebrew University. It was before the internet. It wasn't easy to get information. I had to do it in the old-fashioned way in a library with a card catalog and snail mail. And You know, you forget how much more difficult it was to secure information once upon a time. And with really limited information, we raised our hands and said, yeah, we'll go study. And I knew very little about what I was going into. And it wasn't always fun. We were required for more than 2 months to go to language school before we could even start classes at the university, 6 days a week, 8 hours a day, immersed in Hebrew. Well, you know, I've been to a lot. By that time, I'd been in a lot of university settings, and if they invite you to go to school, they usually had a way to feed you. Well, they didn't open any of the food service at Hebrew University until we were through language school. So they sent you to the grocery store to buy groceries, and I couldn't read them. We bought dog food. It looked like ground beef. We had it in the skillet. Before an Israeli friend walked in and started laughing at us. Thank God the timing on it was good. But that season in Israel has borne fruit for all the years since then. I really didn't understand it at the time that it was an invitation from the Lord. It didn't feel like a breakthrough to me. Felt expensive and disruptive and against the flow of what my peer group was doing. And I mean, it didn't have earmarks of, you know, after the fact, it sounds really fun. And people say, I'd like to do that. But there's not like a big line. It wasn't any safer to do it then than it is now. And then I think of the places where I missed it. Sometimes they seem more, in retrospect, I go, how could you have missed that, knucklehead? So I'm living with this these days because God's moving in the earth and I don't want to miss it. I don't want to say I'm born again or spirit-filled or I read my Bible or I've been here or done that or experienced this or all the junk we do to give ourselves a pass for these invitations to breakthroughs. Because in my life, they typically feel like kind of a nuisance.
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18: Lessons from Paul is a 90-day devotional. Some of my favorite verses that Paul wrote, a bit of devotional time, and then some place to journal. The goal is to be changed. We want to be transformed by the Word of God and not just informed by it. Saul of Tarsus, a hero of mine, I got to know him as the Apostle Paul, an unrelenting advocate for Jesus in the face of unyielding persecution. Folks, that sounds like the world we live in. Lessons from Paul, it'll help you and I be overcomers, triumphant in this season in the earth. You'll enjoy the book.
16: Life isn't always easy. 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But the Apostle Paul shows us a different way. 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That's 855-577-2255. Now, let's get back to Pastor Allen with his message called Breakthroughs Rejected.
17: We're going to look at some people that don't get it right, and maybe it'll help us gain some momentum in saying yes. Acts chapter 13. The church is just trying to get their legs underneath them. The pressure in Jerusalem has grown to the point that they're beginning to spread a bit. Saul of Tarsus has been recruited by the Lord himself. Jesus stepped back in time. How would that make you feel if you're part of that original group that he recruited and spent 3 years training? And before you've gone very far, the pressure's grown, you're fragmenting a little bit, and Jesus comes back and recruits a rabbi. Jesus comes back and recruits a Pharisee and says, here's the help you need. No, we're doing quite well, thank you. They didn't want anything to do with Saul of Tarsus. He's an angry, violent, murderous. He's the opposition. Why did you have to recruit the opposition? It took an intermediary to get the Paul and James and John and the crew in Jerusalem to even let Saul to the table. And now Paul, Saul, and Barnabas are going to their first trip. They're turning the gospel outward, which is blowing the minds of the Jewish community. When I was at Hebrew University, one of my most engaging classes was an Orthodox. He was, all the professors were Jewish, but when I say Orthodox, he kept the rules. There's as much diversity within the Jewish community as there is diversity within the Christian community. You understand? Some Christians have

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3: I chose English. But he did two lectures on Jesus. And I'll never forget it. Because he had the sharpest wit. Nobody would say anything in class because he would cut you to ribbons. He was good. And the only time I ever saw him at a loss for words or awkward was when he talked about Jesus. And he said, there's no question. He said, it's absolutely clear in Scripture that that early group of believers in Jerusalem believed that Jesus had died on a cross and been raised to life again. And I remember he kind of hung his head for a moment and he said, if I believed that, I would be a Christian too. Well, that Jesus recruited an Orthodox keeper of the rules. And that professor one day said, he read in Acts 1, where Jesus said, the Holy Spirit will empower you to be my witnesses in Jerusalem, Judea, and Samaria, and to the ends of the earth. Well, Jerusalem's the city, Judea is the region, Samaria is the next region. And he looked at the class and he said, I promise you, to that audience, they thought Samaria was the end of the earth. They didn't think the story was going past the Mediterranean, the edge of the Mediterranean. And now here's Saul in Acts 13, and they've turned they're facing out. Well, now that's where we're going to step in the church of Antioch. There was a prophet. There were prophets and teachers, Barnabas, Simeon, Lucius, Manaen. And while they're worshiping the Lord and fasting, the Holy Spirit said, set apart for me Barnabas and Saul for the work to which I've called them. So after they had fasted and prayed, they placed their hands on them and they sent them off. They had to get sent off to do the work. Do you imagine, have the imagination God's called you to something? Please don't use that as an excuse. I cannot tell you how many conversations I've had with people. If I just knew what God wanted me to do, I can help you. You've been empowered to be a witness for him. In your home, on your block, in your community. Until we do that, we've got no, that's the assignment. Well, I'm an introvert. Good, he'll use introverts. I'm not good with words. He recruited Moses. Well, I've been an angry anti-Christian. He chose Saul. All my excuses, he's got one of them in the Hall of Fame. So they've sent off Barnabas and Saul. And in verse 4, the two of them, sent on their way by the Holy Spirit, went down to Seleucia. And they sailed there to Cyprus. It's an island just off the coast of Israel. Still there. When they arrived at Salami, they proclaimed the word of God in the Jewish synagogues. John was with them as a helper. John Mark, not. And they traveled through the whole island until they came to Paphos, and there they met a Jewish sorcerer and a false prophet named Bar-Jesus, who was an attendant of the proconsul, Sergius Paulus. And the proconsul, an intelligent man, sent for Barnabas and Saul because he wanted to hear the word of God. But the sorcerer opposed them and tried to turn the proconsul from the faith. And Saul, who's called Paul, filled with the Holy Spirit, looked straight at him and said, you're a child of the devil and an enemy of everything that is right. For all of you that think kindness, thou shalt be kind is the 11th commandment. Please hear what Paul said. He looked at a very powerful man on the island of Cyprus and he said, you are a child of the devil and an enemy of everything that is right. Jesus loves you. You are full of all kinds of deceit and trickery. Will you never stop perverting the right ways of the Lord? Now the hand of the Lord is against you, and you're going to be blind, and for a time you'll be unable to see the light of the sun. And immediately mist and darkness came over him, and he groped about seeking someone to lead him by the hand. And when the governor saw what had happened, he believed. For he was amazed at the teaching about the Lord. Now, we've got a little narrative here before you turn your page. Maybe you want to circle some names.

0: Because you've got some characters being introduced and you need to think about their roles, their assignments, how many, who's going to cooperate with the Lord. There's a breakthrough happening. Revival's breaking out. The Spirit of God is moving in the world in a way it had never moved before. Barnabas and Saul are on board. The community of faith that they have been a part of had enough clarity from the Lord that they said, we think you should go. And they were in enough unity that they said, we will go. And they get to Cyprus. It says they were sent on their way in verse 4 by the Holy Spirit. You're not just recruiting somebody to read your Bible in the new year because it's an assignment from pastor. God is moving in the earth. See, you will never believe there's a supernatural component to what you're doing until you're willing to believe there's a supernatural component to what you're doing. You have to understand that reading the Word of God is a way of honoring the Lord, of submitting to the discipline of the Spirit of God, of subjecting yourself to an authority greater than yourself, that you won't just own your calendar and your schedule and your to-do list, that you would submit to the Lord. And when you recognize the inherent value in that and you will submit to it, then you become an advocate. The concept isn't complex. The willingness to allow God to bring change to your life is not simple. It's not difficult to understand. It requires of us a bit of faith to say that if I reoriented my life towards the Lord in some way, some incremental way, and I were to continue to do that, that it would put me in a better place than if I didn't. The alternative to that is what has flourished in contemporary American Christendom for too long, is we've done all the significant things with God we need to do. Now we're just trying to maintain a healthy spiritual immune system so that we don't get infected with something we don't want. So we're afraid, we don't want to read anything we don't know about. If it's not an author that we know has been blessed by the publishing house that we endorse, we're not sure we should read it because we might get a bad idea. If it's an expression of worship that we haven't seen, we're not sure we want to do that because that's not the way we do it. Or and on and on. And so we have this rather defensive approach to our faith. And I believe God has begun a shaking in the earth and he's calling forth the people. The same way we read about it in the book of Acts and other places in the scripture. And I intend to be a part if God will allow me and the Holy Spirit will help me. And I'm putting before you an invitation. And you will have said no. You'll have made some mistakes. We've all made some mistakes. And maybe you need to talk to the Lord about it and say, Lord, I'm sorry. I don't want to excuse it or justify it or baptize it in all the reasons why. I'm sorry, Lord. But I'll find my voice this time, or I'll stand this time, or I'll say yes this time. Watch and listen and think and act. I promise it's not some subtle thread of Scripture. It is the story of the book. Philippians 3, verses 12 to 14. Paul's writing to a church, to a group of believers, and it's reflective. This is self-reflection. Paul says, not that I have already obtained all of this or have already been made perfect. But then he gives them his action plan. But I press on to take hold of that for which Christ Jesus took hold of me. Brothers, I don't consider myself yet to have taken hold of it. But one thing I do, forgetting what is behind and straining toward what is ahead, I press on toward the goal to win the prize for which God has called me heavenward in Christ Jesus. Now, if the Apostle Paul would say that, I'm thinking that Brother Allen perhaps should raise his hand.
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11: That's where the enemy can infiltrate over the wall. He said, look, even the scaffold is above the wall. They come to the holy city. They come to take it by force. An evil nation. They have no concept of your word or your ordinance. He said, look, God. Look what they're doing. But sometimes we are living in our time, showing, amen, that things run parallel according to God's divine plan. The same enemy that you thought that will never come upon you, you find sickness coming into your body. You find everything that should not happen is happening even in our time. Spiritual wickedness in high places. Man don't regard the ordinance of God no more. Hallelujah. Remind me of the time of the concept of Judges, when everybody had the mind to think that I'm right in my own eyes. But God's got a people that are standing against the forces of evil. Hallelujah. Jeremiah, one of the prophets, said, Lord, I'm all by myself. But God had to give him a confirmation. I've got 10,000 having bowed to the image of Baal. We got to realize that we're going to see some diversities. Before Christ comes for his church, man is going to be lovers of their own self more than lovers of God. Hallelujah. They got too much lovers in their life. Hallelujah. They got the lovers of pleasure, the lovers of the flesh, the lovers of ambition. Come on and talk with me. Until they do not realize that they're not retaining God in their mind. The Bible let us know the only way to please God is to fear God. Help me, Holy Ghost. And keep his commandments. Lord, don't let me fail. Though the world is seeming going in reverse, but help me to stand. Stand on your word. Stand on your precept. Stand on your concept. Stand up for holiness. Somebody need to say, yeah. Say holiness unto the Lord. In our watchword and sign, I need somebody that's going to stand with me. Because if you stand for God, he'll stand for you. No matter how the enemy come to seize you, come to try to take over. Hallelujah. But my Bible's let me give me the assurance, no weapon formed against me shall prosper. Say, neighbor, we need to stand. Stand for holiness.

President Biden signed the marriage law. Come on and talk with me. But that law that he signed go against God's word. Marriage should be between a man and a woman. Y'all don't hear what I'm saying. The church got to cry out, lift up your voice, tell the world it's not God's way. Tell the world, you're going to

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After all, the woman came out the man's side. Say yeah, say yeah, say yeah. Hallelujah. Church.

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Come on and talk with me. When Cyrus signed the Declaration of Independence for the Jews to go back to the homeland Jerusalem, but not everybody under Zerubbabel, under Ezra, not everybody made up their mind that I'm going back. Hallelujah. Just like people in the church today, their mind is not made up that I'm going back with the law. For when the Lord shall come, the trumpet of God shall sound, and but only a remnant, only them that hear on, say, only them that trust in the Lord.

concept of a call. What is the depth of a call? That's why the Lord said, give me another call. When things are looking contrary, when things are looking upside down, when you're trying to find your way out, but your back is against the wall, God said, give me a call. In that call is your hope. In that call is your deliverance. In that call is your victory. Why don't you say, give him a call? You never know how he's going to answer you. He'll answer you. In your call will be your healing. Yeah! Yeah! Why don't you give him another chance? Call on the name of the Lord. In that call will be your peace. In that call will be your consolation. In that call will be your victory. Yeah!

What I like about God, Brother Jones, God is not the author of confusion. But he just give him a call. Say, Lord, I don't understand. The mount is building up against the house of God. Come on and talk with me. Evil is walking in the door. Come on and talk with me. But Lord, you say, you gave me the victory. You say, I'm more than, oh my God. Say, neighbor, make one call. Find out what God is doing. He's about to do a new thing. He's about to show you that I am the Lord. And there's nothing too hard for me. For with God, all things. Say yeah. So yeah. So the enemy comes like a flood. The mount is building up higher than my expectation. Say yeah. I wonder what is the reason why. But God said, give me a call. I'll give you assurance that no weapon form against you. Oh, y'all don't hear me. Call unto me, and I will answer you and show you what I'm up to. Show you what I'm about to do. Show you you're about to come out. Show you it's not going to stay. Show you already got the victory. Show you. Pay it.

tell somebody. Grandma said, look. The people said, look. Said, leave it alone. I see what our government is doing. Passing unlawful laws. But God is doing something behind the scenes. For Paul said, for the wrath of God is going to be revealed. God is setting up the nation. God is setting up mankind. I see where they're passing laws. I see where a six-year-old can get a gun and come into school. I see where they took prayer out and every devil came in. I see that this earth is bending to ungodliness. But God is on the throne. He sits high, he looks low. Say, God is a God. God is a sovereign God. God is a mighty God. There's nothing impossible. There's nothing. Say, neighbor, why don't you make that call?

You might be confused now, but I guarantee you, make that call. He'll bring you out of confusion. He'll show you, hallelujah, he'll show you the hidden things, the secret things that he keeps for his people. Come on and talk with me. You wondering why my son left the church? Make that call. He'll show you great and mighty things. Things that you can't comprehend. Things that we can't understand. The neighbor, the seed is coming. The enemy is building a mount right in the house of God. But I heard God said, if my people make that call, that are called by my name, say, the enemy is infiltrating our young people, our old people. Come on, make that call. For the Bible says,

Tell somebody, the day is coming. The wicked gonna cease from trouble. The weary say, neighbor, make that call. Weeping endure for a night, but

0: is coming, like the Lord said, is coming like rain from heaven, is coming. Look at that. I told you I'm gonna finish.
1: Hallelujah.
0: I was looking at the headline news. And they said the people in Florida is still suffering. Because they find out that their property didn't have flood insurance. And they find out, Sister Jamie, some of those insurance companies has went out of business. So everybody was calling their insurance agency. Oh, y'all don't hear them say, I feel the Holy Ghost in me. They're trying to find out, do my house have flood insurance? They're trying to find out the benefits of their insurance. So what they did, they made that call. Something when you make that call, when you find out that I have coverage. Oh, y'all don't hear what I'm saying. I always making a call, calling to the Lord. Find out that I'm still covered under the blood. Y'all don't hear what I'm saying. What can wash? Say, neighbor, call on the name of the Lord. Find out if I'm still covered. Do I still have flood insurance? Come on and talk with me. Do I still have part that will cover me in the storm of life? Say, neighbor, God told Jeremiah and the children of Israel when they saw the adversity that was happening in their land. No fruit was growing on the vine. The fields look abandoned. Come on and talk with me. But here the Lord said, Sister Jones, Missionary Jones, God said, Jeremiah, in spite of what you see, in spite of what you're going to do, call unto me and I will answer you. Say, neighbor, call him, find out. And if I still covered, for I heard him say, when I see the blood, when I see the blood, I will pass over. Yeah, yeah. Call him in our time. Call him for our government. Call him for the people of the land. And see, be with. Being destroyed. But God said, call

Vannon McLaurin, don't forget all your benefit. He gave you the privilege. When the enemy comes like a flood, come on and talk with me. He said, look, Lord. Like I said, look. They're building us. They're building a ramp. Hallelujah. They're trying to infiltrate. They're trying to infiltrate. Come on and talk with me. They're trying to bring your mind in confusion. But God will keep you. Come on and talk with me. Says under the policy. It's under the contract. Hallelujah. It's under the mandate. When we call on him, he will what? Come on and talk with me. He's not going to put us on hold. He's not going to play that loud sound. You know what we get when we want to call somebody? They play that loud music. And they say, well, a representative will come in a few minutes. And all of but if you call, he's not going to put you on hold. But the neighbor, he will answer. Yeah. He is a very present help. He will answer you.

0: Are we going to the storm of life, church? These things that we see that are happening physical, that might give us a spiritual understanding. For these things were done for our learning. Tell somebody, just make that call. He ain't gonna put you on hold. He ain't gonna play no music in your head. Brother Jones, but he will answer. And one prophet went on and said, before you call, he said, here am I. They said, Lord, they're building a mount in the house of Judah. The devil liked to destroy what God already built. Because he knows that we are standing on a sure foundation. So what the devil do? He attacked. Not so concept, not so much the outer man, but the inner man. He wanted to have a mind of doubt. He wanted to say, God, where are you? But we walked by. That sound that you were playing, what that said, your faith will carry you. How many of you know your faith will carry you? Though the enemy is building up a mound of diseases and things that might afflict the outward man. But you can stick with God. The inward man is being renewed day by day. Tell somebody, hold on to that word. God said to Jeremiah in that chapter, I come to do that good promise. How many of y'all want God to do that good promise? No good thing, he said. Ooh, hey, come on, no good thing. He said, I want to perform that good promise. Isn't he good? God is a good God. When the devil thought he would take me out, I've got goodness. I've got mercy. Glory, glory. Glory, hallelujah. I've got a good. And I got mercy. Hallelujah. Tell somebody, God want to do that good promise. It said in the 24th verse, Sister Gray, look, Lord, they're building the mound against Judah and against Israel. But stick with God. Many of the switching of the righteous. But the Lord. His word has never been canceled. To McLaren, the people were searching in Florida, Sister Diane, after the houses was devastated by that storm. They will find out, what do I have coming? But they found out, many of the occupants, that they didn't have flood insurance. But I'm so glad that I have the insurance. We don't.
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8: 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It's good news.
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8: So Babylon falls. Babylon ruled from 605 to 539. In 539, Cyrus and Darius attack, and Babylon falls. You look here at Daniel chapter 7, verse 5. Suddenly another beast, a second like a bear. It raised up on one side and had three ribs in the mouth of it between its teeth. And they said thus to it, arise, devour much flesh. The second empire, Babylon, the second empire, Medo-Persia, overthrows Babylon. This second empire is like a bear. raises itself up on one side. What does that mean? The Medes and Persians attacked. The Persians became dominant over the not only Babylon, but over the Medes. So the bear raises itself on one side with Persia, the dominant power under Cyrus. What's this talking about that it has three ribs in its mouth? You know, Bible prophecy is so incredibly accurate. For Babylon, it used this very symbol of Babylon, the lion with eagle's wings, accurate. For Medo-Persia, it uses a bear. And the bear raised itself up on one side. The Persians dominated the Medes, but also three ribs. What does that mean? It devoured three ribs. To be the dominant power, Medo-Persia had to overcome Babylon, Lydia, and Egypt, the three ribs. And it said, arise, devour much flesh. But would Medo-Persia dominate forever? Certainly not. Verse 6. After this, I looked, and there was another like a leopard, which had on its head, on its back, four wings of a bird. The beast was given four heads, and dominion was given to it. Now, if you want to describe rapid conquest, what animal would you use? A leopard. If you want to describe rapid conquest, what would you do with your leopard? You'd put four wings on him, right? The rapid conquest of Alexander the Great, who conquered the world by 33 years old, and there were no more worlds to conquer, is described by the leopard. See, Bible prophecy does not guess, it knows. Bible prophecy is accurate, and the leopard describing rapid conquest is fitting for Alexander the Great. What about these four heads? Alexander dies in a drunken stupor, probably, but weakened by alcohol, certainly, and probably by malaria. You know, incidentally, Alexander wanted to rebuild Babylon and make it one of his provincial capitals. God said that Babylon would never be rebuilt. Alexander took 10,000 men and took them there to rebuild Babylon, but Alexander died. And after Alexander died so quickly, they abandoned the project. Bible prophecy again was true. Babylon would never, ever, ever be rebuilt. What about these four heads? Alexander dies. Four generals, rather than destroying one another and going to war, although some of them did, the empire's divided up in four major places. Four generals: Cassander, Lysimachus, Ptolemy, Seleucus. Cassander, Ptolemy, Seleucus, Lysimachus divide up the empire. Bible prophecy is so incredibly accurate. A lion with eagle's wings, exactly the symbol of Babylon. A bear raising up on one side with three ribs, exactly the description of Medo-Persia. A leopard, rapid conquest, exactly the description of the Greek Empire. But Greece doesn't rule forever. 168 BC, the Romans attack. Verse 7, after this I saw in the night visions, and behold, a fourth beast, dreadful and terrible, exceedingly strong. It had huge iron teeth. It was devouring, breaking in pieces, and trampling the residue with its feet. It was different from all the beasts that were before it. It had 10 horns. Now notice, here is another beast. It had iron teeth, devoured, broke all the feet before it, different from all the beasts. Just think about that. This beast is described as being ferocious. The Roman Empire overthrew the Greek Empire. When some of the ancient writers wrote, they said, like a vicious beast, Rome strode across the landscape with its iron monarchy, crushing everything before it. You read the book, The Decline and Fall of the Roman Empire, by Edward Gibbon. He uses some of the very symbols of Bible prophecy. So Rome rules 168 BC to 351 AD. Verse 8, I was considering the horns. There was another little horn. Now, what happens to the Roman Empire? Is it four empires and then a fifth empire, a sixth empire? I mean, if I were describing it and didn't know anything about the prophecy, I might say, well, there's a
10: lie with eagle's wings. There's a bear that raised itself up on one side. There's a leopard that has wings and four heads. And there's this fourth beast that's like a dragon-like beast breathing out fire. It has iron teeth. And then I might say, well, there's another beast and another. No. What happens to Rome? It says this has 10 horns, the divisions of the Roman Empire. 10 is often in the Bible a symbol of kingdom, an earthly kingdom setting up in counterfeit to God's eternal, everlasting kingdom. Verse 8, I was considering the horns, and there was another horn, a little one. A horn symbols power or kingdom, a little one coming up from among them. Before three of the first horns were plucked out by the roots, and there in this horn were eyes like the eyes of a man and speaking pompous things. We actually have so much material in Daniel chapter 7. We're going to study about this little horn next week, and we'll have a whole session on it. But suffice it to say today, there would be Babylon, Medo-Persia, Greece, and Rome. Rome would be divided into 10 divisions. Another power would rise after the fall of Rome, but it would not be a political power. It would be a religious political power that would dominate through the Middle Ages, that would crush, that would attempt to crush the truths of the Bible. It would be a political religious power that asserted man's authority rather than God's. We're going to study about that next week. But so after Babylon, Medo-Persia, Greece, Rome, after the divisions of the Roman Empire and the rise of this political power, what is the common theme of them all? Babylon's desire is to rule the world. Medo-Persia's, Greece, Rome's. When the 10 divisions take place, this little horn power wants to have a religious political confederacy to rule the world. But God then does something surprising. He shifts Daniel's attention from this earth to the throne room of the universe. And in one of the most amazing visions in all the Bible, we see that there. Daniel 7, verse 9 through 11. I watched till the thrones were put in place, and the Ancient of Days were seated. The garment of his head was as snow, and the hair of his head like pure wool. His throne was like a fiery flame, his wheels like burning fire. A fiery stream issued and came forth from before him. 1,000,000s ministered to him. 10,000 times 10,000 stood before him. The court was seated. Many translations, like the King James, says the judgments were set and the books were opened. Babylon ruled. Medo-Persia ruled. Greece ruled. Rome ruled. 10 divisions of the empire. A political religious system rises to dominate. But Jesus says, judgment will come. And Daniel looks up into heaven, and he sees in the judgment bar of God all things made right. And that judgment takes place just before the coming of Jesus to declare the righteousness of Christ, to declare the goodness of God. In that judgment, all things are set right, and Christ becomes victorious as he receives the kingdom. It's not the kingdoms of man, it's the kingdoms of Christ. Let's study a little bit about this judgment throughout Scripture. Let's go first to the book of Psalms, Psalm 98. I want to take a brief look at the judgment, Psalm 98. What's taking place in the judgment? In the judgment, the great controversy between good and evil is settled. In the judgment, Jesus is revealed as the worthy ruler of the universe. Psalm chapter 98. And we're looking there at verse 1 and verse 9. Oh, sing to the Lord a new song, for he has done marvelous things. His right hand and his holy arm have gained him victory. So we're singing a new song. Why? Because the powers of earth have been crushed. Because the cruel, despotic empires now are judged and destroyed. Oh, sing a new song, for he has done marvelous things. His right hand and his holy arm have gained him the victory. Christ is victorious. Verse 9, for he is coming to judge the earth with righteousness he shall judge the world and the peoples with equity. So the judgment reveals the victory of Christ over all the powers of evil. The judgment reveals the righteousness of Christ. Now you ask, does the Bible teach that before the coming of Jesus there will be a judgment? It does.
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10: Take your Bible, please, and turn to Revelation chapter 14. Daniel and Revelation are the two great prophetic books of the Bible. Revelation chapter 14, verse 6 and 7. John writes, he's exiled on the Isle of Patmos, and I saw another angel flying in the midst of heaven with the everlasting gospel to dwell upon the earth. Every nation, kindred, tongue, and people, saying with a loud voice, fear God, that's obey God. Have a mindset to put God first in your life. Give glory to God, for the hour of His judgment has come, and worship Him that made heaven, earth, sea, and the fountains of waters. The hour of God's judgment. Satan has said God is unfair, God is unjust. Satan has said that God is not worthy to rule the universe. Satan has said that Christ is not the one to sit on the throne as the Son of the Father. The divine, eternal Christ is not to rule with His Father and the Spirit through the ceaseless ages of eternity. Satan has charged God with being unfair, unjust, and arbitrary dictator. But yet, in the judgment, all things are set right. The hour of God's judgment has come. God reveals in the judgment His graciousness, His righteousness, His love, His mercy, His worthiness. Now, but this is an interesting text in Revelation 14, verse 7, because it said the hour of God's judgment has come. Not it will come, but it has come. When Jesus spoke about the judgment in Matthew chapter 12, the judgment was still a future event. But John sees a present tense judgment. Matthew chapter 12, verse 36. What does Jesus say? But I say to you that every idle word that men may speak, I'll tell you, that really is striking, isn't it? Makes us take account of our words. Every idle word that men shall speak, they will give account of in the day of judgment. They will give account of in the day of judgment. In other words, Jesus said there's a day of judgment that is coming. 2 Corinthians chapter 5, verse 10. Again, you're going to find a future judgment. 2 Corinthians chapter 5, verse 10. Again, the judgment in Jesus' day was in the future. The judgment in Paul's day was also in the future. 2 Corinthians 5, 10, we must all appear before the judgment seat of Christ, that each one may receive things done in his body, whether it's good or bad. So notice the judgment is a future event. What does it mean the hour of God's judgment has come? Is there a judgment before the second coming of Christ to determine who is worthy to enter the kingdom? Well, you go to the book of Revelation, chapter 22, and we're going to look at the idea that when Christ comes, human probation has already closed. There is no second chance. The judgment has already taken place. Revelation 22, verse 11 and verse 12. He who is unjust, let him be unjust still. He who is filthy, let him be filthy still. He who is righteous, let him be righteous still. He who is holy, let him be holy still. And behold, I come quickly. My reward is with me to give everyone according to his work. If Christ is coming to give out the rewards, There must be a judgment previous to his coming to determine who receives what reward when he comes. That's why the Bible says when Jesus comes, there's no second chance. So in John

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3: Be a scary event for the people of God. If we are in Christ, if the righteousness of Christ covers us, if the power of Christ has transformed us, if we are in Jesus and Jesus is our Savior and our Lord, our guarantee of eternal life, we need not fear judgment. Look, here's what it says, Daniel chapter 7, verse 13 and onward. I was watching in the night visions, and behold, one like the Son of Man. Who's that? Jesus came with the clouds of heaven. What are they? The angels. He came to the Ancient of Days. So here you have, you know, God, Jesus coming before the Father. Then to him was given dominion, glory, and a kingdom. It was given to Jesus that all peoples, nations, and languages should serve him. His dominion is an everlasting dominion, which shall not pass away. His kingdom, one that shall not be destroyed. Babylon rises and falls. Medo-Persia rises and falls. Greece rises and falls. Rome rises and falls. A little horn power. The Roman Empire is divided. A little horn power rises. A political religious power. We'll study about that next week. It establishes human laws rather than accepting God's law. But yet, these powers pass away. And in the judgment, the eternal, everlasting kingdom is given by the Father to Jesus Christ, and Jesus will reign forever and ever. Why is the judgment good news for the people of God? It's good news first because Christ is exonerated, the Father is exalted, the Holy Spirit is revealed as the third person of the Godhead, as the Mighty One. The judgment reveals that the Father, Son, and Holy Spirit are worthy to rule the universe forever. Why is the judgment good news? Because in the judgment, the kingdom is given to Christ. Through the cross of Christ, Jesus bought back this world. But the judgment's good news also. Why? Drop your eyes here in Daniel chapter 7 and look at verse 21 and 22. I was watching. The same horn made war with the saints. That's this little horn, this religious political power who tries to destroy the people of God. He's prevailing against him. Until when? Until when? Until when? Verse 22, until the Ancient of Days came, judgment was made. Judgment was made in favor of the saints of the Most High God. And the time came for the saints to possess the kingdom. So why is the judgment so incredibly good news for us? Because judgment is made in favor of the saints. The evil oppressors can no longer harass or persecute or torment us. And what happens? The court seated, verse 26, and they shall take away the dominion to consume and destroy it forever. Then the kingdom and dominion and the greatness of the kingdoms. You see, the judgment's going to take away the kingdoms of evil, but the kingdoms and dominion, the greatness of the kingdom under the whole heaven, shall be given to the people of the saints of the Most High. His kingdom's an everlasting kingdom, and all dominion shall serve and obey him. The kingdom is given to the saints of the Most High. The judgment's good news. When your name comes up in judgment, when my name comes up in judgment, Jesus says, this man, this woman is one of mine. Judgment is passed in favor of the saints of God. And as judgment is passed in favor of the saints of God, as sons and daughters of God, we inherit the kingdom with Christ, and it's ours forever and ever and ever. Why is the judgment good news? John chapter 5, John chapter 5. John chapter 5 teaches the marvelous news of the judgment. John 5, we're looking there at verse 24.

0: the scripture is very clear. We'll read verse John 5. We'll look there at verse 23 to start, and then we'll go over to verse 24. John 5, verse 24, and then we'll read 25, rather. John 5, 24 and 25. Most assuredly, I love the word assuredly. That's certainly, definitely. Most assuredly, I say to you, he who hears my word and believes in him who sent me has everlasting life and shall not come into judgment, but is passed from death unto life. You see the word for judgment there? You say, wait a minute, I thought the Bible says that all must appear before the judgment seat of Christ. It does, righteous and unrighteous. I thought Peter said judgment must begin at the house of God, the righteous. It does. Well, what does this mean then? You see the word judgment, it's the word krisis in Greek, and it is better translated condemnation. So we'll not come into the condemnation of the judgment. So here's the good news about the judgment. Most assuredly, Jesus says, definitely, certainly, I say to you, he who hears my word and believes in him who has sent me has everlasting life and shall not come into condemnation, but pass from death to life. Most assuredly, I say to you, the hour is coming, and now is, when the dead will hear the voice of God, the Son of God, and those who hear will live. For as the Father has life in himself, he has granted the Son to have life in himself, and has given him authority to execute judgment, because he is the Son of Man. Jesus will come again. And before he comes, there is a judgment. Those that have accepted Christ. Christ is their eternal Lord and Savior. In the judgment, favor is passed in behalf of the people of God. And when Jesus comes, probation has closed and his people are resurrected, or they're alive to receive glorious immortal bodies, resurrected in those immortal bodies, receiving those immortal bodies for those who are alive is instantaneous. And they're caught up to meet Jesus in the air. No more sickness or sorrow or heartache or suffering or death. Favor is passed in behalf of you. God declares, this man is my son. This woman is my daughter. We live with him forever and ever and ever.
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0: Hey, Father in heaven, we thank you with all of our hearts that we need not fear the judgment if we are settled with Christ. But if we're not settled with Christ, if we haven't fully given our hearts to Christ, there's no way Jesus can save us in the judgment. And we need to tremble then. Oh, Lord, help us now. Be sure we are settled in our hearts with a total commitment to Christ forever and ever and ever. And Father, I pray thee too that if there's somebody here that hasn't made that full decision, let them know that the only way to pass the judgment is a complete surrender to Christ, a confession of our sin, a repentance, and a changed life. Then we can approach the judgment in Christ and through Christ and by Christ with confidence. And we thank you for that and look forward to that day that you will come soon. In Jesus' name, amen.
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9: Welcome to This Week on Capitol Hill, your insider's guide to the stories shaping Washington and the world. I'm your host, Tony Perkins. Well, this week, President Donald Trump traveled to China for a summit with Xi Jinping, the general secretary of the Chinese Communist Party and president of China.
10: This has been an incredible visit. I think a lot of good has come of it. We've settled a lot of different problems that other people wouldn't have been able to settle. And the relationship is a very strong one. We've really done some wonderful things, I believe.
9: It was President Donald Trump following the two-day summit in Beijing. Arkansas Congressman Rick Crawford, chairman of the House Permanent Select Committee on Intelligence, will join us with a readout on the summit and what it means for U.S.-China relations moving forward. And speaking of China, a Senate hearing this week featured testimony from CIA whistleblower who alleged Biden administration officials, including Dr. Anthony Fauci, influenced assessments regarding the origins of COVID-19 and downplayed evidence pointing to a possible laboratory leak in Wuhan.
11: Dr. Fauci's role in the cover-up was intentional. Dr. Fauci influenced the analytical process and findings by leveraging his position to ensure the IC consulted with a conflicted list of curated subject matter experts, public health officials, and scientists.
9: That was CIA whistleblower James Erdman III. Newsmax chief Washington correspondent James Rosen will join us. House Speaker Mike Johnson will also be here with a wrap-up of the week and a look ahead at as Congress works to finalize federal funding legislation. And as the nation marked National Police Week, FBI co-deputy director Andrew Bailey joins me to discuss the state of law enforcement in America and the challenges